0: Reformed churches from Rome, and it was urged that they would promote the acceptance of the Protestant faith by Romanists. To the conservative and compromising, these arguments seemed conclusive, but there was another class that did not so judge. The fact that these customs tended to bridge over the chasm between Rome and the Reformation, from Martin's Volume 5, page 22, was, in their view, a conclusive argument against retaining them. They looked upon them as badges of slavery from which they had been delivered and to which they had no disposition to return. They reasoned that God has, in His Word, established the regulations governing His worship, and that men are not at liberty to add to these or to detract from them. The very beginning of the great apostasy was in seeking to supplement the authority of God by that of the church. Rome began by enjoining what God had not forbidden, and she ended by forbidding what He had explicitly enjoined. Many earnestly desired to return to the purity and simplicity which characterized the primitive church. They regarded many of the established customs of the English church as monuments of idolatry, and they could not in conscience unite in her worship. But the church, being supported by the civil authority, would permit no dissent from her forms. Attendance upon her service was required by law, and unauthorized assemblies for religious worship were prohibited under penalty of imprisonment, exile, and death. At the opening of the 17th century, the monarch, who had just ascended the throne of England, declared his determination to make the Puritans conform or harry them out of the land, or else worse. By George Bancroft in History of the United States of America, hunted, persecuted, and imprisoned, they could discern in the future no promise of better days, and many yielded to the conviction that for such as would serve God according to the dictates of their conscience, England was ceasing forever to be a habitable place. From J.G. Palfrey, History of New England, Chapter 3, Paragraph 43. Some at least determined to seek refuge in Holland. Difficulties, losses, and imprisonment were encountered. Their purposes were thwarted, and they were betrayed into the hands of their enemies. But steadfast perseverance finally conquered, and they found shelter on the friendly shores of the Dutch Republic. In their flight, they had left their houses, their goods, and their means of livelihood. They were strangers in a strange land, among a people of different language and customs. They were forced to resort to new and untried occupations to earn their bread. Middle-aged men, who had spent their lives in tilling the soil, had now to learn mechanical trades. But they cheerfully accepted the situation and lost no time in idleness or repining. Though often pinched with poverty, they thanked God for the blessings which were still granted them and found their joy in unmolested spiritual communion. They knew they were pilgrims, and looked not much on those things, but lifted up their eyes to heaven, their dearest country, and quieted their spirits. From Bancroft, Part 1, Chapter 12, Paragraph 15. In the midst of exile and hardship, their love and faith waxed strong. They trusted the Lord's promises, and He did not fail them in time of need. His angels were by their side to encourage and support them. And when God's hand seemed pointing them across the sea to a land where they might found themselves a state and leave to their children the precious heritage of religious liberty, they went forward without shrinking in the path of providence. God had permitted trials to come upon His people to prepare them for the accomplishment of His gracious purpose toward them. The church had been brought low that she might be exalted. God was about to display His power in her behalf, to give to the world another evidence that He will not forsake those who trust in Him. He had overruled events to cause the wrath of Satan and the plots of evil men to advance His glory and to bring His people to a place of security. Persecution and exile were opening the way to freedom. When first constrained to separate from the English church, the Puritans had joined themselves together by a solemn covenant as the Lord's free people, to walk together in all His ways made known or to be made known to them. from J. Brown in the Pilgrim Fathers, page 74. Here was the true spirit of reform, the vital principle of Protestantism. It was with this purpose that the Pilgrims departed from Holland to find a home in the New World. John Robinson, their pastor, who was providentially prevented from accompanying them, in his farewell address to the exiles said, "Brethren, we are now ere long to part asunder, and the Lord knoweth whether I shall live ever to see your faces more. But whether the Lord hath appointed it or not, I charge you before God and his blessed angels to follow me no farther than I have followed Christ. If God should reveal anything to you by any other instrument of his, be as ready to receive it as ever you were to receive any truth of my ministry. For I am very confident the Lord hath more truth and light yet to break forth out of his holy word." From Martin, volume 5, page 70. "For my part, I cannot sufficiently bewail the condition of the Reformed churches, who are come to a period in religion, and will go at present no farther than the instruments of their reformation. The Lutherans cannot be drawn to go beyond what Luther saw, and the Calvinists, you see, stick fast where they were left by that great man of God, who yet saw not all things. This is a misery much to be lamented, for though they were burning and shining lights in their time, yet they penetrated not into the whole counsel of God, but were they now living, would be as willing to embrace further light as that which they first received." From D. Neal in History of the Puritans, volume 1, page 269. "Remember your church covenant, in which you have agreed to walk in all the ways of the Lord, made or to be made known unto you. Remember your promise and covenant with God and with one another to receive whatever light and truth shall be made known to you from his written word. But withal, take heed, I beseech you, what you receive for truth, and compare it and weigh it with other scriptures of truth before you accept it. For it is not possible the Christian world should come so lately out of such thick anti-Christian darkness, and that full perfection of knowledge should break forth at once." From Martin's, volume 5, pages 70 and 71. "It was the desire for liberty of conscience that inspired the Pilgrims to brave the perils of the long journey across the sea, to endure the hardships and dangers of the wilderness, and with God's blessing to lay on the shores of America the foundation of a mighty nation. Yet, honest and God-fearing as they were, the Pilgrims did not yet comprehend the great principle of religious liberty, the freedom which they sacrificed so much to secure for themselves. They were not equally ready to grant to others. Very few, even of the foremost thinkers and moralists of the 17th century, had any just conception of that grand principle, the outgrowth of the New Testament, which acknowledges God as the sole judge of human faith." From Martin, volume 5, page 297. "The doctrine that God has committed to the church the right to control the conscience and to define and punish heresy is one of the most deeply rooted of papal errors. While the reformers rejected the creed of Rome, they were not entirely free from her spirit of intolerance. The dense darkness in which, through the long ages of her rule, popery had enveloped all Christendom had not even yet been wholly dissipated. Said one of the leading ministers in the colony of Massachusetts Bay, it was toleration that made the world anti-Christian, and the church never took harm by the punishment of heretics." From Martin, volume 5, page 335. "The regulation was adopted by the colonists that only church members should have a voice in the civil government. A kind of state church was formed, all the people being required to contribute to the support of the clergy, and the magistrates being authorized to suppress heresy. Thus the secular power was in the hands of the church. It was not long before these measures led to the inevitable result, persecution. 11 years after the planting of the first colony, Roger Williams came to the New World. Like the early Pilgrims, he came to enjoy religious freedom. But unlike them, he saw what so few in his time had yet seen, that this freedom was the inalienable right of all, whatever might be their creed. He was an earnest seeker for truth, with Robinson holding it impossible that all the light from God's Word had yet been received. Williams was the first person in modern Christendom to establish civil government on the doctrine of the liberty of conscience, the equality of opinions before the law. From Bancroft, Part 1, Chapter 15, Paragraph 16. He declared it to be the duty of the magistrate to restrain crime, but never to control the conscience. The public or the magistrates may decide, he said, what is due from man to man, but when they attempt to prescribe a man's duties to God, they are out of place, and there can be no safety. For it is clear that if the magistrate has the power, he may decree one set of opinions or beliefs today and another tomorrow, as has been done in England by different kings and queens and by different popes and councils in the Roman Church, so that belief would become a heap of confusion. From Martin in Volume 5, page 340. Attendance at the services of the established church was required under a penalty of fine or imprisonment. Williams reprobated the law. The worst statute in the English code was that which did but enforce attendance upon the parish church. To compel men to unite with those of a different creed, he regarded as an open violation of their natural rights. To drag to public worship the irreligious and the unwilling seemed only like requiring hypocrisy. No one should be bound to worship, or, he added, to maintain a worship against his own consent. What? Exclaimed his antagonists, amazed at his tenets. Is not the laborer worthy of his hire? Yes, replied he, from them that hire him. From Bancroft, Part 1, Chapter 15, Paragraph 2. Roger Williams was respected and beloved as a faithful minister, a man of rare gifts, of unbending integrity and true benevolence. Yet his steadfast denial of the right of civil magistrates to authority over the church and his demand for religious liberty could not be tolerated. The application of this new doctrine, it was urged, would subvert the fundamental state and government of the country. From Bancroft, Part 1, Chapter 15, Paragraph 10. He was sentenced to banishment from the colonies, and finally, to avoid arrest, he was forced to flee amid the cold and storms of winter into the unbroken forest. For 14 weeks, he says, I was sorely tossed in a bitter season, not knowing what bread or bed did mean. But the ravens fed me in the wilderness, and a hollow tree often served him for a shelter. This is from Martin's Volume 5, pages 349 and 350. Thus he continued his painful flight through the snow and the trackless forest until he found refuge with an Indian tribe whose confidence and affection he had won while endeavoring to teach them the truths of the gospel. Making his way at last after months of change and wandering to the shores of Narragansett Bay, he there laid the foundation of the first state of modern times that in the fullest sense recognized the right of religious freedom. The fundamental principle of Roger Williams' colony was that every man should have liberty to worship God according to the light of his own conscience. From Martin, Volume 5, page 354. His little state, Rhode Island, became the asylum of the oppressed, and it increased and prospered until its foundation principles, civil and religious liberty, became the cornerstones of the American Republic. In that grand old document, which our forefathers set forth as their Bill of Rights, the Declaration of Independence, they declared, "We hold these truths to be self-evident, that all men are created equal, that they are endowed by their Creator with certain unalienable rights, that among these are life, liberty, and the pursuit of happiness." And the Constitution guarantees in the most explicit terms the inviolability of conscience. No religious test shall ever be required as a qualification to any office of public trust under the United States. Congress shall make no law respecting an establishment of religion or prohibiting the free exercise thereof. The framers of the Constitution recognized the eternal principle that man's relation with his God is above human legislation, and his rights of conscience inalienable. Reasoning was not necessary to establish this truth. We are conscious of it in our own bosoms. It is this consciousness which, in defiance of human laws, has sustained so many martyrs in tortures and flames. They felt that their duty to God was superior to human enactments, and that man could exercise no authority over their consciences. It is an inborn principle which nothing can eradicate. From Congressional Documents, USA, serial number 200, document number 271. As the tidings spread through the countries of Europe of a land where every man might enjoy the fruit of his own labor and obey the convictions of his conscience, thousands flocked to the shores of the New World. Colonies rapidly multiplied. Massachusetts, by special law, offered free welcome and aid at the public cost to Christians of any nationality who might fly beyond the Atlantic to escape from wars or famine or the oppression of their persecutors. Thus the fugitive and the downtrodden were, by statute, made the guests of the Commonwealth. From Martin, Volume 5, page 417. In 20 years from the first landing at Plymouth, as many thousand pilgrims were settled in New England. To secure the object which they sought, they were content to earn a bare subsistence by a life of frugality and toil. They asked nothing from the soil but the reasonable returns of their own labor. No golden vision threw a deceitful halo around their path. They were content with the slow but steady progress of their social polity. They patiently endured the privations of the wilderness, watering the tree of liberty with their tears and with the sweat of their brow till it took deep root in the land. The Bible was held as the foundation of faith, the source of wisdom, and the charter of liberty. Its principles were diligently taught in the home, in the school, and in the church, and its fruits were manifest in thrift, intelligence, purity, and temperance. One might be for years a dweller in the Puritan settlement and not see a drunkard, or hear an oath, or meet a beggar. From Bancroft, Part 1, Chapter 19, Paragraph 25. It was demonstrated that the principles of the Bible are the surest safeguards of national greatness. The feeble and isolated colonies grew to a confederation of powerful states, and the world marked with wonder the peace and prosperity of a church without a pope and a state without a king. But continually increasing numbers were attracted to the shores of America, actuated by motives widely different from those of the first pilgrims. Though the primitive faith and purity exerted a widespread and molding power, yet its influence became less and less as the numbers increased of those who sought only worldly advantage. The regulation adopted by the early colonists of permitting only members of the church to vote or to hold office in the civil government led to most pernicious results. This measure had been accepted as a means of preserving the purity of the state, but it resulted in the corruption of the church. A profession of religion being the condition of suffrage and office holding, many, actuated solely by motives of worldly policy, united with the church without a change of heart. Thus the churches came to consist, to a considerable extent, of unconverted persons, and even in the ministry were those who not only held errors of doctrine, but who were ignorant of the renewing power of the Holy Spirit. Thus again were demonstrated the evil results, so often witnessed in the history of the church from the days of Constantine to the present, of attempting to build up the church by the aid of the state, of appealing to the secular power in support of the gospel of him who declared, "My kingdom is not of this world." John 18:36. The union of the church with the state, be the degree never so slight, while it may appear to bring the world nearer to the church, does in reality but bring the church nearer to the world. The great principle so nobly advocated by Robinson and Roger Williams, that truth is progressive, that Christians should stand ready to accept all the light which may shine from God's holy word, was lost sight of by their descendants. The Protestant churches of America, and those of Europe as well, so highly favored in receiving the blessings of the Reformation, failed to press forward in the path of reform. Though a few faithful men arose from time to time to proclaim new truth and expose long-cherished error, the majority, like the Jews in Christ's day, or the papists in the time of Luther, were content to believe as their fathers had believed, and to live as they had lived. Therefore, religion again degenerated into formalism, and errors and superstitions which would have been cast aside had the church continued to walk in the light of God's word, were retained and cherished. Thus the spirit inspired by the Reformation gradually died out until there was almost as great need of reform in the Protestant churches as in the Roman church in the time of Luther. There was the same worldliness and spiritual stupor, a similar reverence for the opinions of men, and substitution of human theories for the teachings of God's word. The wide circulation of the Bible in the early part of the 19th century and the great light thus shed upon the world was not followed by a corresponding advance in knowledge of revealed truth or in experimental religion. Satan could not, as in former ages, keep God's word from the people. It had been placed within the reach of all. But in order still to accomplish his object, he led many to value it but lightly. Men neglected to search the scriptures, and thus they continued to accept false interpretations and to cherish doctrines which had no foundation in the Bible. Seeing the failure of his efforts to crush out the truth by persecution, Satan had again resorted to the plan of compromise which led to the great apostasy and formation of the Church of Rome. He had induced Christians to ally themselves not now with pagans, but with those who, by their devotion to the things of this world, had proved themselves to be as truly idolaters as were the worshippers of graven images. And the results of this union were no less pernicious now than in former ages. Pride and extravagance were fostered under the guise of religion, and the churches became corrupted. Satan continued to pervert the doctrines of the Bible, and traditions that were to ruin millions were taking deep root. The church was upholding and defending these traditions instead of contending for the faith which was once delivered unto the saints. Thus were degraded the principles for which the reformers had done and suffered so much.
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4: The sermon title for tonight is, The Dragon's Egg. And of course, who here is wondering what this subject's about? Who's the dragon in Revelation? The dragon is Satan. Now, people want to know, someone asked the question, did God create a devil? If God is love, why would he make Satan? And people want to know where the dragon came from. You ever heard the expression before, what came first, the chicken or the egg? It's supposed to be a conundrum that people ponder. You could ask a lot of questions like that that are difficult to answer. Where did AIDS come from? Who had the first case? How did the germ develop? You could ask that about a lot of diseases. When did that first mutated cell develop and what caused it? And you know, the Bible speaks of a number of mysteries. One is the mystery of iniquity. And there are some mysteries, and one of them is, how did evil originate? You know, there's two primary mysteries in the Bible. One is called the mystery of iniquity, and the other is mystery of godliness, which we'll talk about another night. With whom did sin originate? Now, we're going to have a number of scriptures tonight, and I want you to join along with me. If you look in the Bible in John chapter 3, verse 8, it says, the devil sinneth from the beginning. So where did sin begin? With the devil. If you take away the letter D, what does it spell? Evil. He is consummate evil. He is the arch villain. Something else that you'll find that is true of virtually every religion in the world, they recognize that there is some titanic battle that is raging between the powers of good and evil. Sometimes they call them the powers of light and darkness, and there's a number of labels for that. But everybody can see there is good in the world, there are good people, and there's evil in the world, and it's not just environmental and learned behavior. Sometimes we see unusual deeds of almost supernatural divine kindness, and then we've also seen unusual deeds of supernatural evil in people that it's even hard to comprehend. So we know these things exist. Revelation chapter 12, verse 9 tells us, that old serpent called the devil and Satan. So who is the dragon, the serpent, the devil in Revelation? Oh, I already gave you the answer, didn't I? He's the dragon, the Satan is. Who's buried in Grant's tomb? This is just a test. Where's London Bridge? Not in London. Aha, I got you. London Bridge is in Arizona. They moved it. Did you know that? So don't just think it. Everything falls along its label. Okay. I thought I should pause right here and just bring something else. Why would we include in a study, a Revelation prophecy study, a lesson on the devil and the origin of evil? Because in virtually every prophetic book of the Bible, you can see that there is this battle that is raging, this controversy between these two forces. The two primary characters that you find in Revelation are the Lamb and the dragon. Good and evil, light and darkness, truth and error, and they're at war with each other. It is a prudent thing for us to do to understand how the devil operates. Now, there's a very thin line between being aware of how the devil operates and people who are preoccupied with the devil. And I don't recommend that. The Bible says that we don't wrestle against flesh and blood, Ephesians chapter 6, but there are principalities and powers and rulers of darkness in high places. The devil is very real. I believe that God and his angels come to my meeting, but I can tell you the adversary comes too. I'm in good company. Even Jesus had a Judas, and the Bible says Satan entered him. So there are battles raging. It's very appropriate that we take time to understand this subject tonight. Amen? What was Satan's name before he sinned, and where was he living at the time? Answer, Isaiah chapter 14, verse 12. You'll find a lot of information about the devil and where he came from in Isaiah 14 and Ezekiel 28. How thou art fallen from heaven, O Lucifer. You can say the answers with me. O Lucifer, son of the morning. Now, Lucifer is not inherently a bad name. It means light bearer. That's where we get the word lucite. It bends light. You've heard of the paint, lucite, luminescence. All rooted in that word light. That's a lot we're going to cover here now. You can read in Ezekiel 28, and I told you that's one of the passages. The Bible says, thou wast perfect in thy ways from the day that thou was created until iniquity was found in thee. He was what? Perfect. Created perfect. The devil was not born. Angels aren't born. They're created. Someone asked me this question. In Genesis chapter 6, it talks about the sons of God took wives of the daughters of men and had these unusual children. People wonder, were those demons having intimate relations with humans? The Bible doesn't say that angels procreate. The Bible says that they're created.

variant of that. He's got bat wings and he's got, you know, red leotards and I don't know if the devil, if he does trapeze or something, but, and you know, we talk about angels' food cake, but we also have devil's food cake, right? And they've got red devil paint and they've always got these little pictures of the devil. What's on the end of his tail? He's got a point, right? And what does he carry in his hands? Pitchfork, because he's supposedly in charge of hell and he uses that to make sure that the sinners get cooked evenly. So he flips them every now and then. And I guess, I don't know, that or he bales hay in his spare time. But we've got these mythical concepts of the devil that come from the Dark Ages. Now, there was a Greek god called Pluto. You've heard of the hounds of hell. That's not in the Bible. It comes from Greek mythology. And a lot of the concepts that we have about the devil are corrupted concepts that have come from Greek mythology with Pluto, the god of Hades. And the devil is very real, and he would like for you to think that he's some comical character or some hideous creature, because in reality, he's not. You can read in Ezekiel chapter 28:17, thine heart was lifted up because of what? His beauty. He was absolutely dazzling, striking, gorgeous, beautiful creature. Thou hast corrupted thy wisdom by reason of thy brightness. His pride was the genesis of his fall. He was so full of himself, and pride is the foundation of virtually every other sin. But he was jealous at the worship and adoration that God received. And when the angels gathered to cry, holy, holy, holy to the Lord and to worship God, and they bowed before him, Lucifer started thinking, well, I'm powerful, I'm beautiful, and he was. Why aren't they worshiping me? I should have that position. How he could think these things, I don't know. But when you begin to entertain proud thoughts, have you ever noticed how power corrupts? Yes. And if a person allows success and power and good looks to go to their head, it can destroy them. These people self-destruct. And this is what began to happen until Lucifer was so successful. He is extremely cunning. And don't forget, in the rebellion that he instigated in heaven, God, in fighting this, could only use truth. The devil can use truth and mix it with error. So in that sense, he had an advantage. God can only use truth. God cannot lie, the Bible says. God does not tempt any man, neither can he be tempted. And so Lucifer began to, and some of you might be thinking, well, why didn't God just snap his fingers or blink or wiggle his nose and say, poof, I'm getting rid of him and starting over again. Factory defect. Couldn't he have done that? Why didn't God just vaporize Lucifer when he began to rebel and sin? Well, for one thing, God is long-suffering, isn't he? If he was going to act that way, we'd all be gone too. Amen? Amen? The other reason is God does not want his intelligent creatures to serve him because of fear. And after Lucifer had sowed these seeds of discord and doubt about God and his goodness and his government, if God had said, you're out of here, and just all of a sudden there was a smoldering spot on the floor, God can do that. He's God. If he had done it that way, the other angels would have gone, ooh, we better listen to God. I wonder if Lucifer was right. You see what I'm saying? He had to allow Lucifer to play out his rebellion so that this terrible experiment with sin would never happen in the universe again. And we're going to talk a little bit more about that tonight. Those of you who are here that are parents, let me see your hands. All of you who are parents, come on, cooperate. Okay. Why did you choose to have children? You're thinking to yourself, now I've asked that question many times. Boy, did I have illusions. And you know what I really think is funny? When I see a young couple and some gooey-eyed young gal, she says, I want a baby. You know, and that always reminds me of when my kids say, Dad, can we get a puppy? I'd say, that'd be fine if we can give it back when it stops being a puppy, but they don't stay puppies. And kids turn into teenagers, right? And then you think, well, they're demon-possessed. But why did you choose to have children? Did you take a risk? Anyone here get a written guarantee from the doctor that your child would always be complacent and obedient and nice children? And no. How many of you knew that there would be a chance they would disobey at some point? And you still had them. Why? Love takes risks. When you got married, did you have any written guarantee you'd never have a dispute with your spouse? And you still got married. Does love take risks? Because God makes us with a free will, he took that risk.
Now, I've got a little

0: illustration here that always, you know, sometimes I illustrate things because it helps seal things in people's minds. Just bear with me here for a second.
1: Good evening, Doug.
0: Good evening, tape player.
1: How are you doing this fine evening?
0: I'm fine. How are you?
1: Oh, I think I'm okay. I have new batteries now.
0: Well, that's good. Glad to hear that.
1: Doug, I'm meaning to tell you something.
0: We're all listening.
1: I wanted to tell you how wonderful and awesome and great you are. I just wanted to praise you, Doug. I also wanted to tell you that I love you, Doug. You're so kind and generous and merciful and witty and tall and dark and handsome. And I like the way your head shines. I love you, Doug. But wait, listen. I love you.
2: I really do. Will you be my sweetie pie?
1: I love you, Doug. You're so wonderful. I love you from the bottom of my transistors. I love you, Doug. I love you, Doug. I love you, Doug. I love you. But wait, listen. No, it's true. I do. I love you, Doug. Doug, I love you.
0: Do I feel better because a tape player told me he loved me? Why not? I mean, if that really worked, we could make a lot of money selling love on a cassette tape, right? Can you create an intelligent being that says, I love you, God, I love you, God? Is that love? You know what forced love is? Rape. God does not force us to love him. He makes his creatures with a free will, and we must choose to love. And that means one of the greatest demonstrations of God's love for us is that he took the risk to create a creature that would not love him. And there's a lot on this world that way too, correct? And this is a very important principle. Once you understand this, it helps us to understand the battle between good and evil. Well, finally, things in heaven became so unbearable that something changed. The Bible tells us, and there was war. This is Revelation 12:7. This is all in the Bible, in the prophecy. There was war in heaven. Michael and his angels fought against the dragon, and the dragon fought and his angels? Wait a second, the dragon has angels? He evidently persuaded one-third of the angels to follow him, because it tells us in Revelation when the dragon was cast to the earth, one-third of the stars of heaven followed him. What are stars a symbol for in Revelation then? Angels. You can find that in Revelation chapter 1 too. So Satan was cast out of heaven. I don't know what kind of weapons angels use. The Bible's not clear on that. I know they're powerful. It must have been terrifying to behold a war between Michael and his angels and the dragon and his angels. Sparks must have really been flying. I mean, if man can make nuclear weapons, what was that war like? But Satan and his angels were evicted from the capital of the universe, heaven, God's dwelling place. These fables that the devil's got, you know, a condominium way down in the caverns of the earth somewhere, and he's got his office there. This really doesn't teach that in the Bible. Satan is not in the middle of the earth. He's walking around on the earth, and he's messing with people on the earth. And he works most of us when we say the devil made us do it. And I hope you don't say that, because the devil can't make you do it. We must cooperate. But most of the time, it's not the devil. He's operating through his fallen angels, sometimes called demons, his imps. And there are a few times when Satan himself gets involved. You can be sure that he was involved in the temptation of Christ that we're going to talk about in just a little bit. If you want to know what God's plan is for you, read Genesis chapter 1 and 2. The Bible says everything was good, good, very good. God put Adam and Eve in a paradise beyond your comprehension. That's where he wants you to dwell. Matter of fact, from Genesis to Revelation, man lost the garden in Genesis chapter 3. First three chapters tell about paradise lost. The last three chapters tell about paradise restored. The first three chapters tell how man was evicted and he could not eat from the tree of life. The last three chapters tell how access is provided again through Jesus to eat from the tree of life. And between those two extremes, God is trying to get us back to the garden. That's where he wants you to dwell with him. Amen? Now, the first prophecy in the Bible we're looking at right now, Genesis chapter 3, verse 15. After Adam and Eve fell, I don't have to rehearse the whole story, you know it, right? After Adam and Eve ate the forbidden fruit, and what kind of fruit was it? I knew so. I heard someone say apple. Yes, you did. I heard it. Where does it say it was an apple? Apple's got a bad rap. And have you ever seen the devil holding out a pineapple or a banana? Eat this banana. No, it wasn't that. It's always an apple. It doesn't say that in the Bible. It tells us it was called the fruit of the knowledge of good and evil. I don't think that when you eat an apple that... And what do they call this? Adam's apple. Because it got stuck when he ate his first bite, right? In his throat, evidently. It doesn't say that in the Bible. There's a lot of myths that we have. We don't know what it looks like. It was some kind of fruit. And this one tree, there's only one tree like that in the world. And there was one tree of life, two trees in the midst of the garden. One tree of life, tree of death, you might say. And so it didn't necessarily look like a red, delicious apple. We don't know what the fruit looked like. Right there in the beginning, it talks about the seed of the woman. Now that's significant because when you get to Revelation, it's got this woman in Revelation 12:17 who is pregnant. She brings forth this promised child. The dragon wants to devour the seed of the woman. The word seed means the offspring. The dragon wants to devour the seed of the woman. And when he is caught up to God's throne, did the devil try to destroy Jesus as a baby? Did the devil try to destroy Moses as a baby? The devil knew that God was going to come to the earth in the form of a man to save humanity, and he tried to stop it from happening. How powerful and effective are Satan's temptations and strategies? Well, the Bible's very clear. There will be false Christs and false prophets that will rise and show great signs and wonders that if it were possible, it would even deceive the very elect. Jesus is warning us to be on our guard. Because he's deceiving the whole world, the Bible says. We must not assume that we're sharper than the devil. Our only safety to keep from being deceived is being spirit-filled. Amen. Now, there are three primary areas where we're all tempted. And I thought that for this lesson to be practical, I want to go through this quickly. First of all, you've got what they call the lusts of the flesh, the lusts of the eyes, and the pride of life. You can read that in 1 John chapter 2, verse 15 through verse 17. Love not the world, neither the things that are in the world. For if any man loves the world, the love of the Father is not in him. For all that's in the world, lust of the flesh, the lust of the eyes, and the pride of life, is not of the Father, but of the world. And the world passes away, and the lust thereof. But he that does the will of God will abide forever. Three principal areas. Matter of fact, when Adam and Eve fell, they fell in the same three areas. That's why it was important for Jesus to overcome in those same three areas. When you're tempted, you might think, oh, Jesus doesn't know what this is like because he never had to deal with cigarettes. Well, that's the lust of the flesh. Every possible temptation scenario that you might concoct in your mind, Jesus met it in the wilderness and overcame as an example that you can be an overcomer. Amen? Second temptation came to Jesus. The devil took him to the holy city and set him on a pinnacle of the temple and said, cast yourself down, for it is written. Oh, the devil's quoting the Bible now. You mean the devil knows the Bible?
3: Yes.
0: Better than you do, better than I do. That's right. Some people think, oh, Doug, I'm a good Christian. I got 6 Bibles. Do you read them? Well, no, but I sleep with one under my pillow. And there really are Christians that think, you know, going to church with a Bible tucked under their arm like it's a good luck charm. The promise doesn't say, thy word I have hid in my nightstand that I might not sin against thee. I remember hearing a story about a little girl that was helping her mom clean. She was just getting old enough to help mom dust, and she's dusting the coffee table, and there's this big family Bible, and she first begins to notice it. It's always been there her whole life, and she says, Mama, whose book is this? And she said, well, honey, that's God's book. And she says, don't you think we ought to give it back to him? We're not using it. And that's true in many families, isn't it? Never have we had more Bibles and more biblical illiteracy. So the devil's now quoting the Bible, and he says, it is written, his angels will bear thee up, lest you dash your foot against the stone. He quotes from Psalm 91. And by the way, he doesn't quote the whole thing. He's a deceiver. He misquotes. Leaves part of it out that gives an opposite impression. And Jesus answered and said unto him, thou shalt not tempt the Lord your God. He met it with scripture again. All right, let's keep going here. For the word of God is quick and powerful and sharper than any two-edged sword. Another method to gaining the victory, we are to submit ourselves to God and resist the devil. Can we resist the devil in our own strength without first submitting to God? You see, if you invite Jesus in, he is the light. The light expels the darkness. How do you get darkness out of the room? Snow shovel? No. You introduce light, the darkness goes out. Submit to God, invite Jesus into your heart, and he will begin to deal with the devil and the temptations you're battling with. Amen? He'll give you victory, and it doesn't matter how you've been addicted and what your struggles have been. It might be food, it might be drugs, it could be sex, it could be a codependent relationship. We're all sinaholics. Amen? Jesus can deliver you from whatever it is when you invite Jesus in. Submit yourself to God. Resist the devil. Do we have a part to play in resisting? Yes. There's people who say, I'm not going to do anything. God's given you ability he wants you to use with his power to resist the devil. The devil doesn't want you to know that. The promise is, greater is he that is in you than he that is in the world. Can you say amen? We're on the winning team when we accept Jesus. The Bible tells us in John chapter 3, verse 8, for this purpose the Son of God was manifested, that he might destroy the works of the devil. Jesus is going to destroy the works of the devil. There'll be no temptation ever again. Hebrews chapter 2, verse 14, for as much then as the children are partakers of flesh and blood, he, Christ, also himself partook of the same, that through death he might destroy him who has the power of death, that is the devil. What's going to happen to the devil? I'll bring thee to ashes. I will destroy thee. Satan will be cast into the lake of fire. A little boy in Florida ran out to go swimming in the canal by his house. Mother was watching out the kitchen window. And evidently, a migrating alligator, a large one, had moved into the canal. The mother saw, as her boy ran off and began to swim towards the middle of this pond, that the alligator slipped into the water and was swimming towards her son. She went running out screaming and said, alligator, swim back to shore, quickly. As the boy was just nearing the shore, the alligator latched onto his legs and began to pull him out into the water. And you know, once they get you out there, they drown their victims. The mother latched onto his hands just as he was slipping away from the shore and began a tug of war with this leviathan. He was pulling one way and she was pulling the other, and she's screaming, and sometimes he'd knock her off her feet and start to drag her out, and she'd get her footing again and pull back up, and the boy is screaming in agony. Alligator's trying to get into this death roll. Farmer next door heard the shouting, grabbed his rifle, saw what was happening, ran out and shot the alligator. Boy went off to the hospital and legs were torn up pretty good and he had hundreds of stitches. Some reporters from the local town came to interview the boy when he was well enough and asked about his legs, and he showed his scars. But then he smiled and he said, but I want you to look, I've also got scars on my arms. And he was smiling and so proud of his scars on his arms. He says, those scars are there because my mother wouldn't let go of me. You know, the alligator wants to destroy you, but Jesus doesn't want to let go. And friends, you need to do all you can to keep your hand in his hand. But it's ultimately his grip you need to trust. Can you trust that, friends? There's only two choices. There's the love of God and the love of the devil. Would you like to say tonight, Lord, I want to trust my life to Jesus?
3: 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Its color, its taste? You can't, but you know it's there by how it affects the world around it. 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Can you describe what he looks like? What about the effects of his love? How can you trust something or someone you don't know or can't see? 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
26: The Apostle Paul in Philippians, he was talking about those in the church that he was grieving over. 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Enemies of the cross of Christ, Paul says their destiny is destruction. They are literally destroying themselves. Why? Because their God is their stomach, their own appetite for pleasure. Their minds are on earthly things. And he says that our citizenship is in heaven. 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Everything that is not of God is rubbish to me. That's a very strong Greek word right there. Rubbish that I might gain Christ. Then we'll know our citizenship is in heaven.
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27: What is truth? Ever since humans have existed, we've been searching for truth. Today, it's popular to believe that there is no absolute truth. Today's question? Where do you believe the idea of marriage came from?
28: I'm not entirely certain, but it works out the best if you're married and you have kids.
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30: 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Nothing really that special about it.
27: Jesus Christ said, for this reason I came into the world to testify to truth. God's word has absolute truth. Here's what the scriptures say. Genesis chapter 2 says, then the rib which the Lord God had taken from man, he made into a woman, and he brought her to the man. Therefore a man shall leave his father and mother and be joined to his wife, and they shall become one flesh. For more of God's truth, visit BibleStudies.com, a public service of the Seventh-day Adventist Church.
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5: One of the most solemn and yet most glorious truths revealed in the Bible is that of Christ's second coming to complete the great work of redemption. To God's pilgrim people, so long left to sojourn in the region and shadow of death, a precious, joy-inspiring hope is given in the promise of His appearing, who is the resurrection and the life, to bring home again His banished. The doctrine of the Second Advent is the very keynote of the sacred scriptures. From the day when the first pair turned their sorrowing steps from Eden, the children of faith have waited the coming of the Promised One to break the destroyer's power and bring them again to the lost paradise. Holy men of old looked forward to the advent of the Messiah in glory as the consummation of their hope. Enoch, only the seventh in descent from them that dwelt in Eden, he who for three centuries on earth walked with his God, was permitted to behold from afar the coming of the Deliverer. "Behold," he declared, "the Lord cometh with 10,000s of his saints to execute judgment upon all." Jude 14 and 15. The patriarch Job, in the night of his affliction, exclaimed with unshaken trust, "I know that my Redeemer liveth, and that he shall stand at the latter day upon the earth. In my flesh shall I see God, whom I shall see for myself, and mine eyes shall behold and not another." Job 19, verses 25 to 27. The coming of Christ to usher in the reign of righteousness has inspired the most sublime and impassioned utterances of the sacred writers. The poets and prophets of the Bible have dwelt upon it in words glowing with celestial fire. The psalmist sang of the power and majesty of Israel's king, "Out of Zion, the perfection of beauty, God hath shined. Our God shall come, and shall not keep silence. He shall call to the heavens from above, and to the earth, that he may judge his people." Psalm 50, verses 2 to 4. "Let the heavens rejoice, and let the earth be glad before the Lord. For he cometh to judge the earth. He shall judge the world with righteousness, and the people with his truth." Psalm 96, verses 11 to 13. Said the prophet Isaiah, "Awake and sing, ye that dwell in dust, for thy dew is as the dew of herbs, and the earth shall cast out the dead. Thy dead men shall live, together with my dead body shall they arise. He will swallow up death in victory, and the Lord God will wipe away tears from off all faces, and the rebuke of his people shall he take away from off all the earth, for the Lord hath spoken it. And it shall be said in that day, Lo, this is our God, we have waited for him, and he will save us. This is the Lord, we have waited for him, we will be glad and rejoice in his salvation." Isaiah 26, 19 and 25, verses 8 and 9. And Habakkuk, wrapped in holy vision, beheld his appearing. God came from Teman, and the Holy One from Mount Paran. His glory covered the heavens, and the earth was full of his praise, and his brightness was as the light. He stood and measured the earth. He beheld and drove asunder the nations, and the everlasting mountains were scattered, the perpetual hills did bow. His ways are everlasting. Thou didst ride upon thine horses and thy chariots of salvation. The mountains saw thee, and they trembled. The deep uttered his voice, and lifted up his hands on high. The sun and moon stood still in their habitation. At the light of thine arrows they went, and at the shining of thy glittering spear. Thou wentest forth for the salvation of thy people, even for salvation with thine anointed. Habakkuk chapter 3, verses 3, 4, 6, 8, 10, 11, and 13. When the Savior was about to be separated from his disciples, he comforted them in their sorrow with the assurance that he would come again. Let not your hearts be troubled. In my Father's house are many mansions. I go to prepare a place for you, and if I go and prepare a place for you, I will come again and receive you unto myself. John 14, verses 1 to 3. The Son of Man shall come in his glory, and all the holy angels with him. Then shall he sit upon the throne of his glory, and before him shall be gathered all nations. Matthew 25, verses 31 and 32. The angels who lingered upon Olivet after Christ's ascension repeated to the disciples the promise of his return. This same Jesus, which is taken up from you into heaven, shall so come in like manner as ye have seen him go into heaven. Acts chapter 1, verse 11. And the Apostle Paul, speaking by the Spirit of inspiration, testified, The Lord himself shall descend from heaven with a shout, with the voice of the archangel, and with the trump of God. 1 Thessalonians 4, 16. Says the prophet of Patmos, Behold, he cometh with clouds, and every eye shall see him. Revelation 1, 7. About his coming cluster the glories of that restitution of all things which God has spoken by the mouth of all his holy prophets since the world began. Acts 3, 21. Then the long-continued rule of evil shall be broken. The kingdoms of this world will become the kingdoms of our Lord and of his Christ, and he shall reign forever and ever. Revelation 11, 15. The glory of the Lord shall be revealed, and all flesh shall see it together. The Lord God will cause righteousness and praise to spring forth before all the nations. He shall be for a crown of glory and for a diadem of beauty unto the residue of his people. Isaiah 40, verse 5. And chapter 61, verse 11, and chapter 28, verse 5. It is then that the peaceful and long-desired kingdom of the Messiah shall be established under the whole heaven. The Lord shall comfort Zion. He will comfort all her waste places, and he will make her wilderness like Eden, and her desert like the garden of the Lord. The glory of Lebanon shall be given unto it, the excellency of Carmel and Sharon. Thou shalt no more be termed forsaken, neither shall thy land any more be termed desolate, but thou shalt be called my delight, and thy land Beulah. As the bridegroom rejoiceth over the bride, so shall thy God rejoice over thee. Isaiah 51, 3, 35, 2, 62, 4, and 5 in the margin. The coming of the Lord has been in all ages the hope of his true followers. The Savior's parting promise upon Olivet that he would come again lighted up the future for his disciples, filling their hearts with joy and hope that sorrow could not quench nor trials dim. Amid suffering and persecution, the appearing of the great God and our Savior Jesus Christ was the blessed hope. When the Thessalonian Christians were filled with grief as they buried their loved ones, who had hoped to live to witness the coming of the Lord, Paul, their teacher, pointed them to the resurrection to take place at the Savior's advent. Then the dead in Christ should rise, and together with the living be caught up to meet the Lord in the air. And so, he said, shall we ever be with the Lord. Wherefore, comfort one another with these words. 1 Thessalonians chapter 4, verses 16 to 18. On rocky Patmos, the beloved disciple hears the promise, Surely I come quickly. And his longing response voices the prayer of the church in all her pilgrimage, Even so, come, Lord Jesus. Revelation 22, 20. From the dungeon, the stake, the scaffold, where saints and martyrs witnessed for the truth, comes down the centuries the utterance of their faith and hope. Being assured of his personal resurrection, and consequently of their own at his coming for this cause, says one of these Christians, They despised death and were found to be above it. From Daniel T. Taylor in The Reign of Christ on Earth, or The Voice of the Church in All Ages, page 33. They were willing to go down to the grave that they might rise free. From the same book, page 54. They looked for the Lord to come from heaven in the clouds with the glory of his Father, bringing to the just the times of the kingdom. The Waldenses cherished the same faith. From the same book, pages 129 to 132. Wycliffe looked forward to the Redeemer's appearing as the hope of the church. From the same book, page 132 to 134. Luther declared, "I persuade myself verily that the day of judgment will not be absent full 300 years. God will not, cannot suffer this wicked world much longer. The great day is drawing near in which the kingdom of abominations shall be overthrown." From the same book, pages 158 and 134. "This aged world is not far from its end," said Melanchthon. "Calvin bids Christians not to hesitate, ardently desiring the day of Christ's coming as of all events most auspicious, and declares that the whole family of the faithful will keep in view that day. We must hunger after Christ. We must seek, contemplate," he says, "till the dawning of that great day, when our Lord will fully manifest the glory of his kingdom." From the same book, pages 158 and 134. "Has not our Lord Jesus carried up our flesh into heaven?" said Knox, the Scotch reformer, "and shall he not return?" "We know that he shall return, and that with expedition." Ridley and Latimer, who laid down their lives for the truth, looked in faith for the Lord's coming. Ridley wrote, "The world without doubt, this I do believe, and therefore I say it, draws to an end. Let us, with John, the servant of God, cry in our hearts unto our Savior Christ, Come, Lord Jesus, come." From the same book, pages 151 and 145. "The thoughts of the coming of the Lord," said Baxter, "are most sweet and joyful to me." From Richard Baxter in Works, volume 17, page 555. "It is the work of faith and the character of his saints to love his appearing and to look for that blessed hope. If death be the last enemy to be destroyed at the resurrection, we may learn how earnestly believers should long and pray for the second coming of Christ when this full and final conquest shall be made." From Baxter in Works, volume 17, page 500. "This is the day that all believers should long and hope and wait for, as being the accomplishment of all the work of their redemption and all the desires and endeavors of their souls. Hasten, O Lord, this blessed day." From the same book, volume 17, pages 182 and 183. "Such was the hope of the apostolic church, of the church in the wilderness, and of the reformers. Prophecy not only foretells the manner and object of Christ's coming, but presents tokens by which men are to know when it is near. Said Jesus, there shall be signs in the sun and in the moon and in the stars." Luke 21:25. "The sun shall be darkened, and the moon shall not give her light, and the stars of heaven shall fall, and the powers that are in heaven shall be shaken. And then shall they see the Son of Man coming in the clouds with great power and glory." Mark 13, verses 24 to 26. The Revelator thus describes the first of the signs to precede the second advent. "There was a great earthquake, and the sun became black as sackcloth of hair, and the moon became as blood." Revelation 6:12. These signs were witnessed before the opening of the 19th century. In fulfillment of this prophecy, there occurred in the year 1755 the most terrible earthquake that has ever been recorded. Though commonly known as the earthquake of Lisbon, it extended to the greater part of Europe, Africa, and America. It was felt in Greenland, in the West Indies, in the island of Madeira, in Norway and Sweden, Great Britain, and Ireland. It pervaded an extent of not less than 4 million square miles. In Africa, the shock was almost as severe as in Europe. A great part of Algiers was destroyed. and a short distance from Morocco, a village containing 8 or 10,000 inhabitants was swallowed up. A vast wave swept over the coast of Spain and Africa, engulfing cities and causing great destruction. It was in Spain and Portugal that the shock manifested its extreme violence. At Cadiz, the inflowing wave was said to be 60 feet high. Mountains, some of the largest in Portugal, were impetuously shaken, as it were, from their very foundations, and some of them opened at their summits, which were split and rent in a wonderful manner, huge masses of them being thrown down into the adjacent valleys. Flames are related to have issued from these mountains. From Sir Charles Lyell in Principles of Geology, page 495. At Lisbon, a sound of thunder was heard underground, and immediately afterwards a violent shock threw down the greater part of that city. In the course of about 6 minutes, 60,000 persons perished. The sea first retired and laid the bar dry. It then rolled in, rising 50 feet or more above its ordinary level. Among other extraordinary events related to have occurred at Lisbon during the catastrophe was the subsistence of a new quay built entirely of marble at an immense expense. A great concourse of people had collected there for safety, as a spot where they might be beyond the reach of falling ruins. But suddenly, the quay sank down with all the people on it, and not one of the dead bodies ever floated to the surface. This is from the same book, in Principles of Geology, page 495. The shock of the earthquake was instantly followed by the fall of every church and convent, almost all the large public buildings, and more than one-fourth of the houses. In about 2 hours after the shock, fires broke out in different quarters and raged with such violence for the space of nearly 3 days that the city was completely desolated. The earthquake happened on a holy day when the churches and convents were full of people, very few of whom escaped. This was from the Encyclopedia Americana, article on Lisbon. Note, edition 1831. The terror of the people was beyond description. Nobody wept. It was beyond tears. They ran hither and thither, delirious with horror and astonishment, beating their faces and breasts, crying, "Misericordia! The world's at an end!" Mothers forgot their children and ran about loaded with crucifixed images. Unfortunately, many ran to the churches for protection, but in vain was the sacrament exposed. In vain did the poor creatures embrace the altars. Images, priests, and people were buried in one common ruin. It has been estimated that 90,000 persons lost their lives on that fatal day. 25 years later appeared the next sign mentioned in the prophecy, the darkening of the sun and moon. What rendered this more striking was the fact that the time of its fulfillment had been definitely pointed out. In the Savior's conversation with his disciples upon Olivet, after describing the long period of trial for the church, the 1260 years of papal persecution, concerning which he had promised that the tribulation should be shortened, he thus mentioned certain events to precede his coming, and fixed the time when the first of these should be witnessed. In those days, after that tribulation, the sun shall be darkened, and the moon shall not give her light. Mark 13, verse 24. The 1260 days, or years, terminated in 1798. A quarter of a century earlier, persecution had almost wholly ceased. Following this persecution, according to the words of Christ, the sun was to be darkened. On the 19th of May, 1780, this prophecy was fulfilled. Almost, if not altogether alone, as the most mysterious and as yet unexplained phenomenon of its kind, stands the dark day of May 19, 1780, a most unaccountable darkening of the whole visible heavens and atmosphere in New England. Quoted from R. M. Devons, Our First Century, page 89. An eyewitness living in Massachusetts describes the event as follows. In the morning, the sun rose clear, but was soon overcast. The clouds became lowery, And from them, black and ominous as they soon appeared, lightning flashed, thunder rolled, and a little rain fell. Toward 9 o'clock, the clouds became thinner and assumed a brassy or coppery appearance, and earth, rocks, trees, buildings, water, and persons were changed by this strange, unearthly light. A few minutes later, a heavy black cloud spread over the entire sky except a narrow rim at the horizon, and it was as dark as it usually is at 9 o'clock on a summer evening. Fear, anxiety, and awe gradually filled the minds of the people. Women stood at the door looking out upon the dark landscape. Men returned from their labor in the fields. The carpenter left his tools, the blacksmith his forge, the tradesman his counter. Schools were dismissed, and tremblingly the children fled homeward. Travelers put up at the nearest farmhouse. "What is coming?" queried every lip and heart. It seemed as if a hurricane was about to dash across the land, or as if it was the day of the consummation of all things. Candles were used, and hearth fires shone as brightly as on a moonless evening in autumn. Fowls retired to their roosts and went to sleep. Cattle gathered at the pasture bars and lowed. Frogs peeped, birds sang their evening song, and bats flew about. But the human knew that night had not come. Dr. Nathaniel Whitaker, pastor of the Tabernacle Church in Salem, held religious services in the meeting house and preached a sermon in which he maintained that the darkness was supernatural. Congregations came together in many other places. The texts for the extemporaneous sermons were invariably those that seemed to indicate that the darkness was consonant with scriptural prophecy. The darkness was most dense shortly after 11 o'clock. This is from the Essex Antiquarium, April 1899, Volume 3, Number 4, pages 53 and 54. In most parts of the country, it was so great in the daytime that the people could not tell the hour by either watch or clock, nor dine, nor manage their domestic business without the light of candles. The extent of this darkness was extraordinary. It was observed as far east as Falmouth. To the westward, it reached to the farthest part of Connecticut and to Albany. To the southward, it was observed along the sea coasts, and to the north as far as the American settlements extend. By William Gordon in History of the Rise, Progress, and Establishment of the Independence of the USA, Volume 3, page 57. The intense darkness of the day was succeeded, an hour or two before evening, by a partially clear sky, and the sun appeared, though it was still obscured by the black heavy mist. After sundown, the clouds came again overhead, and it grew dark very fast. Nor was the darkness of the night less uncommon and terrifying than that of the day. Notwithstanding, there was almost a full moon. No object was discernible but by the help of some artificial light, which, when seen from the neighboring houses and other places at a distance, appeared through a kind of Egyptian darkness which seemed almost impervious to the rays. Quoted by Isaiah Thomas in Massachusetts Spy, or American Oracle of Liberty, Volume 10, Number 472, dated May 25, 1780. Said an eyewitness of the scene, "I could not help conceiving at the time that if every luminous body in the universe had been shrouded in impenetrable shades or struck out of existence, the darkness could not have been more complete." Quoted from a letter by Dr. Samuel Tenney of Exeter, New Hampshire, December 1785, in the Massachusetts Historical Society Collections, 1792, First Series, Volume 1, page 97. Though at 9 o'clock that night the moon rose to the full, it had not the least effect to dispel the death-like shadows. After midnight the darkness disappeared, and the moon, when first visible, had the appearance of blood. May 19, 1780 stands in history as the dark day. Since the time of Moses, no period of darkness of equal density, extent, and duration has ever been recorded. The description of this event, as given by eyewitnesses, is but an echo of the words of the Lord recorded by the prophet Joel 2,500 years previous to their fulfillment. The sun shall be turned into darkness, and the moon into blood, before the great and terrible day of the Lord come. Joel 2:31. Further tokens of the advent. Christ had bidden his people watch for the signs of his advent and rejoice as they should behold the tokens of their coming king. When these things begin to come to pass, he said, then look up and lift up your heads, for your redemption draweth nigh. He pointed his followers to the budding trees of spring and said, when they now shoot forth, ye see and know of your own selves that summer is now nigh at hand. So likewise ye, when ye see these things come to pass, know ye that the kingdom of God is nigh at hand. Luke 21:28-31. But as a spirit of humility and devotion in the church had given place to pride and formalism, love for Christ and faith in his coming had grown cold. Absorbed in worldliness and pleasure-seeking, the professed people of God were blinded to the Savior's instructions concerning the signs of his appearing. The doctrine of the Second Advent had been neglected. The scriptures relating to it were obscured by misinterpretation, until it was to a great extent ignored and forgotten. Especially was this the case in the churches of America. The freedom and comfort enjoyed by all classes of society, the ambitious desire for wealth and luxury, begetting an absorbing devotion to money-making, the eager rush for popularity and power, which seemed to be within the reach of all, led men to center their interests and hopes on the things of this life, and to put far in the future that solemn day when the present order of things should pass away. When the Savior pointed out to his followers the signs of his return, he foretold the state of backsliding that would exist just prior to his second advent. There would be, as in the days of Noah, the activity and stir of worldly business and pleasure-seeking, buying, selling, planting, building, marrying, and giving in marriage, with forgetfulness of God and the future life. For those living at this time, Christ's admonition is, take heed to yourselves, lest at any time your hearts be overcharged with surfeiting and drunkenness and cares of this life, and so that day come upon you unawares. Watch ye therefore and pray always, that ye may be accounted worthy to escape all these things that shall come to pass, and to stand before the Son of Man. Luke 21:34-36. The condition of the church at this time is pointed out in the Savior's words in the Revelation. Thou hast a name that thou livest, and art dead. And to those who refuse to arouse from their careless security, the solemn warning is addressed, if therefore thou shalt not watch, I will come on thee as a thief, and thou shalt not know what hour I will come upon thee. Revelation 3:1-3. It was needful that men should be awakened to their danger, that they should be roused to prepare for the solemn events connected with the close of probation. The prophet of God declares, the day of the Lord is great and very terrible, and who can abide it? Who shall stand when he appeareth, who is of purer eyes than to behold evil, and cannot look on iniquity? Joel 2:11, Habakkuk 1:13. To them that cry, my God, we know thee, yet have transgressed his covenant, and hastened after another God, hiding iniquity in their hearts, and loving the paths of unrighteousness, to these the day of the Lord is darkness and not light, even very dark, and no brightness in it. Hosea 8:2-1. Psalm 16:4 and Amos 5:20. It shall come to pass at that time, saith the Lord, that I will search Jerusalem with candles, and punish the men that are settled on their lees, that say in their hearts, the Lord will not do good, neither will he do evil. Zephaniah 1:12. I will punish the world for their evil, and the wicked for their iniquity, and I will cause the arrogancy of the proud to cease, and will lay low the haughtiness of the terrible. Isaiah 13:11. Neither their silver nor their gold shall be able to deliver them. Their goods shall become a booty, and their houses a desolation. Zephaniah 1:18-13. The call to arouse. The prophet Jeremiah, looking forward to this fearful time, exclaimed, I am pained at my very heart. I cannot hold my peace, because thou hast heard, O my soul, the sound of the trumpet, the alarm of war. Destruction upon destruction is cried. Jeremiah 4:19-20. That day is a day of wrath, a day of trouble and distress, a day of wasteness and desolation, a day of darkness and gloominess, a day of clouds and thick darkness, a day of the trumpet and alarm. Zephaniah 1:15-16. Behold, the day of the Lord cometh to lay the land desolate, and he shall destroy the sinners thereof out of it. Isaiah 13:9. In view of that great day, the Word of God, in the most solemn and impressive language, calls upon His people to arouse from their spiritual lethargy and to seek His face with repentance and humiliation. Blow ye the trumpet in Zion, and sound an alarm in my holy mountain. Let all the inhabitants of the land tremble, for the day of the Lord cometh, for it is nigh at hand. Sanctify a fast, call a solemn assembly, gather the people, sanctify the congregation, assemble the elders, gather the children. Let the bridegroom go forth of his chamber, and the bride out of her closet. Let the priests, the ministers of the Lord, weep between the porch and the altar. Turn ye even to me with all your heart, and with fasting, and with weeping, and with mourning, and rend your heart, and not your garments, and turn unto the Lord your God, for he is gracious and merciful, slow to anger, and of great kindness. Joel 2:1-17, 12-13. To prepare a people to stand in the day of God, a great work of reform was to be accomplished. God saw that many of his professed people were not building for eternity, and in his mercy he was about to send a message of warning to arouse them from their stupor and lead them to make ready for the coming of the Lord. This warning is brought to view in Revelation 14. Here is a threefold message represented as proclaimed by heavenly beings and immediately followed by the coming of the Son of Man to reap the harvest of the earth. The first of these warnings announces the approaching judgment. The prophet beheld an angel flying in the midst of heaven, having the everlasting gospel to preach unto them that dwell on the earth, and to every nation and kindred and tongue and people, saying with a loud voice, Fear God, and give glory to him, for the hour of his judgment is come, and worship him that made heaven, and earth, and the sea, and the fountains of waters. Revelation 14:6-7. This message is declared to be a part of the everlasting gospel. The work of preaching the gospel has not been committed to angels, but has been entrusted to men. Holy angels have been employed in directing this work. They have in charge the great movements for the salvation of men. But the actual proclamation of the gospel is performed by the servants of Christ upon the earth. Faithful men who were obedient to the promptings of God's Spirit and the teachings of His Word were to proclaim this warning to the world. They were those who had taken heed to the sure word of prophecy, the light that shineth in a dark place until the day dawn and a day star arise. 2 Peter 1:19. They had been seeking the knowledge of God more than all hid treasures, counting it better than the merchandise of silver, and the gain thereof than fine gold. Proverbs 3:14. And the Lord revealed to them the great things of the kingdom. The secret of the Lord is with them that fear him, and he will show them his covenant. Psalm 25:14. It was not the scholarly theologians who had an understanding of this truth and engaged in its proclamation. Had these been faithful watchmen, diligently and prayerfully searching the Scriptures, they would have known the time of night. The prophecies would have opened to them the events about to take place. But they did not occupy this position, and the message was given by humbler men. Said Jesus, Walk while ye have the light, lest darkness come upon you. John 12:35. Those who turn away from the light which God has given, or who neglect to seek it when it is within their reach, are left in darkness. But the Savior declares, "He that followeth me shall not walk in darkness,

God committed these prophecies to the Jewish leaders. They were without excuse if they did not know and declare to the people that the Messiah's coming was at hand. Their ignorance was the result of sinful neglect. The Jews were building monuments for the slain prophets of God, while by their deference to the great men of earth, they were paying homage to the servants of Satan. Absorbed in their ambitious strife for place and power among men, they lost sight of the divine honors proffered them by the King of Heaven. With profound and reverent interest, the elders of Israel should have been studying the place, the time, the circumstances of the greatest event in the world's history, the coming of the Son of God to accomplish the redemption of man. All the people should have been watching and waiting that they might be among the first to welcome the world's Redeemer. But lo, at Bethlehem, two weary travelers from the hills of Nazareth traversed the whole length of the narrow street to the eastern extremity of the town, vainly seeking a place of rest and shelter for the night. No doors are open to receive them. In a wretched hovel, prepared for cattle, they at last find refuge, and there the Savior of the world is born. Heavenly angels had seen the glory which the Son of God shared with the Father before the world was, and they had looked forward with intense interest to his appearing on earth as an event fraught with the greatest joy to all people. Angels were appointed to carry the glad tidings to those who were prepared to receive it and who would joyfully make it known to the inhabitants of the earth. Christ had stooped to take upon himself man's nature. He was to bear an infinite weight of woe as he should make his soul an offering for sin. Yet angels desired that even in his humiliation, the Son of the Highest might appear before men with a dignity and glory befitting his character. Would the great men of earth assemble at Israel's capital to greet his coming? Would legions of angels present him to the expectant company? An angel visits the earth to see who are prepared to welcome Jesus, but he can discern no tokens of expectancy. He hears no voice of praise and triumph that the period of Messiah's coming is at hand. The angel hovers for a time over the chosen city and the temple where the divine presence has been manifested for ages, but even here is the same indifference. The priests in their pomp and pride are offering polluted sacrifices in the temple. The Pharisees are with loud voices addressing the people or making boastful prayers at the corners of the streets. In the palaces of kings, in the assemblies of philosophers, in the schools of the rabbis, all are alike unmindful of the wondrous fact which has filled all heaven with joy and praise, that the Redeemer of men is about to appear upon the earth. There is no evidence that Christ is expected, and no preparation for the Prince of Life. In amazement, the celestial messenger is about to return to heaven with the shameful tidings, when he discovers a group of shepherds who are watching their flocks by night, and as they gaze into the starry heavens, are contemplating the prophecy of a Messiah to come to earth, and longing for the advent of the world's Redeemer. Here is a company that is prepared to receive the heavenly message, and suddenly the angel of the Lord appears, declaring the good tidings of great joy. Celestial glory floods all the plain. An innumerable company of angels is revealed, and as if the joy were too great for one messenger to bring from heaven, a multitude of voices break forth in the anthem which all the nations of the saved shall one day sing, "Glory to God in the highest, and on earth peace, goodwill toward men." Luke 2:14. Oh, what a lesson is this wonderful story of Bethlehem! How it rebukes our unbelief, our pride and self-sufficiency. How it warns us to beware, lest by our criminal indifference, we also fail to discern the signs of the times, and therefore know not the day of our visitation. It was not alone upon the hills of Judea, not among the lowly shepherds only, that angels found the watchers for Messiah's coming. In the land of the heathen also were those that looked for him. They were wise men, rich and noble, the philosophers of the East. Students of nature, the Magi had seen God in his handiwork. From the Hebrew scriptures they had learned of the star to arise out of Jacob, and with eager desire they awaited his coming, who should be not only

0: the consolation of Israel, but a light to lighten the Gentiles, and for salvation unto the ends of the earth. Luke 2, verses 25 and 32, Acts 13, 47. They were seekers for light, and light from the throne of God illumined the path for their feet. While the priests and rabbis of Jerusalem, the appointed guardians and expounders of the truth, were shrouded in darkness, the heaven-sent star guided these Gentile strangers to the birthplace of the newborn King. It is unto them that look for Him that Christ is to appear the second time without sin unto salvation. Hebrews 9:28. Like the tidings of the Savior's birth, the message of the second advent was not committed to the religious leaders of the people. They had failed to preserve their connection with God and had refused light from heaven. Therefore, they were not of the number described by the Apostle Paul, "But ye, brethren, are not in darkness, that that day should overtake you as a thief. Ye are all the children of light and the children of the day. We are not of the night, nor of darkness." 1 Thessalonians 5, verses 4 and 5. The watchmen upon the walls of Zion should have been the first to catch the tidings of the Savior's advent, the first to lift their voices to proclaim Him near, the first to warn the people to prepare for His coming. But they were at ease, dreaming of peace and safety, while the people were asleep in their sins. Jesus saw His church, like the barren fig tree, covered with pretentious leaves, yet destitute of precious fruit. There was a boastful observance of the forms of religion, while the spirit of true humility, penitence, and faith, which alone could render the service acceptable to God, was lacking. Instead of the graces of the Spirit, there were manifested pride, formalism, vainglory, selfishness, oppression. A backsliding church closed their eyes to the signs of the times. God did not forsake them or suffer His faithfulness to fail, but they departed from Him and separated themselves from His love. As they refused to comply with the conditions, His promises were not fulfilled to them. Such is the sure result of neglect to appreciate and improve the light and privileges which God bestows. Unless the church will follow on in His opening providence, accepting every ray of light, performing every duty which may be revealed, religion will inevitably degenerate into the observance of forms, and the spirit of vital godliness will disappear. This truth has been repeatedly illustrated in the history of the church. God requires of His people works of faith and obedience corresponding to the blessings and privileges bestowed. Obedience requires a sacrifice and involves a cross, and this is why so many of the professed followers of Christ refused to receive the light from heaven, and like the Jews of old, knew not the time of their visitation. Luke 19:44. Because of their pride and unbelief, the Lord passed them by and revealed His truth to those who, like the shepherds of Bethlehem and the eastern magi, had given heed to all the light they had received.
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0: Must you go?
1: The law says I must.
0: But I don't think you have leprosy.
1: I may not. The priest has to decide that.
0: But what if you do?
1: Then I shall be an outcast, unclean, and will have to live only among others who have leprosy.
0: But leprosy is the result of sin, and you're a good man. You can't have that terrible disease. You just can't. You can't.
1: The priest must decide that.
2: I pronounce you a leper, unclean, sinful, unfit to be among men. Only with other sinful lepers shalt thou have communion. Go now, and as thou goest, loudly proclaim thyself unclean.

0: God of the universe, merciful, loving God, is not a sinner worthy of the curse of leprosy. Yet, O Lord, the priest say he is. He's banned from the habitations of men. I shall never see him, except at a distance. O Lord, please, please be with him. Give him courage, strength. Give unto him
1: the... you're new here, aren't you?
2: I just arrived.
1: If you don't have leprosy, you soon will have in this place. I've been here a long time. Soon you'll become used to the filth and stench and loneliness. Well, my good man, you've been here a long while now. You're one of us. You do have leprosy. It's eating at the flesh of your face, especially your nose.
2: I must be a horrible sight to behold.
1: No, not yet, but soon, perhaps. Then shall people look upon you with hatred and malice, believing you must be a vile and wicked person, one of Satan's victims. Well, I shall soon be gone. My entire body's rotten. You've been a comfort, a friend. Remember me?
2: Maybe there is hope for you.
1: Hope for me? Oh, hope for what?
2: That you can be cured, healed.
1: Of leprosy? Oh, no, my friend. There's never been a cure for leprosy, not even in its first stages. Not even the last stage, the end.
2: It was cured once.
1: Leprosy?
2: Yes, Naaman. In scripture, remember?
1: Oh, yes, yes. Yes, now I remember. He was healed by a prophet of God, but he's dead and buried.
2: There is another. They say he is the Son of God. I've heard much about him, that he heals all sorts of sicknesses, disease, even bringing sight to the blind, that the lame walk again, and the...
1: You speak of Jesus of Nazareth?
2: Yes.
1: I've heard much about him, too. I've asked questions. He does heal all sorts of maladies, but, oh, leprosy. No, no, my friend, do not hope for such a miracle. It cannot happen.
2: I care not so much to have my leprosy cured as to have and know that my sins are forgiven.
1: That is impossible, too. Sins can be forgiven only through the ceremonies of the church, and we lepers are denied even that. We're doomed, doomed. Oh, there's no hope.
2: I suppose you're right. And yet I cannot give up hope and the desire to be forgiven. Can it be that God is a God of malice? Hatred? Vengeance? No, no, no, I won't believe that. He must be a God of love, long-suffering and merciful. Mercy. Have mercy upon me, O God. Take away my sins, forgive them, for surely thou art a God of mercy. I am going to find Jesus of Nazareth. I know that he can show me the way to forgiveness of sins.
1: Well, then go, my friend. But remember, even if you do find him, how are you going to get close to him? You're considered unclean, remember. No one will permit you to get close.
2: I'll watch and I'll wait. I shall find him when he's alone by the sea, by a stream, traveling country roads. Somehow I shall find him and get close, and he will cleanse me from sin. There he is, Jesus of Nazareth. He is standing by the sea, teaching the people. Jesus is laying his hand upon the sick. The lame walk, the blind see. All who are touched by his hand rise up in health, praising God for their deliverance.
3: Faith strengthens in the leper's heart. With his eyes upon Jesus, he draws near and yet nearer to the gathered throng. The restrictions laid upon lepers The safety of the people and the fear of men toward all lepers are forgotten. He thinks only of the blessed hope of healing.
4: Look! A leper!
5: Oh, his face almost rotted away. Oh, oh, what a horrible sight.
6: Oh, back out of his way, is that
3: clear? The people crowd upon one another in their eagerness to escape contact with a leper.
7: But, Master, you must stop the leper from getting close. Just a look, a shake of your head, and the man will come no closer.
8: For this purpose came I into the world, Simon Peter.
3: The leper sees nor hears none of this. The people's expressions of loathing are lost upon him. He sees only the Son of God. He hears only the voice that speaks life to the dying. Pressing to Jesus, he casts himself at his feet.
2: Lord, if thou wilt, thou canst make me clean.
8: I will. Be thou clean.
2: And then Jesus touched me with his hand, and I was clean, cleansed of sin and cleansed of leprosy. The rotting flesh became healthy, the nerves sensitive, the muscles firm, the rough, scaly skin turned soft like that upon the skin of a healthy child.
5: It's true. It's true. You are cleansed.
2: And afterward, the man from Nazareth bade me go quickly to the authorities. I went immediately to the same one who had pronounced the curse of leprosy upon me. He examined me and gave me a clean bill of health. He had to, for no longer am I cursed by sin or leprosy.
1: Aren't you afraid to come here? You'll get leprosy.
2: No, I will not, for I am here on an errand of mercy. I'm here to proclaim that the man of Nazareth is the Messiah, the Son of God. He can and will cure all who come to him in love and faith.
5: You cure me?
2: You, everyone who in love and faith asks to be forgiven of sin and cured of the results of sin.
5: I'll go to him at once.
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11: Can we know God's will? Now, that wasn't nearly as strong as the amen for the youth. Can we know God's will? Yes. We can know God's will. Jesus could say these words in John 8:29. He that sent me is what? With me. The Father hath not left me alone. Can we say that? Thank you. We can say that. He will never leave us or forsake us. But Jesus went on and said these words, "For I do always those things that please Him." I can't say that. Can you? But I'm not discouraged by that, because I am learning and choosing to say yes to God more and more often, to do the things that He's asking me to do. We can know the will of our Heavenly Father. I want to share with you three ways that we come to know the will of God. Actually, there are four ways. One is in nature, okay? Christ spent a large amount of time in nature, but I'm going to focus on three ways that are accessible to us continually, no matter where we find ourselves. And it's taken from the fifth volume of the Testimonies to the Church, page 512. There are three ways in which our Lord reveals His will to us: to guide us and to fit us to guide others. How may we know His voice from that of a stranger? God reveals His will to us in His Word. Okay, number one, God reveals His will to us in His Word, the Holy Scriptures. His voice is also revealed in His providential workings. Okay, so His Word. His voice is also revealed in His providential workings, and through the appeals of the Holy Spirit making impressions upon the heart. Three ways: His Word, providential indications and impressions from the Holy Spirit upon the heart. Now, those providential indications that we look for and those impressions of the Holy Spirit that come to the heart, they must be tested against this. They must be tested here. I had a man sitting in my home. He'd asked me to read a manuscript. I read it after I prayerfully consulted the Lord, because sometimes I get things from people, and now I've learned that when I receive them, I put a qualification on it. And that is, I'm going to ask the Lord whether He wants me to read this. Is that okay? And most people say, that's fine. I had one person say, no. If you're not going to read it, I'll take it and give it to somebody else. I want to know. Well, I took this manuscript and I shared that with this gentleman. And I began to read it. And as I was reading it, in each section of this manuscript, I found a thread of error that went through the entire manuscript. And when he came to my home to talk to me about my thoughts on his manuscript, we talked for a while, and then I shared with him that I had a concern that there was a thread of error that went through his entire manuscript. And this was his reaction. Just like that. He was shocked. And I said, I would like to take the Word of God and talk about the thread of error through the manuscript. His response to me was, you don't need to do that. It won't make any difference. I have a higher connection directly with God. And I know what God has revealed to me. We don't need to take the Bible. And I gave that man a warning that day. It may have been the strongest warning he has ever received in his life. At least it was one of the strongest warnings I've ever given a human being. I said, if we cannot open the Word of God to test your manuscript, if you have higher knowledge than the Word of God, then you are headed down a path that will mean the destruction of your soul if you do not turn. Thank you. We should be saying amen, brothers and sisters, at least in our hearts, because if we ever get to the point where we think we can know the will of God and not take out the Word of God, we are on dangerous ground. We will not be safe to say that we know the will of God, because we now have a higher direct connection with God that bypasses His Word. I won't tell you today where that man is. The last thing I heard about that man was heartbreaking. Never be afraid to test your impressions against a thus saith the Lord. You see, the real difficulty for most of us is not, can I know the will of God, but am I willing to know the will of God? And if I am willing to know the will of God, am I willing to do the will of God? And if I am willing to do the will of God, am I willing to do the will of God in the power of God? How many of us have tried to do the will of God in the power of man? And it won't work, will it? It never will work. And thank God that He will not let it work. He loves us enough to allow us to fall flat on our faces. You know, sometimes, I'll be very honest with you, there have been times in my life, and some of them not so distant in the past. You know, sometimes it's just nice to say, well, you know, that happened back 15 years ago and used the illustrations back there, but sometimes I find myself not wanting to know the will of God in a certain area because I already think I know what it will cost me. That's the fear of most of us, to give a full surrender. And there have been many times that I have gone to my closet. I'm thankful I have a real closet to go to. I haven't always had one of those. Real closet to go to. To go to my closet, and one thing that I have learned in coming to know the will of God is that if I am not willing, I know enough about God now, I have experienced enough, oh, taste and see that the Lord is good. Blessed is the man that trusteth in Him. I've tasted enough of God and His love for me that now I can go to my closet and say, very honestly, Lord, I don't feel like knowing Your will. But I'm willing to be made willing. That is not a play on words, friends. To be willing to be made willing is sometimes the position we find ourselves in when we are unwilling. Have you ever done that? And you know, God has never failed me one time to make me willing when I'm really willing. I call it neutralizing the will. When I'm willing to go on my knees before God and say, Lord, I don't like the way this looks. I don't like the way it's headed. I don't like the way it feels. But I'm willing to do Your will. I want my will to be neutralized. Thy will be done. God will do that. He has done it over and over and over in my life. And He will do it for you if you're willing. And then we need to begin to search the Word of God. What did David say in Psalm 119, 105? Thy Word is what? A lamp unto my feet and a light unto my path. Do you believe it? I remember the day that, and I know I've shared this with some of you, I remember the day when God took some more of the blinders off my eyes and I realized why I was stumbling in my present life. The Lord helped me to see that I was so focused on end time events, studying God's Word, okay, for end time events. I was just absorbed in it. And I was so zealous about end time events. But you know what was happening? I was stumbling in my home, stumbling in my marriage, stumbling with my children. And one day the Lord showed me that this lamp unto my feet and a light unto my path was all shining out in the future on the path. Way out in the future. The end times. And I was in total darkness. Well, not total darkness, but it appeared to be total darkness right at my feet. Right at the path that was closest to me. About my own marriage and my own children. I was out there with lots of light shining on the path. And I've met many men like this. I've met many men that aren't walking in any light, okay? Or they're not seeking the light. They're not seeking the lamp and the light. But I've met many men that are out there in prophecy. They're out there in the end time events. They're out there in all kinds of things. And they're stumbling. They don't know how to talk to their wife. They don't take time to communicate with their wife. They don't have time for their children. They don't know where they are in their present life. And the Lord showed me that you are stumbling in the darkness of the present because you have light shining too far in the future that's not doing you any good in the present. And that is not happening in my life now. And I praise God for that. We can be transformed by grace. It takes the grace of God to want to go to His Word. It takes the grace of God to be willing to hear His Word. It takes the grace of God to be willing to walk in His Word. It takes the grace of God for every step of the Christian life. Search the Word of God. And I pray that you'll begin searching the Word of God for where it meets the need today. If you have your Bibles, turn with me to Psalm 32:8. I'm going to share with you two verses that have become very powerful, very encouraging, and very practical in my life, in my family, over the years. Psalm 32:8 says, I will instruct thee and teach thee in the way which thou shalt go. I will, what? Guide thee with mine eye. Brothers and sisters, that is the Word of God. That is for us today. One of the greatest difficulties that we have in this modern society we live in is believing that God's Word is for us today, this moment. That's an Old Testament verse, isn't it? But it is a new experience every day if we believe it. And if we walk in it, He will guide us. He will instruct us. He will teach us. Won't He? And then Isaiah 42:16. Two verses here that Psalm 32:8 and Isaiah 42:16, two verses that have become very precious in our experience. I will bring the blind by a way they knew not. Is God good at doing that? Oh, yes. I often think how many times, Lord, you have had to rewrite my roadmap. Can you picture it in your own life? There is a way that seemeth right unto a man. How many times we take the other way? How many times we take detours? He says, I will bring the blind by a way they knew not. I will lead them in paths they have not known. I will make the darkness light before them and the crooked things straight. These things, what? Will I do unto them and not forsake them. Is that a promise? When God was calling to my heart to move my family from the suburbs of Chicago to the mountains of Montana, these two texts became the foundation of my faith as a man to lead my family into an unknown country. While people around me were, some thought I was crazy, some could not understand. While people misunderstood, you're going to hide your talents. You're going to go up there. And while these kind of things were there, all I could do was call out to the Lord because I knew what He was calling me to do. And He promised that He would instruct me and teach me in the way that I should go. He promised that He would lead me by a way I knew not, that He would make the crooked things straight, that He would make the darkness light. I believed these things. Our family, my wife and I primarily, the children were very young then, but we believed that God would do this for us. Not just the Old Testament prophets, not just God's people in the old days. Brothers and sisters, young people, we need to be searching the Word of God. It is the light of God to our lives. Are we doing it? Are we doing it? Good. Does the devil want us to do it? No. He doesn't want us to do it. You know, that there's a lot more of that story that I'd love to be able to share about how God's Word guided us and how we saw providence opened and how we listened to the impressions of the Holy Spirit. If we hadn't, I don't know where we'd be today. But if you want to hear the whole story, it's in A Fresh Look at Country Living. It has the whole story. It has the story of how God led our family from the suburbs of Chicago to the mountains of Montana. It has Paul and Carolyn's story, but can't get into all that today. But it was because we were driven to the Word of God. We couldn't depend on anything else. The people around us were saying, you're foolish to take a three-month-old baby. Josiah was 3 months old when we moved. No insurance. Is that foolish? That's a hard question, isn't it? You think we ever floundered with that question? No health care, no insurance. Seems foolish. But we have to know. That's why I say men especially, we have to know. We have to go to the Word of God to know the way. Because there is a way that seems right to so many people, even fellow church members at times, that seems right. But the end of that way, as one man said to me sitting on my porch, 10 years later, he said, God was calling me when God was calling you. And you made the right decision, and I stayed there. I made the wrong decision. And that's not to say, and I thank you, Lord, for bringing this thought to my mind in an instant, that's not to say that you have to move somewhere into the country in order to have your children saved. Okay? It doesn't matter where you are, you can still claim these verses. It may be 10 times harder for you where you are, but you can still claim these promises, and God will work if we will work with God. So then, after we go to God's Word to know His will, then we begin to look to God for His providential indications. You know, I love to tell people, one of the reasons why we need to study specifically, one of the reasons we need to pray specifically, is because when God reveals His providence, we can see them specifically. We don't miss them. But if we're not praying specifically, if we're not studying specifically, we aren't going to see them specifically. We might miss them as they go by. Ask God to open our eyes to His providential indications. You know, it's interesting, that simple verse in Matthew 7:7, and you all probably know it, it says, Ask and it shall be given you. Seek and ye shall find. Knock and it shall be opened unto you. You know, I remember one day I was perplexed over a situation that was weighing on me, and the Lord just flashed this little verse into my mind. Why don't you just ask? Ask! Why don't you just seek? Why don't you knock? It will be opened. Is that simple? We miss some of the simplest things, brothers and sisters. We miss them. We're like the disciples. You know, those disciples on that sea that night in the boat were well-seasoned fishermen that had handled many a storm. And they battled with everything in them to save their lives and keep that boat going. And when they were exhausted and fearing for their lives and they had no other hope, the lightning flashed. And who did they see? Laying asleep in the boat. Oh, what a contrast to the storm. And they cried out. And I just read this recently. That cry will never go unanswered. In other words, what that says to me is, yes, we can go to the end of our rope. We can try it all our way. We can do everything in our strength, and we can exhaust ourselves and feel like we're at the end. And all we have left is say, Lord, save me, or I perish. And that cry will never go unanswered. That's the God we serve, brothers and sisters. Young people. Young people, I want to encourage you today. I want to challenge you today. Don't wait for your parents' Christianity. Go to God directly. Get His Word out for yourself and go to Him and ask Him to answer. Yes, you need to go to your parents and talk to your parents and get guidance from your parents. But if your parents aren't giving it to you, or if your parents aren't walking in the walk, you can walk the walk and you can lead the way, young people. I've seen young people lead the way to the cross for their parents. Don't be drawn down if your parents don't understand it. Don't be dragged down if your parents are weak and floundering with habits that have been long established. Show them the way of Jesus Christ and go to God for yourself. You can know His will personally. You know, I like to look at that verse. You take that verse, ask, and it shall be given you. It's the Holy Spirit. We're going to talk about these three things in terms of this verse. Ask. It's the Holy Spirit that is bringing it to our minds what we need. It was the Holy Spirit that illuminated the disciples' minds that night in the boat, and their last resort was Jesus. Ask. It's the Holy Spirit calling us to call out to Christ. Seek is going to God's Word, seeking the answers in His Word. And knock is looking for the providences of God to open before us. You know, I'm so thankful that Elijah didn't stop praying out there on Mount Carmel. When he sent his servant out and he came back and there was nothing. Hadn't been anything for 3.5 years. Not a cloud in the sky. And he prayed again. And he prayed again. And he prayed again. Aren't you thankful he didn't stop at number 5? Have you ever stopped at number 5? I've stopped at number 2. You understand what I'm saying? He persevered before God. He didn't stop. And when he prayed 7 times, he not only had his faith completely established, he got a complete answer from God. Don't give up. And then begin listening for the impressions of the Holy Spirit upon the heart. You know, it's really not safe to be shortcutting this process. There's a reason they're in that order, okay? We need to go to God's Word. And we need to go on our knees before God. And then we need to look for those providences and those impressions in that order. We don't want to get a shortcut kind of religion that because we live in a busy lifestyle, we say, well, I don't really have time to go to God's Word. Don't really have time for prayer. All I have time for is to get an impression. Dependence upon impressions is one of the last day delusions. Okay? Don't get it out of order, brothers and sisters. If all you're having time for is getting impressions, and I'm not saying God won't use that, because if that is all we have in a crisis, God will instruct us and teach us in the way we should go. But if that is our habit, to be too busy for God, too busy for His Word, too busy for prayer, and all we do is ask for impressions, for quick answers. God is not a convenience. And the devil will come in and he will give us the voice of a stranger. You know, it says in John 10:27, my sheep hear my voice and I know them and they follow me. You know, John 10 also talks about the voice of a stranger. How do we know the difference between the voice of God and the voice of a stranger? How do we know? Right here is how we know. Okay? Because God's voice, through His impression, sounds like God's pen. Okay? And His voice comes through a variety of penmen, authors. It comes through the Gospels in several different personalities. You can hear the voice of the Apostle Paul, can't you? I could open the Word of God and open any of the books that Paul has written, and I could begin to read, and within a few words, you would say, that's the Apostle Paul. Does he have a voice? His pen has a voice. God has a voice through His penman. And if we're in the Word of God, we will recognize the voice of our Shepherd. Because our Shepherd was the Word made flesh and dwelt among us. He was the embodiment of this Word. He lived out this Word. And when we hear Him call to us as our Shepherd, we will hear His Word come through to us. We went to the ASI convention. Our ministry went this year for the first time to the ASI convention. And we were preparing for that for quite a while and praying for that ahead of time. And I can remember the morning that it began, we were praying especially that God would guide us to the right people, the ones that we could minister to, the ones that could minister to us, that we would be able to fulfill the words in our own lives of Isaiah 58:11, that it would be our experience. The Lord shall guide thee how much? Continually. Do you believe God wants to guide us continually? He does. And He will if we're willing. Sometimes even when we're not willing. Right? He'll guide us. And we were praying specifically that morning. And it was interesting. When the taxi driver came to pick us up to take us to the convention center, within a few minutes of driving down the road, the Lord, who we were praying to, who we were asking to guide us, started calling to my heart. And I found out He was calling to Paul's heart. He was calling to Elaine's heart. He was calling to Emily's heart. We were all on our way. But the Lord called to my heart, and I like to be just very candid about this and be honest. We had a short ride, 20-minute ride, to the convention center. And the Lord called to my heart to reach out to the taxi driver. And here was my initial response in my heart. I wasn't sure I wanted to try to get into anything. I mean, but you know what I was reminded of? You know what the impression that came after that little impression on my heart? What I prayed for that morning, what we had prayed for. I wanted God to have access to me just at the convention center. I wanted Him to have me continually. And so I quietly surrendered to that thought. And I began to express interest to the taxi driver. And you know, it's an amazing thing. When you reach out to somebody when God asks you to, okay? This is different than just handing books out to everybody. Now, please don't miss

willingly, wholeheartedly surrendered myself, and therefore, out of me came the love, a little piece of, a little taste of the love that I was willing for God to put in me when I surrendered. And that taxi driver picked it up immediately. And he began to open up. And he began to share. And in a few minutes, he was telling us his story. His son in prison. How he had worked with his son. How he had pleaded with his son. How he had indulged his son. And what God was ended up sharing with us, that God was putting it in his heart that he needed to draw the line on his son for his sake. As painful as it was. He just opened his heart up. And as we were talking, as he recognized that we cared for him, he started saying, you know, I know what God is calling me to do. He said, these cigarettes here, God has been telling me I need to put away these cigarettes. Pray for me. I know God wants my heart, and I want God to have me. Oh, I tell you, that short ride to the airport was totally different than what it would have been. But you know, God is giving us opportunities to be continually guided. We had gone to His Word that morning. We had gotten on our knees and prayed. We had asked Him to show us. And He did. But I almost missed it. How many times, friends, are we either not going to God's Word, we're not taking time to pray, we're not looking for the providences to open, we're not listening to the impressions of the Holy Spirit. And what are we missing? I'll tell you what we're missing. We're missing Christianity. Entirely. We're just going through the motions. If we're missing the Word of God, if we're missing the time in communion with God, if we're missing the providences of God day by day, you know, the more I give myself to God, the more I see His providences opening more and more in every part of the day. The more I give myself to God, the more I get in the Word of God, the more sensitive I become to my wife during the day. He calls to my heart. Go up and give your wife a hug. Is that an easy thing to do? It's not. You mean it's hard to give my wife a hug? Well, not when I feel like it. But it's hard to give my wife a hug when I'm sitting down at my desk and she's sitting up at her desk and I've got dozens of other things that seem more important than giving my wife a hug. But you know, God has never failed when He calls me to do something like that. And I listen and I go and I give my wife a hug. That's Christianity. Because you know what she says to me? Oh, honey, you don't know how I needed that right now. Did God know? Did He? He sure did. How many times are we missing that in real life, friends? Right in our own homes. Because we're just pushed. And we let ourselves just go with the push. He who does not give himself wholly to God. He who does not give himself wholly to God is under the control of another power. You know, when I felt God was asking me to put these words on the paper, these are not my words, okay? These are not my words, but they are words that I needed to hear and you need to hear today. I didn't really like I didn't like the feeling that saying this to you might not be very nice. You know why? Because I have found that most of us, by default, think there's something between either being God's or being the devil's. And I'm not going to ask you to raise your hand, but for a long time, I didn't sit there and think, okay, what is that difference? If I wasn't completely surrendered to God, I thought I was somewhere out here in limbo land. Right? You have thought that too. You just didn't know it, maybe, or didn't articulate it like I am now. It says, he who does not give himself wholly to God is under the control of another power.

0: listening to another voice whose suggestions are of an entirely different character. It's powerful, isn't it? That's Testimonies to the Church, Volume 7, page 205. So, God wants us wholly consecrated to Him. Why are we holding out, friends? Have we not tasted enough that God's way is better than my way? Haven't we? So why do we decide not to give ourselves wholly to God and go back to the other power, listening to the other suggestions? Is that a fair question? Jesus said, "Everyone that is of the truth heareth my voice." John 18:37. People say to me, "I don't hear Him speaking to me." I said, "Yes, you do. Yes, you do." There is not a person here who does not have the impressions of God speaking to the heart, to the conscience. You just may be missing them, may not be understanding them. It's the Holy Spirit speaking to us when we're in a conversation with our spouse, okay? My wife, your husband, whatever. We're in a conversation, and that conversation starts to go wrong, or there's a misunderstanding. It is the Holy Spirit of God speaking to our conscience that says, "Don't say that. Don't say that." And you know what I mean when you hear those words. And you know what it's like to say, "I'm going to say that. I want to say that. She needs to hear that right now." And it never feels good after it happens, does it? Did God know? Is that why He called to us? That's the Spirit of God speaking to the conscience, that still small voice. I was in Europe this spring, and I tell you that their morality is not very good. Okay? On their newspaper stands, their gas stations. And I walked into this gas station. Ours aren't good either, but they just have it blatantly. Okay? And I walked in this gas station. The door went open, and as I walked in, the Holy Spirit called to my heart and said, "Don't look." Did I understand what the Holy Spirit was saying? There was a whole magazine rack along the side that I caught in my peripheral vision. It was almost the full length of the gas station. The Spirit said, "Don't look." You know what I did? I looked to the right, the opposite way. Because I didn't want to see it in my peripheral vision. Because I knew what God was saying to me. That's how the Holy Spirit speaks to our heart. It's not complicated, brothers and sisters. And He does it for all of us. When you flip on that television, if you have a television, and if you do have a television, do what God asks you to do. When you see something come onto that television, the Spirit speaks to you. When you see the Weather Channel, it might be different than when you flip through the channel and you come to something. That's the Holy Spirit speaking to your heart. It's not complicated. And nobody in this room who is old enough to understand the power of choice can tell me that they do not understand what I'm talking about right now. That's how God speaks to us. That's the voice of God. "Everyone that is of the truth heareth my voice," Jesus said. You know, I often have people come to me in this question of God's Word. How do I know His will? Providence. You know, people say, "I'm looking for open doors. I'm looking for open doors." I said, that's good to look for open doors, but make sure you know who's opening the door. Because the devil opens doors too. Oh. And the devil opens some fantastic appearing doors when you're in the deepest valley of decision, if you're not really tuning into God. I remember one person came to me and they were convicted that God was calling them out of the city. They were so convicted. They came to me and they said, "Wow, God just opened an incredible door." And they told me the door that was opened. They had an opportunity to buy a condominium in the city. The price was incredible. The way it happened was incredible. I said, "That wasn't God opening that door. It was God that's been calling you out of the city. It's the devil who wants to open a door that is enticing enough to keep you from where God is trying to take you." Don't just let an open door be your answer. You pray that God's providences will always line up with the direction of His will through His Word. And it will. I have seen over and over again the signature of God upon providence when I seek Him. The signature of God upon the impressions when I look for them. You know, if you find yourself in a position, as I have, and many of you may have found yourself here, you can't find it. You can't find it in the Word of God. It doesn't say whether you should buy that house on 3rd Street. Okay? And it doesn't seem quite like it's, you know, a right or a wrong issue. And you find yourself wanting to see His providence. But, you know, one of the things that I have found very useful, if I come to a perplexity, the first thing I check is, am I really wholly consecrated to God? That's the first thing I check. If I'm getting confusing signals and I can't quite get to the finish line on knowing God's will, first thing I check, am I wholly consecrated to God? If I am, it's best I know how to be. If my will is neutralized, the best I know how, if I have that peace, then I start saying, "Lord, still not clear to me." And I start asking God to build a burden in my soul. Okay? "Lord, if this is You, You start building a burden in me that directs me, that draws me, that drives me in this direction. You start showing me the indications of Your providence in this direction. Let me recognize them. If this is not Your will, Lord, You start raising the red flags. You start putting the brakes on in my heart. You start making me feel uncomfortable. Take my peace away. Start showing me the indications that I'm moving in the wrong direction." You know God will do that. God will do anything for us that is within His character. God will do anything for us that will be within His will for us. And if we are honestly seeking Him, He will make known His will to His people. Do you believe that? Are we willing to know and to do? Are we willing to take time to search His Word? Are we willing to pray for eyes that see His providence as indicated to us? And are we willing to be still and hear His still small voice?
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2: Do you sometimes think you're a nothing? We would say a hole in something is a nothing. The drawbar on your tractor has a hole for a pin to go through. That hole might be a nothing, but try pulling a 25-foot chisel without it. So the hole, which we might say is nothing, is really important after all. Some people think they are bigger and more important than they really are. In other words, they see themselves as the iron around the hole. Of course they're important, but not more than the hole. For parts to be bolted together in a unified purpose, there must be holes. Manufacturers purposely make holes in specific places. So you see, even if you think you're a nothing, you're really part of a bigger something and important in God's overall plan. When Jesus, who was something, became nothing as He died for the sins of the world, He made it possible for us to become an eternal something unto eternal life. This is Rod Bieber with Seed Time and Harvest.
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4: When you see repentance and there's an experience of, I'm sorry, please forgive me, hopefully at that moment you can say, now let's pray that prayer to God. And they pray, please forgive me for doing such and such. And they apologize to mom or dad or brother or sister or the cat or whatever. And they have that experience of receiving God's grace. What a wonderful spiritual lesson. This is the life of the Christian being lived by the child as we are leading them.

0: 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We'll sing and shout the victory. 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No cancer, no depression. No unanswered questions. No more searching, for we will see your glory. 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We will see your glory. One day, lift your eyes, one day.
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2: 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Gas prices have reached a record high for Labor Day. Is there any relief in sight? Correspondent Mike Hempen reports.
3: The price of gas averages $4.14 a gallon. That's nearly a dollar more than last year and surpasses the previous Labor Day record of $3.82 in 2012. Speaking Sunday on ABC's This Week, Energy Secretary Chris Wright acknowledged prices are higher now than a year ago.
4: Yes, they're higher today, but we're doing everything we can to push them down.
3: Prices surged after the U.S. and Israel attacked Iran in February, affecting crude oil traffic through the Strait of Hormuz. I'm Mike Hemp.
2: Republicans are set together this week in Dallas for an atypical midterm convention, a two-day event that President Trump and other Republicans hope will generate enthusiasm for the GOP. The investigation into Sunday's crash of an Amazon cargo jet at Miami International Airport that killed five people continues.
5: National Transportation Safety Board Chairwoman Jennifer Homendy says the Amazon cargo jet that barreled off a runway Sunday at Miami International Airport tore apart a van with seven people inside. They worked for a cleaning service contracting with an airline. Five of them were killed.
6: The aircraft then traveled through a perimeter fence and impacted a Toyota Corolla Cross LE and then continued into the grass and impacted another fence line.
5: Homendy says the flight data and cockpit voice recorders have been recovered and will be analyzed at the NTSB.
2: That's correspondent Donna Warder reporting. There was no activity on Wall Street today as the markets were closed for the Labor Day holiday. They will resume, however, trading on Tuesday. This is SRN News. Americans have a negative view of Islam.
7: A new poll from the Pew Research Center finds 51% of the general public thinks that Islam is more likely than other religions to encourage violence by its followers. 76% of Republicans believe that, as do 29% of Democrats. The survey also reveals that 42% of Americans think that Muslims have had a negative impact on the country versus 17% who say they've had a positive impact and 40% of respondents who say it's been neither good nor bad. Michael Harrington reporting.
2: At the end of the Civil War, Shaw University was founded to provide former slaves with religious literacy. Now the Raleigh, North Carolina school wants to provide literacy of a new kind. Starting next year, Shaw's Divinity School will offer a doctorate in artificial intelligence and moral agency. It'll become the first member of the Association of Theological Schools Networks to offer a degree in AI. This is SRN News. Jaguar Land Rover has announced plans to cut 4,000 jobs globally to reduce costs and compete with Chinese electric car makers.
8: The luxury automaker aims to achieve $2.3 billion in savings over the next 2 years. Its chief executive says the automotive industry faces challenges with technological changes and geopolitical uncertainty. Most of the job cuts are expected in the UK. That's where the company employs roughly 34,000 people. Rich Thomason reporting.
2: Chimpanzees, once used in hepatitis B vaccine experiments, are getting health checks at their new home in Liberia. The West African chimpanzees receive care such as teeth cleanings and x-rays at the Second Chance Chimpanzee Refuge. American researchers used more than 400 chimps from the 70s until the early 2000s. More details at srnnews.com. From Washington, I'm Keith Peters.

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1: 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In today's presentation, Pastor Doug examines whether or not the Ten Commandments still matter in a message titled, Laws of Love and Liberty.
2: We're going to be talking about the law of God. And in this new series, dealing with the Ten Commandments, I've called it Laws of Love and Liberty. And I think you'll understand the reason for the title a little later on in the series. The Ten Commandments represent the very epitome of the Word of God. It is good and it is appropriate for us to dedicate time to talk about these foundational principles that you find in the law of God. Now, it's sad that we're living in a time where even in a Christian church, someone who is a minister might need to sound apologetic about talking about the law of God. Some people will no doubt say that we're legalistic because we're talking about the law of God. But I'll tell you what Jesus said. Matthew chapter 5, verse 19. Whosoever shall do and teach these commandments will be called great in the kingdom of heaven. Our lives are regulated every day by law. But that law is not there to restrict or take away our freedom. You lose your freedom when you have no law. The law is there to protect your liberties. And it's also true of the law of God. It's not designed to take away your happiness, but to give you real peace and happiness comes from the Word of God and the law of God. Jesus warned us in the last days that there would be great lawlessness. Matter of fact, Christ said, because iniquity, lawlessness will abound, the love of many will grow cold. Matthew chapter 24. Paul said in 2 Timothy 3:13, evil men and seducers will wax worse and worse. Jesus said just before he comes back, it will be as it was in the days of Noah, as it was in the days of Lot. And the Bible says that there was great lawlessness. We all remember what conditions were in Sodom and Gomorrah. There was a mob mentality at the door of Lot's house. In the time of Noah, it says, the thoughts of men's hearts were only evil continually. So there was great lawlessness that should not exist among God's people. We need to know something about the law of God. Ultimately, if you would be saved, you must have the new covenant, which is the law of God written in your hearts. Amen? And so this is a very relevant and a very important subject. Now, the Ten Commandments did not begin at Mount Sinai. The Ten Commandments have existed through eternity. That's right. The principles of God's law have always been there. Let me prove that to you from the Bible quickly. Genesis 26, verse 5. Abraham, did he live before or after Moses? Before Moses. So Abraham lived before Mount Sinai and the Ten Commandments were codified, right? It says, because Abraham obeyed my voice, kept my charge, my commandments, my statutes, and my laws. Before Moses ever came along, God had commandments and statutes and laws. He must have given some of these things at least orally to Adam and Eve. Genesis 39, verse 9, when Joseph was tempted by the wife of Potiphar, his master, Joseph knew adultery was wrong, and he said, there's no one greater in this house than I. Nor has he kept back anything from me but you, because you are his wife. You know, the seventh commandment. How then can I do this great wickedness and sin against God? Did Joseph know back then that adultery was a sin? What? Before the Ten Commandments? I mean, can you really imagine people living back then saying, oh, God gives the Ten Commandments there at Mount Sinai, and they say, they elbow each other? You mean we're not supposed to be committing adultery? Oh, we're not supposed to steal? We're not supposed to murder? Don't you think some of those were self-evident truths? God was pulling it all together and summarizing it for them. Amen. Psalm 111, verse 7, all of His commandments are sure. They stand fast forever and ever. God's law is forever and ever. And even there in the very beginning, when Cain ended up killing his brother Abel, what did God say? If you do well, will you not be accepted? Genesis 4, 7. And if you do not well, sin lies at the door. And so God was describing that it was a sin to murder way back there in the beginning. So God's law has eternal principles. You know why God cannot change the Ten Commandments? Because He would have to change Himself. Jesus Christ is the same yesterday, today, and forever. I am the Lord, I do not change. The Ten Commandments are a perfect expression of God's character. That's my second point. According to the Bible, what is sin? Now, the most clinical definition you find in 1 John 4, verse 3. Sin is the transgression of the law. Isn't that right? So, the devil doesn't want us talking about sin. You know why? When you preach and you talk about sin, people become painfully aware that they have problems, that they are sinners. And when they become aware they are sinners, then they start feeling the need for a Savior. So if you can just quiet the church down where they don't talk about the law, people will not feel a conviction for sin, they will not sense their need of Jesus or repentance, and won't find salvation. The law leads to salvation. Why we are not saved by the law? You cannot be convicted of your sin without knowing something about the law. And so it tells us that sin is the transgression of God's law. That's what God said to Cain. Sin lies at the door. He was getting ready to murder his brother. Romans 3:20, by the law is the knowledge of sin. Get rid of the law, you get rid of the knowledge of sin. Get rid of the knowledge of sin, nobody needs a Savior from sin. Can you understand the devil's strategy? He is attacking the law. He's trying to eclipse, obscure, hide the law of God, downplay the law of God, because then people won't know they're sinners and they won't know how much they need Jesus. They won't be saved and forgiven of their sins, and they won't have the peace that comes from that experience. Also tells us Romans 7:7, I had not known sin, but by the law. For I had not known lust, except the law had said, thou shalt not covet. Notice that Paul is quoting from one of the Ten Commandments. So right in the law of God, it's revealing what sin is, and thereby helping us know our need for a Savior. Now, a Christian is ultimately a follower of Christ. How did Jesus feel about the law? Did He uphold it? John 15, verse 10, did Jesus keep the Ten Commandments? That's the big question. He said, if you believe Jesus, I have kept my Father's commandments. Some people think that Jesus came to do away with the law. Christ said, do not think in Matthew. Think not that I have come to destroy the law and the prophets. I did not come to destroy, but to fulfill. And the word fulfill there means to fill full. Jesus came to fill up the law, keep it in His life. Some people say, well, He came to keep it so we don't have to. No, He came to keep it as an example on how we can. A Christian is a follower of Christ. We don't need excuses to disobey. We're already really good at that. We need an example to show us how do we overcome. And Jesus there in Revelation, He says 7 times in His message to the churches, to him that overcomes, to him that overcomes, to him that overcomes. Each time it's accompanied with great promises of good. The devil wants us to think that we can all sin, but we can't obey. And really what that means is we have more faith in the devil's ability to tempt us than Jesus' ability to keep us from falling. So what's bigger, your God or your devil? If you believe that Jesus can transform you, can the Lord help you with any sin? Have any of you ever experienced God giving you victory over any sin in your life? Well, if He can help you with anything, then he can help you with everything. Because the Bible says that all things are possible with God, right? And the same way that he gave you victory in whatever that area might be, he can give you victory in the areas where you may still be struggling. But don't fall for the devil's marketing plan that, oh, well, Jesus came and obeyed because we can't. No, he came and obeyed to show us how we can. Because he has given us an example. The Bible says that we should walk even as he walked. We walk in his steps. He's an example to us. Yes, you can obey. Jesus did. The Bible says he did no sin. He kept his Father's commandments. And he said, and if you love me, keep my commandments. Amen? Amen. Should Christians keep the Ten Commandments? Yes. No, I mean New Testament Christians. Should we keep the Ten Commandments? Matthew 19:17, Jesus said, if you will enter life, keep the commandments. Is that plain? Say amen if that's plain. Your Bible has that in red letter. Let me tell you one more time. It's Matthew 19:17. You'll also find this in Mark chapter 10. When the rich young ruler came to Jesus and said, good master, what good things shall I do that I might inherit eternal life? Jesus said, thou knowest the commandments. And Jesus then quoted not from ceremonial laws, not from various health statutes. He quoted from the Ten Commandments. Now, we don't keep the Ten Commandments to be saved, but if we have accepted his salvation, we will keep the Ten Commandments. You are not saved by keeping the law, but you will definitely be lost by deliberately disobeying it. If we continue to sin willfully, Hebrews chapter 10, verse 26, after we have received a knowledge of the truth, there remains no more sacrifice for sin, but a certain fearful looking forward to a judgment. And then it goes on to say that those that refuse Moses' law, they suffered under that wrath. And it will also be true of those who deliberately, willfully disobey God's law. Should a Christian keep the Ten Commandments? Revelation 14:12, speaking of God's people in the last days, here is the patience of the saints. Here are they that keep the commandments of God. And again, Revelation 22:14, blessed, this is the last chapter in the Bible, friends. I mean, if things are going to change, he would have changed it by then. But what does it say there? Blessed. Is that good or bad? Blessed are those that keep his commandments, that they might have a right to the tree of life and enter in through the gates of the city. If you want to eat from the tree of life and enter in through the gates of the city, then you need to be one of those blessed people that keeps his commandments. Amen? But isn't he asking us to do something impossible? How is it possible? It's one thing to say we should do it, that's clear. But how is it possible to keep God's commandments? The answers are given. Philippians 4:13, I can do all things through Christ who strengthens me. Jesus will give you strength. He never says it's easy. It's tough sometimes when you're tempted. Jesus went through some tough temptations in the wilderness when he was fasting 40 days and 40 nights. But he will give you strength to do what he asks you to do. Now, there's the point. Inherent in every command of God, it's prepackaged with the power to obey. Wouldn't it be cruel for the Lord to punish his children for not obeying a command they cannot obey? Are sinners going to be punished? Yes. Did Jesus take a punishment for sin?
3: Yes.
2: How just would it be if God would punish his children, even his own son, for people breaking laws that it was impossible to keep? Amen. You see what the devil is accusing people of? And I hear pastors say it. Oh, it's a doctrine of devils. I hear pastors say, well, nobody can keep the law. That's why Jesus had to die. Well, it's true, no one can keep it without his power. But I believe through Christ all things are possible. Amen. And if God is going to punish sinners for sinning when they can't obey because he's asking the impossible of them, well, that makes God a cruel tyrant.
3: That's right.
2: But with his spirit and with his power, you can be different. You can obey. How are you going to change society by telling the alcoholic, well, nobody can really obey? We're just going to, we'll subsidize your drinking. We don't expect you to change and give it up and stop beating your wife and losing your jobs. Or the person who's addicted to heroin or cigarettes, I don't know which is harder. What good are you going to do in the world if we don't tell sinners that they can get the victory? Can they? Can people who drink get the victory?
3: Yes.
2: Do you all know some that have?
3: Yes.
2: Can people who smoke and use drugs and you just name your favorite sinful addiction, do we know that people can change?
3: Yes.
2: That's what the world needs, is to hear you can obey. You can get the victory. And it breaks my heart when I hear pastors saying, well, nobody can really obey. And we make all these excuses for sin. Yes, you can. You can be different. You can live a new kind of life. You can change. Is it a struggle? Yes. Does it take time? Sometimes sanctification, it takes time. But don't underestimate the power of God. Don't give the credit to the devil.
3: Amen.
2: For all remaining slaves. Then you're like those spies that came back. They're supposed to give a glorious report of the promised land, and they came back and they said, oh, the giants are too big. The walls are too big. Obstacles too big. We can't conquer the promised land. And God said, if you don't think that you're going to make it to the promised land, then you're going to die in the wilderness. Joshua and Caleb said, we are able. We believe with God's help we can conquer them. And I'm glad David didn't have that attitude, oh, Goliath's too big, I'm going home. Yeah, you might have some sin in your life that seems like a big, ugly giant. But through the power of God's word, you can overcome. All things are possible through God. Amen?
3: Amen.
2: He that has begun a good work in you will perform it unto the day of Jesus Christ. If you fall, don't give up. He's begun a work in you. He's the author and the finisher of your faith. Yes, you can be an obeyer of God's law. Not a hearer only, but a doer. Matter of fact, that's our next verse. Are people saved by keeping the law? You won't be saved deliberately breaking it, but no one is saved by keeping it. We're saved by grace. And that's Ephesians 2, verse 8 and 9. For by grace are you saved through faith, not of yourselves. It is a gift of God, not of works, lest any man should boast. And I probably would be first in line boasting if I thought I could save myself. You'd be second in line. We'd all find a way to take credit for it, right? But it's only by God's grace that any of us are saved. Because if God's going to give us what we deserve, what's the penalty for sin? You wouldn't even survive your probation. As soon as you sinned, you die. It's because it's a gift. Now, some are saying today that, well, because we're saved by grace, God's grace nullifies or abolishes the law. Does the grace of God abolish the law? Romans 6. Let's hear what Paul says about that. I'm just going to read Paul because Paul is the one they always quote to try to say that. Romans 6:15. What then? Shall we sin because we're not under the law but under grace? God forbid. Matter of fact, I'm going to pause here for just a second before I read my next verse. Under the law. Are we currently under the law? It depends on what you mean by that. When Paul talks about being under the law, he's talking about being under the curse or the penalty of the law. When you break a law, any good law has got a penalty. You find laws in our culture that exist and there's no consequence. There's a law that's being broken. Right? Matter of fact, most laws exist today because somebody broke the law. Do you know we have more laws now in our culture any other time in history? Has it made us a more lawful people? So, Paul is asking, does grace abolish the law? He said, God forbid. Romans 3:31. Do we then make void the law through faith? God forbid we establish the law. When people say, I've got faith, I don't need the law. Who are you kidding? If you've got real faith, you keep the law. And again, if you don't believe those two, how about Romans 2:13? This is Paul. Notice, this is Paul. Can't be any more clear than that. For the hearers of the law are just in the sight of God. No, I said that wrong. Not the hearers of the law are just in the sight of God, but the doers of the law will be justified.
3: Amen.
2: What? The doers of the law will be justified? I thought we were just through faith. Yes, and if you are just through faith, you will be doing the law.
3: Amen.
2: See how that works? Now, what needs to be the motive for obeying God's law? Love is the motive. Romans 13:10. Therefore,

said on these two commandments hang, it means all the Ten Commandments are summarized. They're supported by loving the Lord and loving your neighbor. Matter of fact, you could summarize those two in one word. God is love. Amen. 1 John 2, verse 3 and 4. Hereby do we know, and this one is a slam dunk. This puts to silence all of the hypocrites out there. Hereby do we know that we know him, if we keep his commandments. He that says, I know him, and keeps not his commandments is a liar, and the truth is not in him. That's New Testament. That's why Jesus said, not everyone that says unto me, Lord, Lord, is going to enter the kingdom of God, but they that do the will of my Father in heaven. What is the will of God? Psalm 40 tells us, I love to do your will. Your law is within my heart. The law of God is a perfect expression of his character and his will. And Jesus will declare to everyone else, I don't know you. So if someone says, oh, I love the Lord, I'm following the Lord, I know the Lord, no, I don't keep the law because I'm under grace. John says, you're a liar. You say, Lord, Lord, I love you, Lord. Christ will declare to those people, depart from me, ye workers of iniquity. And that word is lawlessness, people without law. So it does matter, friends. This is important, basic, foundational Christian teaching. What are the rewards for keeping God's law? This is a good part. John 15, 11. These things I've spoken unto you that your joy might be full. He wants us to have joy, and it comes in obeying God. Proverbs 29, 18. He that keeps the law, happy is he. Do you believe that? Jesus said, if you know these things, happy are ye if you do them. He wants us to have joy and happiness. Not only joy and happiness, he wants us to have peace. Psalm 119, 165. Great peace have they that love thy law, and nothing will offend them. I not only want peace, I want great peace, don't you? When we submit our lives into God's hands and are saying, Lord, we're willing to be doers of your word, you'll have a great peace. And by the way, if you know there's some area in your life where you are diverging from the will of God and the law of God, you should be troubled. Don't get comfortable in disobedience. That's dangerous. That's where you get to where you sear your conscience, and ultimately you can come to the place where you commit the unpardonable sin because you don't hear God's voice anymore. If you can convince yourself that it's okay to live in disobedience to the Ten Commandments knowingly, and that everything's going to somehow be okay, that is a deadly place to be in. It's like leprosy, spiritual leprosy. But there's great peace. Isaiah 48, 18. Oh, that you had heeded my commandments, then your peace would have been like a river. You know that song we sing, I've got peace like a river? It's based on this verse. Where does it come from? Oh, that we had heeded his commandments, then you would have peace like a river. Do you want peace and joy and blessedness and happiness? It comes from obedience. If you're obeying God, it's like Shadrach, Meshach, and Abednego said, we might go to a fiery furnace, but we know we're obeying God, we have nothing to fear. Jesus said, don't fear him who can destroy your body, but he can't touch your soul. Rather fear him who can destroy soul and body in hell. When we are hearers and doers of God's law, we have liberty. The Bible talks about liberty in Christ, and a lot of people have wanted to abuse what that liberty really looks like. What they want is liberty to sin. Liberty in Christ is a liberty that comes from surrendering and being willing to obey. You have great freedom in the Lord. Psalm 119, 44. So I will keep your law continually forever and ever, and I will walk at liberty because I seek thy precepts. Do you want to have that freedom? Do you want to have that liberty? If you look in James 1, verse 22. But be doers of the word, and not hearers only, deceiving yourselves. For if anyone is a hearer of the word and not a doer, he's like a man observing his natural face in a mirror. For he observes himself and he goes away, and immediately he forgets what kind of man he was. But whoever looks into the perfect law of liberty and continues in it, not being a forgetful hearer but a doer of the work, this one will be blessed. Blessed. We're really dealing with a bottom line issue here. The wisest man who ever lived, he said, let us hear the conclusion of the whole matter, Ecclesiastes chapter 12. Fear God and keep his commandments, for this is the whole duty of man, for God will bring everything into judgment with every

0: every secret work, whether it be good or evil. And I hope you'll pray that we will be people who have that peace, that joy, that liberty in Christ, because we're not just going to be hearers of the word, we're going to be doers also.
1: If God took the trouble to speak directly to an entire nation and took the time to engrave his law in granite with his own finger, wouldn't you think that this law is something we should still think about today? What should we think about verses like Romans 6:14? We're no longer under the law, but under grace. Does that mean Christians no longer have an obligation to keep the Ten Commandments? 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
1: I don't understand. Why did this have to happen to me?
2: 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I need answers.
1: Where is God?
3: Hello and welcome to Raw Questions, Relevant Answers, a program that young people are able to send their questions to, and we just walk through them as young people dealing with the heavy, hot topics for our demographic. Today we are dealing with a program on the topic of suffering and where is God in the midst of suffering. I've got two awesome co-hosts with me, Mark Payton and Michelle Dukemas. And so I guess let's just go ahead and start right away because time is of the essence.
4: Yes.
3: So our first question is from a 15-year-old in Tennessee, a 15-year-old female. This is what she says. This is a raw question. She says, help me please to understand where God is when I'm crying and alone and when I'm ready to take my own life because I've been on this road so long and it's awful. The path to heaven is a fiery hell. Wow.
4: You know, first, I just want to say that that is incredibly bold to share that kind of question. And I just want to say to whoever you are, you're valuable. Your life is incredibly valuable. There's no reason for anybody to need to take their life. God has given each of us incredible talents and gifts and love from Him that, you know, you're valuable. You're worth something. But I want to sort of unpack this question because we need to dive deep into solving the problem so that we don't have to feel this way, right? The first thing that I want to say, and part of the first part of that question is, where is God in the midst of all this? When I'm hurting, when I'm in pain, I just don't understand, like, why isn't God helping me? The first thing I want to do is bring us to the book of Psalms. If you're struggling, go to the book of Psalms in the Isaiah 40s. Those are pure gold. But this first one, Psalm 55, starting in verse 1, give ear to my prayer, O God, and hide not thyself from my supplication. Attend unto me and hear me. I mourn in my complaint and make a noise. This is the old English, but you get what he's saying. He's crying out to God, essentially saying, God, where are you? You know, hear my prayer. Don't hide yourself from what I'm asking you. So first of all, recognize that, okay, who was David? This was a pretty intense dude, right?
5: Yeah.
4: I mean, he goes out and, like, Saul wants him to kill 100 Philistines, he kills 200, right? Just like, he's an intense dude. And yet, here's his prayer. God, where are you? I'm in pain. Where are you? So don't feel like if you're going through this and if you're asking these questions and you're wondering where God is, you're not some terrible person. It's not like you're going through something that nobody else has ever gone through. There's hope. Another passage that I really want us to look to, and I think this is where we can start to come into our answer, is Psalm 77. Again, it starts out by saying, I cried unto God with my voice, verse 1, even unto God with my voice, and he gave ear unto me. This is the first thing. God does give ear unto us. And if, keep your fingers there, but we're going to switch over to Psalm 139 really quick. And the question, where is God when I'm hurting? Well, this is actually where he is. Psalm 139. O Lord, you have searched me and known me. You know my down sitting and my uprising. You know when I sit down and when I stand up. You understand my thought from afar. You are hedging me behind and before and are acquainted with all my ways. You see, where is God when we're hurting? He's right there in the middle of it with us. He's understanding our thought. You know that thought that's in your mind that you can't understand? It's bugging you. It's paining you. You don't know how to deal with it. God understands that. Yeah. And he's not just absently afar off. He understands. But the beauty of this Psalm 77 and where we start to get into the answer is Asaph, the one who wrote this psalm, he starts off, he's in the day of my trouble, I sought the Lord, my sword ran in the night, my soul refused to be comforted, right? He's in this intensity and depression and darkness. And then he gets to this point and he realizes, verse 10, and I said, this is my infirmity, but
5: I will remember the years of the right hand of the Most High. I will remember the works of the Lord. Surely I will remember your wonders of old. I will meditate also of all your work and talk of your doings. So in the midst of this, we can call it depression, I think, that he's in, he's recognizing, wait, I need to take my eyes off of this junk that's going on and fix my eyes higher. Instead of looking at all the bad situations, the misery that I'm in, I'm going to remember the years of the Most High God. Wow. I'm going to remember that He's infinite, that He has power, that He understands my thought from afar off. He knows me. He's intimately connected with me. And though I can't understand this right now, and though I can't figure it out right now, that's okay. I can simply rest in Jesus as my Savior. I can rest in His arms and know that He's there for me.
6: That's huge, Mark. And you know, during these times, it really can be hard to see what God is doing and to see that light. The darkness comes in. Mm. But you know, Jesus talks about this. In John 10:10, He says, "The thief does not come except to steal, to kill, and to destroy." Mm. Maybe you're out there feeling like that, like that's what has happened to me. Mm. Things have been stolen from me. My life is ruined. Mm. Things are bad. But it doesn't stop there. Thankfully, Jesus continues this verse. He says, "I have come that they may have life and that they may have it more abundantly." Mm-hmm. And that's been a huge thing, is that no matter what's been stolen from you and what has happened, that there is a God who still says, there's hope. Mm. There's something better. Mm-hmm. It's not just a hell all the way until the end of life. He says, "I want you to have life more abundantly." And he continues it, verse 11, "I am the good shepherd. The good shepherd gives his life for the sheep." Mm. And that's the way that this happens. You know, it's a hard question to answer. Jesus' disciples asked him about the things happening in the world. And it's interesting, Jesus tells a parable of wheat and tares and how these tares grow up. And they ask, you know, what happens here? And in the story, Jesus says to Matthew 13:28, "An enemy has done this." Mm. We have an enemy, and that's huge to realize. It wasn't God's plan for those things to happen. Mm-hmm. We have an enemy who's planted all that nasty junk you're going through. Yeah. But Jesus still says there is an abundant life available, and it is because He gives His life for the sheep.
4: Yeah.
3: I love that there's this promise in the Old Testament where He says that God will restore what the locusts have eaten and taken. That even when we've had a situation where an outsider has come and violated and robbed and stolen, that He's able to restore those lost years and bring good. You think of the experience of Job that we're told at the end of his life that his story was transformed when he prayed for his friends, but we're also told that he received double what he had before than what he had at the first time around. And I think it's amazing that even though he went through this hardship, God was with him every step of the way, and that God silenced his accusers for him. He didn't have to do it himself. And lastly, that God gave him an abundance at the end of what he went through. Mm. One question, I want to have the follow-up question, which continues our discourse, and I want to throw in another principle here.
5: I also want to throw in one more practical thing. At
3: Yeah. So we will in a moment. Okay. So how can I serve a God, they say, that allows hurt and pain to happen to innocent children? This is a 16-year-old from Maryland, a 16-year-old female. The other principle I wanted to address here is that sometimes we think that when bad things are happening in the world, the general way in which we deal with this topic, the great controversy or a theodicy, an explanation for the existence of evil, most times is that it wasn't God's fault when it started and that God's going to put an end to it. Mm. But there's this middle ground that we really wrestle with that I wish we would address more. One of the things that Jesus talks about in John chapter 16 when talking about the ministry of the Holy Spirit is that He's going to convict the world, not just religious people. He's going to convict the world of sin, of righteousness, and judgment. Mm-hmm. We see throughout the Old Testament and the New Testament a God who's pursuing, and trying to put an end to nonsense in people's lives, convicting them, saying, "Why?" It says, "I have no pleasure in the death of the wicked," for instance, in Ezekiel 33:11, I think. He says, I take no pleasure in the death of the wicked, but that the wicked could turn from his ways. And he says, turn from your evil ways, for why should you die, O house of Israel? That same appeal is being made to every violator, to every perpetrator, to every abuser, to every person who's being used to propagate evil on this planet. The Spirit of God is striving with those souls to cease and desist and respond to the cross. And I think we cannot overlook that even in the midst of chaos and horrible things in the world, There's a God in heaven who's tenaciously pursuing each individual soul to respond to be saved. Because in Matthew 25 and verse 41, he says that, "Depart from me, you cursed, in the everlasting fire, prepare for the devil and his angels." Humanity's not on that list. God doesn't want any to be lost. He's striving with all to be saved, and he's trying to get them to change their mind while giving them freedom to make their own choice. So I just want to make sure that that middle ground is covered in this sense. Do you have another? Go ahead, Michelle.
6: No, and it's huge, because there are those three phases. There's the idea, first of all, of realizing that God did not create evil. God did not even create a devil. God created a good being, Lucifer, who, when we look through things like Ezekiel 28, we find out how that corruption started and what happened with that. And then in Revelation 12, the battle that was in heaven of God not even wanting to give him up, but having to do that. And then looking at the history of our earth, of Adam and Eve, the choices that they made, and how much God, for the value of the power of choice, was willing to let some crazy things happen that are hard for us to understand. But first of all, realizing that was never God's plan. God, in the middle of that, is still wanting as much redemption of people as he can possibly achieve. And that it's also important to know that there will be an end, that there will be justice, that God cares about mercy, but he's not okay with bad things happening to children. That was the one thing that made Jesus very angry when he talked about little children being abused and things happening. He said it'd be better for a millstone to be hung around someone's neck. If you think about it, we're in the middle of a war. And sometimes in a war, there are casualties that are innocent people. And so, no, it wasn't those kids' fault. God never wants us to believe that maybe the babies weren't important or that something wrong happened. But we are in a war where God is still with us. And thankfully, there is an end also.
4: You know, one other thing, too, that I think is important in this whole discussion, we're not going to always understand everything.
6: I want to.
4: Right, exactly. And that's that's the natural human tendency, is that when something bad happens, when these things go on, we want to figure it out. We want to have a satisfying solution answer so that we know. But one thing that we have to recognize is that there are going to be some things in life that we may not find a fully satisfactory answer towards. And in those moments, we have to trust the heart of God. God has revealed so much in his word of his love for us, and has proved it in so many ways through him dying on the cross. That's no joke. Like, he didn't just hurt for a little bit. He went through a ton to save us. And in those times when we just don't understand, we need to trust the heart of Christ. One other practical thing, too, that I just want to mention on the previous question, just because I think it's so important, is that we need to come to a place when we're wrestling with those thoughts in our mind, those destructive thoughts about, oh, I'm this, God isn't here, he doesn't care about me. We need to readdress those with truth. So we need to be intentional about saying, okay, when I'm having this thought, no, that's a lie. I need to do it with this. I need to replace that with this thought.
3: Paul talks about taking every thought captive to the obedience of Christ, right? Bringing those thoughts that are not in harmony with the word of God to Jesus to transform and rearrange our system of truth internally and experientially. I just want to kind of close with an appeal for those who may be just wrestling with this whole process. Know that there's a God in heaven who hates pain, who is willing to go through your pain and the consequences of all abuse, of all harm, to ensure that all could be saved. He wants all to be saved. He does what it takes for all to be saved. And God himself hurts in the midst of this conflict because not all will receive salvation. You have a God who's acquainted with your sorrow, who suffered in your stead, and who has promised that he will put an end to all of our pain. And we're told in Revelation 21, he even wiped the tears from our eyes when it's all said and done. And he's coming to bring us home. Thank you again for joining us, and we look forward to seeing you on our next program on Raw Questions, Relevant Answers.

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2: The other night I was out to dinner with my wife, and as I looked across the restaurant, I saw this family sitting together. And the mom and dad were facing each other, and they were having this conversation with one another. But then there were three kids facing them, and each child had an earbud in their ear. And the kids were just looking at their iPads and their iPhones. They were so tuned out, and it made me realize how easy we can become distracted and tuned out in our own life. You know, sometimes we want to ask God to hear us, but what about us listening to God's voice as well? The Bible says in the book of John, chapter 8, it says, "Whoever is of God hears the words of God." And that's my prayer for you today, that sometimes we need to take out the distractions in the world and tune in and listen carefully to what God wants to say to us. I'm Chaplain Kumar, and this is the 1 Minute Devotional.
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4: Hi, friends. Today, missionary Michael Babienko shares how he and his wife, Caitlin, received their call to mission service.
5: Hello, my name is Michael Babienko, and I currently work as a recruiter with Adventist Frontier Missions. My wife also works in the recruitment department, helping out the head recruitment director as his assistant. As Caitlin and I look back at our journey into career missionary service, we see how God was leading us step by step. You know, sometimes God will reveal the whole plan to you, and sometimes He'll reveal the next step to you. But our job as humans is to trust that God will show you where to go and where to serve. No matter what happens, be ready for wherever God leads you. Now, my wife and I have been with AFM for several years now. My wife started in the fall of 2019, and I started full-time in the spring of 2021. But this is not our first adventure with AFM. Back in the year 2018, I went out as a student missionary to Cambodia. At the same time, my wife went as an English teacher to the area of Southeast Asia, and we both really enjoyed our time there. Now, as we've been working at Adventist Frontier Missions, we've been really encouraging lots of student missionaries, potential career missionaries, and others to sign up and go out to serve the unreached and help them to learn of Jesus's love. And as we've been doing this for the last several years, my wife and I kind of looked at each other and we went, well, you know, we've both lived in Southeast Asia before. We both see the need. We talk about the need almost every day for work. So what's stopping us from going out and becoming missionaries long term? In the early parts of 2022, we decided to sign up as career missionaries with Adventist Frontier Missions. And this made us really excited. We were very excited to see where God was going to lead and where we'd go and serve and what country we'd be in and what we would do. And so we talked with our boss at AFM, and he was, of course, very excited too, being the recruitment director, to see some of his own workers go out and serve the unreached. So we started thinking and praying about what to do. We went through the application process and, you know, got our references and all the fun stuff that you do when you apply for a new position. One of the big steps that takes place early on in the application process for career missionaries is the orientation week. Now, orientation week is when all the potential career missionaries who are going through the application process come to the training center in Berrien Springs, Michigan, and they meet with the staff, they pray, they get some training on how to do fundraising, but most importantly, they decide where they're going to serve. And this is a conversation between the missionaries and the staff of AFM, because the staff of AFM knows the needs of the unreached, and the career missionaries themselves, or the volunteer missionary candidates, know what their skills and talents are and where they'd like to serve. So one of the big things that happens is that the volunteer missionary candidates, they go into a big meeting with the Human Resources Committee. And Caitlin and I have seen and heard the experiences of many past people who have gone into this big, ominous meeting. Now, during the application process, when you're filling out this long application, one of the things that you do is you choose your top three locations of where you want to go and serve. And so when my wife and I were considering where we wanted to go serve, well, we thought, we both worked in Southeast Asia before, and I was in Cambodia, so why not go back to Cambodia? I loved it there. I made many friends. Perhaps you've even heard some of my previous stories on this very podcast. And my wife was game for that, and so we were really excited. So we put that down as our number one call. And then for number two, we were like, it's in Asia, so, you know, Japan is a call, so okay. And then three, Southeast Asia somewhere. Figuring, of course, that we'd get our number one call. Usually this top three list is what the volunteer missionary candidates believe they'll be talking about with the HRC meeting. But what has happened, and we, Caitlin and I, have seen happen time and time again, is people will go into this meeting, and what the Human Resources Committee will pull out a whiteboard, and they'll list all these different places where you could go, like 15, 20 different places. And suddenly, you're smacked with this idea of, oh, maybe there's more places than what I put on my application where I could go. And there's only a few days to decide, and we've got to pray about this, and wow, we're just totally overwhelmed with all the selections and things that could possibly happen during our missionary service. And AFM has a good reason for doing this. They want to make sure that you're going to the place where God is calling you, that your skill sets fit, that you will work well with other missionaries who are there, if there are other missionaries there, etc., etc. And so my wife and I were sort of expecting this experience of this huge meeting. We don't know what they're going to put up on the whiteboard. And our top three list, although important, is just going to get thrown out of the window. And we were expecting all of this. So Caitlin and I walk into the Human Resources Committee meeting at Orientation Week. And we sit down, we pray as a group, and then the recruitment HR director looks at us and goes, as a committee, we have unanimously decided that you two should go to Japan. Unanimous? Really? My mind was just racing at this point because I was expecting to see this whiteboard full of all these possibilities and totally overwhelmed. But a unanimous decision? Really? I looked at the president of the organization and I said, is there anywhere else we should be considering for service? Don't you have another place that you want us to be thinking and praying about? And he looks at us. He kind of purses his lips for a moment and just shakes his head no. And so my wife and I were blown away at what had just happened because suddenly we thought we were going to go to Southeast Asia and maybe, you know, be thinking and praying about five other places. But what really happened was we go into this meeting and a whole entire committee unanimously decides that we should go to Japan. And this didn't happen with the other family that went to Orientation Week at the same time as us. So we were really seeing and thinking, you know, is this where God is leading us? Is God leading us to Japan? And so thus ensued several days of serious prayer, serious consideration, because we thought about Japan. We had considered it at one point, but you know, Japan is a Western country. They have technology, they have internet, you know, they're not out in the boonies. It doesn't really fit the stereotypical mission profile. So Caitlin and I really struggled with the idea of, is Japan even a place that needs missionaries? And is Japan where God is calling us specifically to go? And so we really wrestled with that over the next several days at orientation. I went online, I did lots of research, and come to find out, Japan is actually the largest unevangelized country that's simultaneously open to missionaries. And yeah, there are some Seventh-day Adventists there, but over 80% of them are 65 years of age or older, and there's a very, very small number of Adventists in the first place. So the Adventist church in Japan is unfortunately, literally, not figuratively, dying out and dying away. And so the more I researched, the more I learned, I realized that yes, Japan is a place that needs missionaries, and God seems to be calling us there because he's showing us this data, this information. We had a unanimous committee decision, and so Caitlin and I agreed, yes, we will go to Japan. So after this meeting, after the orientation week, the next part of the career missionary process is that you have to go and start your fundraising. Now, first, before Caitlin and I could do that, we were still praying, you know, God, we want to know that this is where you're calling us. We've agreed to do this. We're going to fundraise. We're going to do all this work. But please help us to know that this is where you're calling us. Caitlin's younger sister was going to be graduating from high school down in Chattanooga, Tennessee. And so we wanted to take a trip down there and see her family and spend some time with them. And we did. We had a wonderful time, enjoyed the graduation service. And for Sabbath, we went to the South Bay Seventh-day Adventist Church, which was a relatively new church plant there in the Chattanooga area. Now, Caitlin's parents, the evening before church, had decided, well, we're really tired, it's been an exhausting week, we'll probably just stay home, make sure we get our rest for Sabbath the next day. But when we woke up the next morning, they had decided very last minute to go to church. So we went to church as a whole big family. At the time, they didn't have a church building. They were out in a big old tent outside. And so the one Sabbath school was, you know, off to your left, and Caitlin's parents went to a Sabbath school off on the right, and we could see each other if we had both stood up and, you know, kind of waved. So it was a big, big old tent where we were having Sabbath school. After Sabbath school, Caitlin's dad beckons us over, me and Caitlin. And we kind of think, oh, well, that's strange. We were going to go over there anyway. Why is he so excited? And we get over there and he says, Michael and Caitlin, this is Sarah. She's from Japan, and I'll let you guys talk about the rest. And Caitlin and I kind of look at each other like, whoa, someone from Japan right here at church? This is amazing. And so we start talking with Sarah. And she says, yeah, I am a first-generation Seventh-day Adventist. I actually joined the church just before coming to attend Southern Adventist University. So we were really excited to meet her. And we told her, we have signed up to be missionaries to Japan. Now, at first, we weren't really sure how she would react because, you know, how is someone going to react when you tell them, hey, I'm going to go be missionaries to the country where you came from? We weren't really sure how that was going to go. But Sarah's face, when we told her that we were going to be missionaries, lit up and she got so excited. She said, I am so happy that you're going to go be missionaries to my country. We need that. And then she just starts talking and talking and sharing and sharing. And within 5 minutes, she was sharing evangelism techniques for the people of Japan. And this just blew me and Caitlin away. We were so excited. We went and sat down for church. And then after church, we, of course, wanted to talk to Sarah more and learn more about her and her history. And then she told us an interesting story. She said, you know, I wasn't planning to be here for church today. In fact, I don't normally come to church here. I usually go to a different church. But last night, I decided to go to a Vespers that I don't normally go to. And at the Vespers, I sat with a group of friends that I normally don't sit with. And one of those friends just happened to invite me to church the next day. And usually, I have lots and lots of obligations at my home church. But this time, I didn't have any. And so I came to church here at South Bay. And then at South Bay, I sat in the Sabbath school with your parents, Caitlin's parents. And in response to a question, she shared that she was Japanese. And Caitlin and I looked at that and heard that story and we went, that is way too many coincidences. This is a divine appointment. God has set this up so that we would meet Sarah and be able to talk with someone who was a new Adventist from Japan. Sarah has turned out to be a great friend, has been giving us suggestions about language learning and is willing to talk with us and has just been a wonderful resource for us learning more about Japan. Then we had another strange thing happen. I was on YouTube. Now, if you're familiar with YouTube, at the top of the home screen, there's a list of recommended videos. And usually that's just, you know, whatever the algorithm decides you should apparently watch today or this evening or whatever it is. But today, at the top of the list was a video with some Japanese characters that I couldn't read that also said Dwight Nelson. And I went, oh, Dwight Nelson. I know Dwight Nelson. That's the Pioneer Memorial Church pastor. And so I clicked on the video and I was enjoying watching Dwight Nelson speaking English and then some Japanese guy speak, translating what Dwight Nelson was saying. And I looked at the date of the video and I went, now wait a second, this is a recent video. Dwight Nelson is here in the area. I wonder. And so I looked up the information on the YouTube channel and I found out that the guy recording the video was in the area attending the Andrews Seminary. And so I quick sent him an email. And I messaged him, I said, hey, would you like to talk sometime so we can learn from you? And he said, yes. And his name is Daniel Fukuda. And he has also become a wonderful resource for us in helping us learn about Japan and the work that needs to be done there. And so we ended up having another divine appointment from a recommended video on YouTube. It's experiences like that with Daniel and the one with Sarah and many other small things that God has done to reaffirm our call to Japan that makes Caitlin and I really excited about going to serve there here in the future. If you're thinking about being a missionary, either short or long term, why don't you pray about it and see where God leads you? Perhaps, like me and Caitlin, you need to do some research on the internet to discover the needs of the unreached. Maybe you have listened to episodes of this podcast for a while and you already know, and you're just not sure where God is leading you. Well, pray about that too. You never know whether God will give you a divine appointment or whether he will place a country or a people group on your heart. And when God does do that, make sure to follow through and obey that calling in your life. And when you're ready to sign up to be a missionary with AFM, give us a call at 1-800-937-4236 or send us an email at service@afmonline.org. 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Now that my wife and I are sure that God is sending us to Japan, we have been working really hard to do all of our preparation work to go to Japan. 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
3: When we pray, it is essential that we have an attitude of repentance. Much emphasis is being given to God's forgiveness. Indeed, without His forgiveness, we are lost. Now listen, when God created the earth, He created oxygen before there was anything that would need it. In the same way, He covered this earth with forgiveness before there was anyone who said, "I'm sorry." We are not kept alive by breathing, but by oxygen. However, the way we get oxygen is by breathing. In the same way, we are not kept alive spiritually by repentance, but by God's gracious forgiveness. Yet it is by repentance that His forgiveness is activated in our lives. This is why when we speak of the importance of the forgiveness of God, we should always at the same time point out the importance of repentance. Repentance must always be accompanied by confession. It's strange how some people are willing to confess but not to repent. Other people say they have repented but they're not willing to confess. The Bible is clear that we are to confess our faults to each other, and as a result we will be healed. If we continually wrong someone and don't confess, it will finally boil over, resulting in broken relationships, the foremost of which is the marriage. There are husbands and wives who fight all the time. The situation will often go from bad to worse because there is never any confession and asking for forgiveness. This is why I have found that when a couple is about to break up, one or the other will often say, "Well, I never loved him or her anyway." A person says this because at that point, all they can remember are the many wrongs that were committed and never sincerely made right. Now you might think, "But why bring it up again? It's over now. Why do I need to ask for forgiveness? The other person knows I'm sorry." Friend, that can be a false assumption. The truth is, the other person may not know or believe we are sorry. So the wrong is filed away, and sooner or later it will come back to haunt and will increase the pressure every time there's a falling out until at last comes the final blow that destroys the relationship. When I was a little boy, we used to go barefoot most of the summer. Once in a while, I stepped on a rusty nail. A rusty nail leaves a puncture wound. A puncture wound tends not to bleed. As you know, bleeding actually serves to clean a wound. And so when I would step on a rusty nail, my folks would have to take me to get a tetanus shot. When we wrong each other, even if it's by accident, the wound we leave must be cleansed. The Bible says if we confess our sins, He's faithful and just to forgive us our sins and to cleanse us from all unrighteousness. When we have wounded our spouses or family members, it's not enough to think, "I know I was wrong, but I won't say anything. It'll only make it worse." That may depend on what we say. Many men are afraid if they admit they were wrong and ask for forgiveness, their families will lose respect for them. The reality is just the opposite. It's amazing how the carnal heart tries to avoid humbling itself and admitting it's wrong. When we ask God to forgive our sins, we often say something like, forgive my sins, or perhaps, forgive my sins and mistakes. Or even sometimes we pray, Lord, if I've committed any sins, please forgive me. One day Jesus was passing through Jericho and was confronted by a blind man. When the man heard that Jesus was going to pass by, he began to call out, Jesus, Son of David, have mercy on me. At first the people tried to quiet him. The blind man was embarrassing them. When Jesus sensed what was happening, he asked for the blind man to be brought forward. You can imagine it in your mind's eye. The blind man was led to Jesus by some friends. And there, standing in front of Jesus, the Lord asks him a strange question. What wilt thou have me to do unto thee? Now, the first question that popped into my mind was, Lord, why are you asking him that? Isn't it obvious? Can't you see the man is blind? But here's a point that's basic to prayer. Prayer does not so much tell God what we need. He already knows what we need. Rather, prayer is the admission of our own need. What does this have to do with the way we ask God to forgive our sins? Oh, everything. Our inclination is to avoid responsibility. That's the nature of the carnal heart. Many times when we ask God to forgive our sins, we may be saying in effect, Lord, I know you're sensitive about sin. I recognize I'm a sinner, but frankly, I'd like to talk about something else. So if there's anything about me you think ought to be changed, please forgive it so we can get on with our conversation. And yet from the Lord's side, when we ask him to forgive our sins, he has a question that we need to answer before we go on. Which ones? There's a good reason for this. Often when we ask God to forgive our sins, we don't include all of them. There are sins we do not consider important. Or if we know that what we're doing is wrong, we often will rationalize and continue to hang on to some sins. For example, one of the sins that we often try to protect is the sin of temper. You probably know of people who have lost marriages or a relationship with children or even their jobs because of their bad tempers. One person told me they had prayed and prayed about their temper, but it didn't seem to do any good. I knew what the problem was. The entire problem of temper was not being brought to God. That person wanted a little temper for themselves. You know the prevailing attitude of not wanting people to walk on us. How many times we ask Jesus to forgive our sin, but not all of it? 90% maybe? You know, you might need a little temper for a rainy day. Now, a person might complain that I'm trying to put them on a guilt trip by asking them to confess specific sins. They may think that confessing generic sin would be all that's necessary. But friend, we need to put sin in its worst possible light. That's the only way we can ever get serious about it and let the Lord give us victory over it. If you go to a doctor and he says you have some common ailment that will go away in 24 hours, you're relaxed. But if the doctor tells you that what you have is life-threatening, your attitude is entirely different. Sins we hang on to are definitely life-threatening. And we need to put them in their worst possible light and take 100% of them to Jesus. Then we will know the meaning of the promise that if we confess our sin, God is faithful and just to forgive us and to cleanse us from all unrighteousness. Our Savior is a full-service Savior. When we ask him to forgive our sins, we must mean all our sins, each one. We're talking about pride and selfishness and bitterness and resentment and lust and the lack of self-control and the like. When we have the true attitude of repentance and confession, it will bear real fruit in our lives. A person who is praying that the Lord will forgive him of the same sin year in and year out needs to discover what's really wrong. A person who has let the Lord give him an attitude of confession and repentance will not be dominated by sin. The promise in Romans 6 verse 14 is that sin will no longer have dominion over us. An attitude of repentance that's accompanied by confession is probably the single most important component of the Christian life. We need to study how to overcome sin. But we need to learn first how to get out of sin once we fall into it. This knowledge will actually give us the key to how to be overcomers. I hope that that you understand that attitudes are not something on the surface, but they're something deep down inside. Attitudes are what we stand for and who we are. I may be simplifying it, but I believe that our characters are, to a large extent, the sum of our attitudes. And this is why when we really begin to understand what prayer is all about, we must address not just the things we do, but we must address our attitudes. It's a person's attitudes that make him do the things he does. I don't know what the greatest burden of your prayers might be at this moment, but I would suggest, if you're not already concerned about your attitudes, now is a good time to start. And don't worry about everybody else's attitudes, but zero in on your own. When we get down to understanding the priority of prayer, we will begin to understand that prayer is not something we do for God, but something that God does for us.

0: are what it means to be, and as such are the priorities of our prayer. I would like for you to look into your own prayer life and to ask yourself the question, what kind of prayer do you pray? Have you been praying only to get? Why not now pray deeper? Pray to be. Pray that God will give you the attitudes that will change you and give you the new heart that the Bible has promised to give to each of us. Oh, Holy Father, we're thankful for prayer. And God, we know that prayer must begin with a spirit of repentance. And so we pray that you will give us that spirit of repentance, that you might begin this wonderful work in our lives. Amen.
1: This is Pastor David Lincoln. I would just like to thank you for listening to KPOG Radio.

0: What is truth? Ever since humans have existed, we've been searching for truth. Today, it's popular to believe that there is no absolute truth. Today's question, what do you think of the Bible teaching that we should give a 10% tithe to God?
1: It was written in the Bible that that's what we were supposed to do.
2: I heard somewhere, I thought it was 30% a long time ago, or 33%. I think that was my grandmother's church.
0: Jesus Christ said, for this reason I came into the world to testify to truth. God's word has absolute truth. Here's what the scriptures say. Leviticus 27 verse 30 says, a tenth of the produce of the land, whether grain or fruit, is the Lord's and is holy. And in Deuteronomy 14, you must tithe all of your crops every year. The purpose of tithing is to teach you always to put God first in your lives. For more of God's truth, visit BibleStudies.com, a public service of the Seventh-day Adventist Church.
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0: You say you are the son of the high priest Ahimelech?
1: Yes, sir. He was my father, but...
0: I hear that all the priests at Nob were slain. Is this correct?
1: Everyone, sir, except me. I escaped.
0: Who would dare do such a thing?
1: King Saul ordered it, sir. But a man by the name of Doag did the actual slaying.
0: By himself?
1: Yes, sir. None of the guards or anyone else would lift a hand against the priests but Doag. He seemed to enjoy it. I heard him laughing.
0: Doag. Haven't I heard that name before?
1: He's one of the king's chief shepherds, sir.
0: Ah, yes, now I remember. He saw me that day I visited your father and asked for food and weapons. Ah, what a fool I was. If I had only told the high priest the truth, he would have known what to do. Instead, I lied. And now all the priests of Nob and their families are dead. Because I lied. One lie.
2: Uncle David, may I talk to you for a moment?
0: Of course, General Joab.
2: General?
0: You are, as of right now, general of my forces, even though they be but 500 strong.
2: But why me, Uncle David?
0: Well, why not you? You're young. You're brave, intelligent, gallant fighter. You know how to lead and handle men. So, General Joab, organize our men into an army. What, by the way, did you wish to talk about?
2: Oddly enough, it was about war. Fighting the Philistines. They are on another of their robbing expeditions. This time it's against Keilah.
0: Do you suggest we attempt to drive them out of Keilah?
2: I was going to suggest, sir, that you go to God in prayer and seek His will.
0: What makes you think it might not be God's will to rescue the Keilahites?
2: Sometimes, sir, God permits adversity and sorrow, even death and oppression, to teach lessons of obedience and love.
0: You're right, General Joab. Absolutely right. I will seek God's counsel. And so, O God, shall we go to Keilah and smite the Philistines?
3: Go and attack the Philistines and save Keilah.
2: General Joab reporting, sir.
0: Yes, General.
2: I have talked to the men, sir, and told them of our mission to save the people of Keilah. But they seem to think it foolish. They feel that we aren't safe here in Judah, and the danger would be even greater in Keilah.
0: I will again seek God's guidance.
3: Arise, go down to Keilah, for I will give the Philistines into thy hand.
0: Well, General Joab, the Lord again told us to go to Keilah and rescue the city. He assured us of success.
2: I shall tell the men, sir.
0: Could you have them ready to leave in 10 minutes?
2: I could, sir, but I am of the opinion that it would be rather foolish to march against the Philistines without thorough preparation.
0: Well said, Joab. Whatever we attempt in life, we should first prepare for it. Whether it be war or peace, plowing a field or building a house, work or play. Whatever it is, be prepared.
2: Yes, sir.
0: Tell me when you and your men are ready. Then and only then will we march to Keilah.
2: Yes, sir. Sound halt! Men, take a 10-minute rest. David, sir, down there is the city of Keilah. Were it not for God's promise of victory, I would fear to march against it, for it is well fortified with walls and gates and bars.
0: General, outside the walls and the pastures, what do you see?
2: Sheep and cattle and goats.
0: Exactly. Those are not to be slain. We will take them as food for our men, the prize of war.
4: Fight, men! Fight harder! Remember, the Lord God of Israel is with us and shall give us victory!
0: Well done, General Joab. We've driven the Philistines out of Keilah. I commend you and your men for the success.
2: Thank you, sir.
0: You are a good general, Joab. I chose well when I chose you. Your system of scouting and spying is good. You say that King Saul has called all Israel to arms to besiege us here at Keilah?
2: Yes, sir. And the king is happy and sure of victory. He thinks we cannot escape out of this city of walls, gates, and bars.
0: Do you remember what we talked about when we first heard of the Philistines robbing Keilah?
2: Yes, sir. And I suggest, sir, that we seek God's will in this matter also.
0: I shall at once. O Lord God of Israel, thy servant hath heard that Saul is coming to Keilah to destroy the city, because my men and I are here. Will the men of Keilah betray us to the king? O Lord God of Israel, I beseech thee, tell thy servant if the king is actually coming to Keilah.
3: He will come to Keilah.
0: Will the people of Keilah deliver us into the hand of Saul?
3: They will deliver thee up.
0: General Joab, the Lord revealed unto me that we will be delivered into the hand of King Saul if we remain here.
2: Should we prepare to move out, sir?
0: Immediately.
2: Yes, sir. Where to, sir, if I may ask?
0: I suppose we'd better go to the wilderness of Ziph. There are many strongholds and caves there. Places to hide.
2: Yes, sir.
5: 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KPOG, the power of God.
6: The first atomic explosion was actually described 3,000 years ago, long before the invention of gunpowder. I'll return in a moment with the amazing facts about pillars of smoke.

Hello, this is Joe Cruz on the Amazing Facts broadcast, facts which affect you. Now, friends, I don't need to remind you that we live in a serious world today. We realize that if some country carelessly uses the hydrogen bomb, it'll be fatal for all of us. We're afraid, as the bombs and intercontinental missiles get bigger and bigger, that someday, someplace, somebody will get a little careless and push the wrong button and the world might go up in smoke. I quote from Sir Philip Gibbs. He says, scientists today are filled with grave anxieties about the near future and predict dark things. They're afraid of the power in men's hands. End of quotation. Another statesman said this, the heart of the nations is sick with fear. Statesmen are terror-stricken and perplexed. Now you may recall that Jesus Christ said that men's hearts would be failing them for fear and for looking after those things as are coming on the earth. Luke 21:26. Now men surely could make a fatal mistake in the handling of exploding atoms. Many people don't realize that 400 years before the birth of Jesus in Bethlehem, God prophesied through his prophet Joel the atom bomb and the time of the end. It would be one of the signs of the last days. Speaking of the end of time when God's going to pour out his spirit on the world, Joel said this, and I will show wonders in the heavens and in the earth, blood and fire and pillars of smoke. Joel 2:30. Now I want you to think a moment about the words pillars of smoke. What does that mean? We've surely seen since 1945 a terrible destruction that comes by fire with great pillars of smoke. The original Bible, of course, was not written in English. Most of the Old Testament was written in Hebrew. And the New Testament, of course, was written in Greek. Now, I found it very interesting that the Hebrew word for pillars of smoke was the word timroth. And the Hebrew lexicon tells us what the Hebrew word timroth means. Jacinius' lexicon is considered to be one of the most authoritative and one of the best that was ever published. It was written about 100 years ago by that great Hebrew scholar Jacinius. Now remember that Jacinius did not live in our day. He had never seen an atom bomb or its explosion or the pillar of smoke. Remember also that the prophet Joel was describing something that he had seen in vision and was using the best language he could in his day to describe it. And this Hebrew scholar Jacinius wrote down in the Hebrew dictionary over 100 years ago for this word timroth that it means, quote, a pillar or column of smoke that spreads out at the top like a palm tree, end of quotation. Isn't that amazing, friends? Written down over 100 years ago is the correct meaning of the word timroth, the word Joel used to describe the last days over 400 years before Christ was born in Bethlehem. He was describing a pillar or column of smoke that spreads out at the top like a palm tree. How amazingly clear God used the prophet Joel to predict the last days of the earth, that there would be in the hands of men the atom bomb power with the capabilities of dealing a fatal, stunning blow to the history of man. And yet, as fatal as this could be to mankind, I'm thinking of a fatal mistake with far more serious consequences than this. Man could die in an atomic explosion and still have the hope of coming up to live again at the second coming of Jesus on the resurrection morning. But what if his name was not in the book of life? What if he had willful sins that were not pardoned? What if he had committed the unpardonable sin and came up in the resurrection of the wicked at the end of the 1,000 years only to face the judgment of God and die the second death? Surely this would be the most fatal mistake a man could make. And the Bible says that this is the fatal mistake that will send millions to their doom. In Matthew 12:30-31, Jesus warns of the unpardonable sin. He said, he that is not with me is against me, and he that gathereth not with me scattereth abroad. Now please notice that one is all the way with Jesus or else he is against him. There's no neutral ground. There's no halfway mark. Oh, I wish we could realize this, friends. Jesus said a man is either for me and goes all the way with me or else he's actually scattering away from the truth. And then he went on to say this, wherefore I say unto you, all manner of sin and blasphemy shall be forgiven unto men, but the blasphemy against the Holy Ghost shall not be forgiven unto men. What a statement! Jesus says all kinds of sin can be forgiven, but there's one that cannot be forgiven, and that is sinning against the Holy Spirit.
The individual who keeps on pushing off and pushing off and pushing off and fighting the Holy Spirit. By and by there comes the hour when God can do nothing more for him, and the Holy Spirit ceases to work and leaves him forever. Now, in order to understand how men commit the sin against the Holy Spirit, it's necessary that we understand the work of the Holy Spirit. As it says in John 16, 7 and 8, I tell you the truth, it is expedient for you that I go away. If I go away, I will send the Comforter to you. Now listen, Jesus could be in only one place at one time after he took the form of man, the likeness of human flesh. But when he ascended to heaven, he sent the Spirit in a special way to be present with everybody, and he would be with them, all people, at the very same time. And he said, when he's come, he will reprove the world of sin and of righteousness and of judgment. When he, the Spirit of truth, is come, he will guide you into all truth. John 16, 8 and 13. So you see, the work of the Holy Spirit is to guide men in an understanding of the Word of God and to guide men in the search for truth. To guide, condemn, and to convict of sin. That is the work of the Holy Spirit. But I like to ask, friends, through what does the Spirit speak? I find that some people say, well, the Spirit speaks to me through impressions and dreams, or maybe I have visions. But listen, generally speaking, there's one avenue through which the Holy Spirit speaks, and that we've referred to in 2 Peter 1, verse 19. We have also a more sure word of prophecy, whereunto ye do well that ye take heed, as unto a light that shineth in a dark place. And then Jesus prayed this prayer, sanctify them through thy truth, thy word is truth. John 17, 17. So it's not enough to read the Bible. It's not enough to believe the Bible. There's only one thing that counts, and that is that we take heed. For prophecy came not in old time of the will of man, but holy men of God spake as they were moved by the Holy Ghost. 2 Peter 1, 21. Now who was guiding Isaiah when he wrote those prophecies? Well, the Holy Spirit, friends. And who was guiding Daniel as he wrote his prophecies? Who was guiding Peter and Paul as they wrote? Oh, listen, bear in mind, the whole Bible was dictated and directed by the Holy Spirit. When an individual disregards or rejects one part of the Bible, he is resisting the Holy Spirit. It's absolutely fatal for an individual to disregard one portion of the Word of God or discard it. Oh, I wish that men could realize that, friends. There's no hope in the world. There's no hope, for example, of a modernist being saved unless he repents. A man sits in judgment on the Word of God and picks out this part and picks out that part, will not accept this, will not accept that, and takes his finite human judgment and sets it up above the wisdom of God and the writings of the Holy Spirit. Listen, there's no hope in the world of that individual being saved. A man cannot sin against the Holy Spirit and be saved. It can't be done. The Bible is God's book. From Genesis to Revelation, directed and inspired by the Holy Spirit. It's God's holy book. And when a man disregards or rejects a portion of that word, he's actually fighting against the Holy Spirit. And remember, friends, for that, there is no forgiveness. This book was given by the Holy Spirit. Those men did not write their own opinions. They wrote as they were directed by the Spirit of God, and it's fatal to reject or neglect a single portion of that sacred word. There's another thing that I think we ought to mention also. The Holy Spirit, when he speaks to a man today, is going to agree 100% with what he said to Peter and Paul and Isaiah. Isn't that right? I wish we'd keep that thought in mind. It's very important. I find people who claim to have visions. They claim to have had special revelations. Now, if they are from God, they will agree 100% with the written word. The Holy Spirit gave this book, the Bible. Back there, holy men of God wrote as they were moved by the Holy Spirit. And the Holy Spirit is not going to reveal to a man down here in this day something contrary to what he gave in the written word. So, when individuals come to me and tell me of marvelous experiences, which they've had, wonderful visions and all that, but contrary to the written word of God, I know, my friend, that is not the power of truth. It is from the powers of darkness. And the Bible says, try the spirits, or test the spirits, for many false prophets are gone out into the world. 1 John 4:1.
Now, Jesus warned us about our saying that we're saved, and yet we're unwilling to follow His pattern and His commandments. He said we can say, Lord, Lord, even sing in the church choir or teach Sunday school and be lost if we're not willing to follow Him all the way. Matthew 7:21-24. Not everyone that saith unto me, Lord, Lord, shall enter into the kingdom of heaven, but he that doeth the will of my Father which is in heaven. Many will say to me in that day, Lord, Lord, have we not prophesied in thy name, and in thy name have cast out devils, and in thy name done many wonderful works? And then will I profess unto them, I never knew you. Depart from me, ye that work iniquity. Yes, it's a fearful thing to think that individuals would discard part of the Bible. And yet, of course, men do that. Christ and all His teaching and preaching called to witness the sacred Word of God so that men would be without excuse in the judgment day. For everything He taught, He based on the Word of God, the writings of the prophets. John 9:41, Jesus said to them, if ye were blind, ye should have no sin. But now ye say, we see, therefore your sin remaineth. So it's not counted to man as sin when he's been disobeying in honest ignorance. When a man has known no better, no different, that will be forgiven. Paul says, in the times of this ignorance God winked at, but now commandeth all men everywhere to repent. Acts 17:30. But when He gives light in His mercy and love, and when He thrusts that light into a man's heart and mind, then He expects that individual to follow it. For it says in James 4:17, therefore to him that knoweth to do good and doeth it not, to him it is sin. It was not sin last week. It was not sin a month ago, maybe. Why? The light of truth had not shone into that individual's life. But once the light comes, once it shines on the pathway and a man sees and understands, Jesus says that from that time on he becomes accountable to heaven. And when a person refuses to walk in that light of truth that has been revealed by the Holy Spirit, he's actually grieving that Holy Spirit and is sinning against that third person of the Godhead. Now, this is a sin that cannot be forgiven. Refusing to walk in the light and obey the Spirit of God when He comes to teach us the truth as it is in Jesus. Oh, friends, how very important it is for us to take one step at a time in obedience as God reveals the truth to us. Now, this has been a very important message today, and we're going to continue with it. We are not finished with it today, but I would like to send you my little book on this subject entitled The Point of No Return. It actually covers most of the material that will be presented in this present series. So write for that little book entitled The Point of No Return. By the way, give the call letters of the station also when you write. And now, this is Joe Cruz saying goodbye for today.

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3: Hello, listening friends. Welcome to Bible Answers Live. Would you like to hear an amazing fact? Back in 1912, Wallace Hartley faced a difficult decision. He'd been given an incredible job opportunity, but it meant a long time away from his fiancée, Maria. She understood a professional musician often traveled. That's why she gave him a silver engraved plaque for his violin with the message, "For Wallace, on the occasion of our engagement, from Maria." Wallace decided to accept the important job opportunity. It would be a valuable foundation for their future together. So in April 1912, he set sail as the bandmaster on what was then the largest ship ever built, the RMS Titanic. But just 4 days later, in the cold, dark, early morning hours of April 15, Wallace gathered the ship's seven musicians together. Taking his violin, engraved with Maria's message, he led them in playing music to help keep passengers calm as they realized they had too few lifeboats to escape the doomed sinking vessel. Witnesses later reported the music played to nearly the very end. None of the musicians survived. Wallace's body was one of the few recovered, and his leather music case was found strapped to his body with his violin inside. On October 19, 2013, Wallace Hartley's violin sold at an auction for the highest price ever paid for a Titanic artifact, $1.45 million. The most powerful point of verification was the silver plaque engraved with Wallace and Maria's names. Did you know the Bible says that God Himself has engraved a special sign of His love for us? Stay with us, friends. We're going to learn more on this edition of Bible Answers Live.
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3: 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That's 800 God Says. And I want to welcome our friends who may be watching on Facebook, either the Doug Batchelor or Amazing Facts Facebook page. And we're glad that you can tune in here and see what we look like Sunday if we forget to shave. But we're glad that we can come to you. My name is Doug Batchelor.
4: My name is Jean Ross. Good evening, friends. And Pastor Doug, let's start the program with prayer. Dear Father in heaven, we thank you once again for the opportunity for us to gather together and open up your word and study. We do pray for your blessing on the program this evening. Be with our listeners wherever they might be. And Lord, as we search the scriptures, we ask for the Holy Spirit to lead us. And we ask this in Jesus' name. Amen.
3: Amen.
4: Well, Pastor Doug, you opened the program this evening by sharing an interesting fact connected with the Titanic. Now, of course, there's all kinds of relics that have probably being pulled up from the ocean, from the bottom of the ocean.
3: I have one here in the office.
4: You have one?
3: Here's somebody, I don't know if you remember, I got a little piece, I got a kind of Titanic shrine in my office, a little piece of coal.
4: Oh,
3: that they recovered from the Titanic. Yeah, sorry, interrupted.
4: Yeah. But it is fascinating that, you know, these different, I've seen knives that were gathered from the Titanic and spoons and plates, and they sell them at auction, they make a lot of money. But $1.4 million for violent, probably because of the attachment of the story that goes along with it, and the fact that they were engaged to get married and lost his life, and it's just a lot involved in that story. Sort of summarize the tragedy of the whole event.
3: It's the only instrument that survived because the others were destroyed, you know, in the depths, 85 years underwater. But they found Wallace and the violin just a few days after the tragedy. And what made it so valuable was the engraving. Mm. And, you know, the Bible tells us that God cannot forget us because he's engraved his name and his love on his hands, his love for us. You can read in Isaiah 49:16, God says, "Behold, I have engraved you on the palms of my hands." We think of the love that the Lord has for us and that he's engraved it with the crucifixion through the scars in his hands. But even when you get to Revelation, it tells us that everybody in Revelation seems to have something engraved in their forehead or some identifying mark. It even talks about Babylon, this woman, engraved in her forehead. She's got a virtual paragraph. And the people who have the mark of the beast. But it's not just the lost that have an engraving. The saved have the seal of God, the name of God, written in their foreheads. And sometimes it's referred to as the seal of God. And you can find a reference to this if you look in Isaiah chapter 8, verse 16. "Bind up the testimony, seal the law among my disciples." Now, this harkens back to when God said through Moses that the laws of God should be in our hearts. We should bind them for a sign on our hand, and they should be as frontlets between our eyes. Remember the high priest of Israel, he had a plaque on his mantle, his hat, that said, "Holiness to the Lord." And so being in the forehead, it meant in the mind, there's something there. Now, I'm not going to say anymore because we want people to study this out for themselves, but I'll bet a lot of folks out there would like to understand, what is this engraving in the forehead Revelation talks about? The mark of the beast and the seal of God. What does that mean? Is it literal? Is everybody getting a tattoo in the last days? We have a lesson that talks about that. We will send you for free.
4: The lesson is called The Mark of the Beast. Not only talking about the mark of the beast, but also the seal of God. It's all contained in this one lesson. We'll be happy to send this to anyone who calls and asks. It's part of our Amazing Facts Study Guide series. It's called The Mark of the Beast. The number to call, if you'd like to receive this, is 1-800-835-6747. That is our resource phone line. Just ask for the study guide called The Mark of the Beast. We'll be happy to send it to anyone who calls and asks. Well, Pastor Doug, we're ready to go to the phone lines. Our first caller this evening is James, listening from Florida. James, welcome to the program.
5: Thank you.
3: Hi, thanks. Your question, I'm sorry.
5: Doug, Pastor John, thank you so much for having me. The particular question that I have this evening, I was wanting to get some biblical clarity on a subject that my wife and I have a difference of opinion on. She has biblical references to, support her side, and I have biblical references to support my side, and that's on the subject of the right to own a firearm or a gun for strictly defensive reasons. The scripture that she relates to, and I want to do my best to support her side and speak for her. She likes to quote the night of Gethsemane, when Peter had drew his sword and cut off Malchus's ear, and Jesus said that he who lives by the sword dies by the sword, and that anyone who possesses a weapon is just asking for trouble. My opinion with that is that because Peter had used a weapon in an offensive manner to attack someone, that's what Jesus was condemning. Not so much that it's wrong to own a sword if someone happens to attack you. So curious about your thoughts on that side.
3: Yeah, well, it is a great question. And thanks a lot for getting me in the middle of a marital dispute. Not because I know I'm going to make someone mad. But no, let me give you some Bible principles. That's all right. I'm just teasing. Let me give you some Bible principles. Personally, if a person lives by the sword, that's obviously not Christian. You know, the Bible tells us that blessed are the peacemakers. And Jesus said, to Pilate, he said, if my kingdom was of this world, then my servants would fight. Jesus did not want the disciples to try to take and spread the power of his kingdom using weapons. He said, "I've come to send a sword," but he meant his word. And so the word is a sword in that sense. But that's really a different question from, is it wrong or is there some moral dilemma with a Christian having a weapon that is used for self-defense? Now, there's a lot of different scenarios our family, Pastor Ross has been there. We have a ranch cabin way up in the hills, and we have wild animals everywhere. So I've got a pistol when I head up there. I always try to keep a pistol handy. You know, we literally see bears and mountain lions and rattlesnakes, and if nothing else, you fire in the air and you can scare them off. One of my neighbors got within 6 feet of a bear a couple weeks ago. You know, it's a practical tool in that setting. Some people live in a city, and they're concerned, you know, is there going to be an intruder? Well, if their idea is that they might use it as defense, there's nothing wrong biblically. There is that story that if a strong man guards his house, that, you know, he's able to protect it. If a thief comes in, he can try and conquer. You know, Christians, I don't think, should ever be taking up arms, and it should be a last resort to use something like that to defend your family or in a situation like that. You certainly would want to keep them safe and out of the reach of children. But I don't think we should live by the sword. I don't think we should live by guns or try and conquer for Christ or help me, Pastor Ross. Am I making sense?
4: Well, I think it's a good question. And each person probably needs to prayerfully consider, you know, Paul says, if I offend my brother in doing this, I'd rather refrain. I think when it deals with that, if somebody has a sensitive conscience and doesn't want a weapon or a gun,
3: out of
4: or
3: love for
4: it is,
3: your wife, or
4: maybe some compromise needs to be there. But there are good Christians who do have a firearm, and you know, they do use it for self-defense if they need to. And there's nothing wrong with that.
3: If you're in some kind of law enforcement, there is a scripture where Paul says that he, the sheriff, or is the minister for good. He does not bear the sword in vain. In other words, they expected that the police and the soldiers back then that, you know, helped keep the peace, they were armed. And so we don't want any Christian officers out there to think there's a moral dilemma for that. But as Pastor Ross said, you know, a lot of good Christians take the position, you know, we're just going to trust the Lord, and we're not going to use anything to have a weapon for self-defense. And others feel differently. So it's really a personal choice. I don't know if that helps at all.
5: It helps. Now, I had more of a question toward other scriptures that I had felt was kind of along the side of my opinion on the matter. And I wanted to get an opinion on a scripture reference, which is in Luke 22. When you guys get there, I'll actually recite the verse.
3: Okay, we're there.
5: Okay, verse 36, I'm reading from New King James. And he said to them, but now he who has a money bag, let him take it. And likewise a knapsack. And he who has no sword, let him sell his garment and buy one. And then down in verse 38 it says, so they said, Lord, look, here are two swords. And he said to them, it is enough.
3: Yeah, was Jesus saying that two swords is all you're going to need to take on the Romans or the temple guard coming to arrest you? No, because when Peter pulled out a sword, Jesus said, put your sword away. When Jesus said, it is enough, he didn't mean it's enough weapons. Actually, that translates enough of this. In other words, when he said, he that has a garment, sell it and buy a sword, he was speaking of the sword of the word back then. Jesus was not implying that we need to go get swords to fight, to spread the kingdom or defend ourselves in that way. So that verse, I don't think, is talking about the disciples arming themselves, because Jesus clearly tells Peter to put his sword away after he cuts off the ear of Malchus. Hopefully that helps a little bit. It is a great question. You know, we ought to add that to our list of...
5: Oh yeah, it helps out greatly on my wife's side on the discussion. That's great.
3: Well, we hope you have domestic bliss, but we probably got to get to another call. And thank you so much, James.
5: Yes, sir.
3: All right, bye-bye.
5: Thank you. Have a great evening.
3: Take care.
5: Bye-bye.
4: Our next call is also calling from Florida, and we have Chris on the phone. Chris, welcome to the program.
6: Yes.
3: Hi.
6: My question is from Zechariah.
3: Okay.
6: Book of Zechariah.
3: Yeah?
6: Chapter 12.
3: Okay.
6: When it comes, chapter 12, verse 10.
3: Okay. Want me to read
6: through 13. Please.
3: It says in Zechariah 12, verse 10, and I will pour on the house of David and on the inhabitants of Jerusalem the spirit of grace and supplication, and they'll look on me whom they have pierced. Yes, they'll mourn for him as one mourns for his only son, and grieve for him as one grieves for a firstborn.
6: He talks apparently about Jesus, correct?
3: I believe it's a prophecy about Christ, yes.
6: About Christ. Okay, and the part of my question is also the first... five books of the Bible, the Jews call Torah, correct?
3: The Pentateuch, the first five books. and the Pentateuch are part of the Torah. But what's the heart of your question?
6: Is Zechariah the prophet that they accept also in their Bible?
3: Well, yeah, the Zechariah is part of the Jewish canon of Scripture. Most even liberal Jews accept that the book of Zechariah is a Jewish prophecy.
6: Okay.
3: So you're wondering how they don't know, how is it they don't recognize this as a powerful prophecy of Christ?
6: Correct.
3: Yeah, there's not only this one. Zechariah's got a great one where it talks about his hands are pierced. You've also got Isaiah chapter 53, which is very clear about his suffering for our sins and being led like a lamb to the slaughter. So there are a number of prophecies that make some Orthodox Jews very uncomfortable because they do seem to vividly point out Christ.
4: And there's a number of the Psalms that actually talk about Christ's suffering and his death as well.
3: Mm-hmm. Yeah, you know, we have a book that I think you'll enjoy that talks a little bit about this, and it's called Spiritual Israel. We talk about some of the prophecies there that point to Christ, and, you know, we actually have a series now. I think they can watch it online, and it's talking about is Jesus kosher for Jews?
4: Mm-hmm.
3: That I did with two other Jewish speakers, and you can just go probably YouTube and watch that. But we go ahead.
4: Yeah, if you'd like to receive a free copy of the book called Spiritual Israel, the number to call is 800-835-6747. You can ask for that book called Spiritual Israel. We'll be happy to send that to anyone who calls and asks. Or go to YouTube and look up Pastor Doug Batchelor, Is Christ Kosher for Jews?
3: Yep.
4: And you'll be able to watch that very interesting discussion about Christianity and Judaism. I think you'll enjoy it.
3: And it's three Jews talking about how we accepted Christ.
4: Right, absolutely.
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4: 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Bill, welcome to the program.
9: Hi, Pastor Doug, Pastor John. Good evening.
3: Yes, evening.
9: I'm calling because I have kind of a weird question. I have an aunt who brought us into the church I'm in back when I was 5, and I'm like 54 now.
3: Okay.
9: And she spent her entire life working for the church and working for God. And as a matter of fact, she didn't even get married till she was 79.
3: Hmm. Wow, that's being careful.
9: She used to say, and I hope I don't start a problem by saying this, but it's been bugging me for years and I just can't find an answer. And my mother said she's looked through the Bible so many times and she can't find an answer either, and she doesn't know why she would say this. But she used to say that we were not supposed to have anything to do with black people. She said, except to say hello, goodbye, and to pray for them because they were an eternally cursed race by God. But can't seem to find it anywhere.
3: No, that's not the Bible.
9: Wondering if,
3: yeah, you know what? There's an urban legend out there that when Noah pronounced a curse on Ham, that Noah and his wife had three children, and one was, I guess, Asian, one was black or African, and one was Caucasian, and that it's just a really elementary, absurd interpretation. It's not true. Noah's children were all related. We don't get the three races from Noah's children. The races actually slowly divided long after the Tower of Babel as different tribes developed and went to different parts of the world. And through intermarriage, certain genetic differences became viable. The curse of Ham is not a curse on any particular race. So if she said that, your dear aunt was wrong. And she struggles with some prejudice, I guess.
9: Just
10: could never seem to find it, and my mother said she could never find it. And
3: yeah, they're referring to the curse of him. Mm-hmm. And where is that? Genesis chapter 9, I think? We'll look it up for you, but of course, we don't believe that. We don't believe that's what it's talking about. But I've heard that before.
10: I didn't understand, you know, and I finally got one pastor who said that he thought that it wasn't in the Bible, but that it was referred to in Ellen G. White's writings. But I can't say I have nowhere to even be either.
3: Absolutely not.
10: So much stuff.
3: Absolutely not. So if you look, you find it in Genesis chapter 9, verse 24. That's where they get it. It says, you know, cursed be Canaan, a servant of servants shall he be to his brethren. That's just talking about a curse that came on him because of his disrespect for his father. But that was not a particular race. Shem, Ham, and Japheth were all the same race. They were all brothers. Yep, that's a myth.
4: All right, next caller that we have is Joseph, listening from Dubai. Joseph, welcome to the program.
11: Hi, good evening.
3: Evening. And your question?
11: My question is, it's on Revelation chapter 2 and 3. The seven churches, does it also apply to the church in the Old Testament, starting from Abraham, Isaac, and Jacob, all the way to Malachi? Is that okay?
3: Well, of course, the message to the seven churches came after the era of the Old Testament. It says in Revelation, for the time is at hand. So the starting point for the things you find in Revelation is the time of John and the New Testament church. You know, there are similarities that you would find in the messages that come to the church and things that ancient Israel went through. But it's mostly talking about the seven ages or phases the church goes through, seven epochs between the time of Jesus' first coming and the second coming. I don't know if you want to add to that.
4: Yeah, absolutely. The whole book of Revelation, not just seven churches, but the whole book of Revelation deals primarily with that 2,000-year period from the ascension of Christ all the way through to the second coming and beyond.
3: Yeah. I hope that helps a little bit, Joseph. And you would probably enjoy our Bible study series going through Revelation. You can take a look at the Amazing Facts website, and it's a... seven-part series just gives an overview of Revelation. We talk about the seven churches and the seven messages there.
4: Next caller that we have is Becky, listening from Michigan. Becky, welcome to the program.
12: Hello.
3: Hi, Becky. Yes, Grand Ledge, Michigan.
12: Yes, how are you?
3: Doing great. How are you?
12: I'm doing fine. I have, from a biblical viewpoint, I have a question. How do you overcome frustration? I have a real low intolerance to it. I remember struggling with this since I was a little kid.
3: What are you struggling with?
4: Frustration.
3: Oh, just frustration?
12: I have a disability, and I've been struggling ever since I was a little kid.
3: Well, first of all, the Bible tells us that God does answer prayer. He does heal and transform hearts. And, you know, I think that God can, the human mind is incredible in that God can teach us gradually to overcome all kinds of problems, doubts, you know, frustrations, anxiety. You know, through prayer, all of us are born with a certain amount of inherited and some are cultivated tendencies that drag us down. And through the power of God, many of these things can be overcome. Have you seen progress in your life?
12: Well,
3: if the very fact you've seen progress, if you see that you're able to learn, if you see you're able to grow, the Bible has a lot to say about God giving us grace to develop self-control and to have faith and to have peace. All of us struggle to have more of these things. It sounds like you've been really challenged in that area. He can give it to you. If you've seen progress, then just keep believing he will give you more.
12: Okay.
3: All right, Becky. Hey, thank you. And we'll be praying that God helps you to see some encouragement there.
4: Next caller that we have is Jared, listening from Tennessee, Maryville, Tennessee. Jared, welcome to the program.
13: Yes. My question was Jeremiah 15 and 16. It mentions that the showers, the latter rain, is withheld. And then it mentions something about I will give you pastors which shall feed you knowledge and understanding, supposedly about the next verse, talking about The Ark of the Covenant of the Lord shall not be done anymore. That shall not be visited. Is that going to be a part of the latter rain in the future or no?
3: Now, tell me one more time. Jeremiah, what chapter were you in?
4: Chapter 3, 15.
13: Okay. Jeremiah chapter 3 in verses 3, 15, and 16.
3: Okay. And I'll give you shepherds according to my heart who feed you with knowledge and understanding. And verses 3, where it talks about, and therefore the showers have been withheld and there's been no latter rain, and you have a harlot's forehead and you refuse to be ashamed. It's interesting. It mentions a harlot's forehead, which you find in Revelation 17. A harlot with something written in her forehead, which is that was talking about stubbornness and rebellion against God. And when Jeremiah says, lift your eyes up to the desolate heights and see where have you not lain with men, they had idols on all of their mountains to different gods. And the Lord said, you shouldn't have idols and you shouldn't worship other gods. And he's saying, therefore, the rain is withheld. The blessings of God are withheld. But when they return to the Lord and they repented, he's saying, I will send the former rain and the latter rain. Of course, that's a symbol for the Holy Spirit that comes. He said, I'll give you pastors that will feed the flock. And, you know, you had that, of course, during the time of the apostles, during the former reign, and it happens again in the last days during the latter reign before the second coming. And that latter reign is also referenced in Zechariah. Am I answering what you're asking?
13: Yeah. Yeah, that's really, really great information. And I didn't know if that had anything to do with a future reference or anything in our future or...
3: It does. In fact, some of the apostles, when they're preaching, they quote from Jeremiah. And so I think that does apply. We're going to be chased off by the music. Don't leave until you hear our important closing announcements. God bless.
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3: Hello, friends. Pastor Doug Batchelor here with Amazing Facts. When Susan's and Michael's whirlwind relationship led to a wedding, they had no idea how hard married life could be. 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
1: A few years ago, I found a coupon deal for a glass blowing workshop. I like different types of art, and I'm fascinated at how a work of art is created from melted globs of sand. What's most remarkable is the amount of heat that has to be applied to mold and shape it. The liquid sand is plucked out of a cast iron stove and spun around, put back into the heat, shaped and bent, and then it's formed into different shapes and sizes. And just when you think the process is over, it has to go back into the heat for several more days to harden and protect it so it doesn't break. The heat and the pressure shape it. It's like that with us too. Sometimes the pressures of our own making to be a good parent, a good spouse, a good employee or boss. Other times the pressure comes from a financial challenge, a health problem, a relationship. And you can feel like you've been thrown into life's furnace, and the heat and the pressure causes pain that feels unbearable. There's a verse in Romans that talks about rejoicing in your suffering, knowing that it produces endurance. Endurance produces character, and character produces hope. It is a hard verse to embrace, because if you're like me, you don't like pain. To be stretched, bent, and molded by the circumstances we face in life, that's painful and at times unbearable. And some of the most significant moments that shape us come from a place of pain. So let these be your words of hope. Allow God to use the pain and the pressure you're facing to shape you. And when the heat gets too much to bear, turn to Him. He is for you, and He can use that heat and that pain to make something absolutely beautiful in the end.

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1: 1 John 4:18-19. There is no fear in love, but perfect love casteth out fear, because fear hath torment. He hath feared is not made perfect in love. We love him because he first loved us.
2: Oh God, that's why we have gathered here, that we might praise you through our Lord Jesus Christ. These moments in the Word, be in it with us, we pray in Christ's name. Amen. Be seated, please. I want to share with you a fascinating experiment done by a team of neuroscientists who arrive at a conclusion you and I are probably not going to agree with. I found out about this research in a piece Carl Bailey wrote. I'm talking about our own Carl Bailey, a young professor of behavioral science and neuroscience here at Andrews University. By the way, young leader here in Pioneer. We're very grateful for him and Rosemary and their two little girls. Anyway, he wrote this piece. Here's the title of it: You, Your Neurons, and Free Will, Concerns About Reductionism and the Popularization of Cognitive Science. So there. Good title, Carl. The article appeared just last year in Dialogue magazine. If you and I were subjects in this experiment that was being conducted on free choice, all right, free choice, if we were a part of it, we would find ourselves in this long, narrow tube called a magnetic resonance imaging machine. What kind of a machine is that? MRI. Okay? Now, the neuroscientists, their instructions, very clear. We wouldn't have missed it. We'd have gotten it. They said, listen, you're going to see over your face a little screen right above your eyes. You're there like this. You're going to see this screen. On that screen will be a series of letters, one at a time, that will keep flashing. Every half second, there'll be another letter. What we want you to do you feel the two index buttons? By your index fingers, rather. They're right. You're tight. Yeah. So you got one here. You got one here. Those two buttons. What we want you to do is we want you to make a decision. At some point, you choose. Generally, the subjects went about 20 seconds into it and then reacted. We want you to make a decision. I'm going to push one of those buttons. You choose. But you make the decision and immediately, boom, push the button. Is that clear? It is. Good. Good luck. So there you are. Inside that MRI, you do what you've been asked to do. Oh, and by the way, the neuroscientist said, once you push, the moment you push, the screen over your face will change. You will see then on the screen the last three letters before you pushed. Tell us when you made the decision to push. Okay? Well, that's clear enough. When you're through, thank you very much. Adios. You're gone. But the conclusions from the experiment, not so simple. Listen to this. Most of the subjects, and there were many of them, reported that they decided which button to press about a second before they pushed their freely chosen button. So about a second earlier, they said, okay, I'm going now. Okay, about 1 second. But the researchers, and here's why you're in the MRI, they are watching, studying your blood flow in your brain, the researchers were able to predict which button you would push 7 seconds before you push the button. You say it's about a second. I'm about a second. 7 seconds earlier, the blood flow is changing in your brain. Moreover, 5 seconds before the button you push, they are able to predict when you will push the button. Isn't that something? Let me put Carl's words on the screen for you. Carl Bailey, one of our professors. And so, seconds before you reported your decision, there were signals in your brain that indicated what and when you would make that decision. The implication, your brain decided what you would do long before any conscious urge. And so it is that neuroscientists, cognitive scientists, and philosophers are settling on the conclusion, even dogma, that's how strongly they believe this, that free will and consciousness are illusions. That in fact, human beings, what we are is really nothing more than a bundle of neurons. That's what we are. It's a little bit of determinism. The chemicals decide what you think you're deciding. But Carl writes, His words back on the screen. Such reductionism, we're just a bunch of neurons, a pack of neurons. Such reductionism would be of great concern to Seventh-day Adventist Christians because one of our core beliefs about human nature is that human beings are an indivisible integration of mind, body, and spirit. Hit the pause button right there. In just a few days, we're going to have opening convocation with our president. And we're going to sing the school song. And in the school song is the Latin motto for Andrews University. Do you know what it is? Say it out loud with me. Mens corpus spiritus. What is that? Sounds like you're chanting something. Mens corpus spiritus. It's a Latin phrase. It means simply mind, body, spirit. Seventh-day Adventist Institution of Higher Learning, we've embraced that as our grand ideal. It dictates what we do. That's Carl's point. Finish the last line of that quotation. Without any one of these, mind, body, and spirit, the human self cannot exist. This is known, Carl writes, as holism. So where do we get this notion of holism, huh? Where do we get it? Once upon a time, there was a young rabbi who was 4 days away from his death. I'm telling you what, hated by the religious establishment. Terribly jealous they are over the immense popularity of this young teacher. They've been hard on his heels. They have been attempting to trap him in some sort of faux pas that will get him charged and executed by the Roman procurator. So far, they failed. In fact, they've just failed when we come to this moment in the story. Open your Bible to the Gospel of Mark. The banner over the circle as you came today quotes Matthew 22. We're going to Mark chapter 12. You didn't bring a Bible. You got your tablet, your phone, whatever. You don't have any of that, then pull the pew Bible out in front of you, and it'll be page 683 in your pew Bible. Talking about fascinating, here's another narrative. Take a look at this one. Wow. This is Mark chapter 12. I'll be in the NIV, verse 28. One of the teachers of the law, scribe. He's going to be of the party of the Pharisees. One of the teachers of the law came and heard them debating. This guy must work for a university because universities thrive on debate. He hears it and said, whoa, I'm hanging out there. He hears the debate with the Sadducees. And by the way, they are the creme de la creme of the religious parties. They are the elite. Jesus has just masterfully silenced them. He hears this. And noticing that Jesus had given them a good answer. By the way, you know why it's a good answer? Because it's the one he had given. Because every Pharisee, true-blooded Pharisee, knows there is such a thing as a resurrection. And Jesus has just made that point. He's noticed that Jesus has given them a good answer. And so he, the lawyer, asked him, Jesus, of all the commandments, which is the most important? You see, in that time, there were these endless discussions among the rabbis. I mean, what is the highest commandment or the higher? Because the rabbis have kind of thought this through and they say if you're ever in a position, and you can be, where you have two competing commandments, which one am I supposed to keep? And that can happen, just talk about ethics. Which one am I supposed to keep? You have to determine. If you know which one is the greater commandment, you are released from obligation to the lesser. So it's a big debate. So this young scholar comes up, this lawyer, and he says, yo, teacher, of all the commandments, which is the most important? Pick it up in verse 29. Jesus doesn't miss a beat. He's learned scripture from a boy. Quotes Deuteronomy. Takes it straight out of Deuteronomy chapter 6, verses 4 and 5. It's the great Shema. Every Jew on earth, even today, knows the great Shema. Jesus knew it just like that. You want to know the greatest commandment? Here we go. Shema Yisrael. That's how it reads in the Hebrew. Shema, listen up, Yisrael. Hear, O Israel. The Lord our God, the Lord is one. Love the Lord your God with all your heart and with all your soul and with all your mind and with all your strength. The second is like this. Love your neighbor as yourself. There is no commandment greater than these. That young teacher, that young lawyer, he said, wow, very good. Very good. Well said, teacher. You are right in saying that God is one and there is no other but Him. To love Him with all your heart and with all your understanding and with all your strength, and to love your neighbor as yourself, is more important than all burnt offerings and sacrifices. Now Jesus is nodding His head. He's saying, wow, very good. And Jesus, verse 34, when He saw that the lawyer had answered wisely, Jesus said to the scribe, "You, my friend, are not far from the kingdom of God." And from then on, no one dared ask Him any more questions. Holism. You just saw it there. With all your heart, and with all your soul, and with all your mind, and with all your strength. Yeah, but you're saying, come on, Dwight, I mean, please. Which one of these, come on, which one do you think is the most important? We had a very active conversation going on in Sabbath School under Andrea Luxton, our provost's direction, a little panel discussion going on. Well, come on, what do you think? What do you think? What do you think? But I want to suggest to you that to ask the question, which one of these, the mind or the heart or the soul or the strength, which one of these is important, is to totally miss Jesus' point. Remember that the lawyer has come to ask Him a single question. What is the greatest commandment? And to quibble about which of the prepositional phrases that Jesus chooses. No. The issue is not prepositional phrases. In fact, let me just tell you, Matthew has a different set of three. I mean, he has some similarities. But Mark adds the fourth. And if you go back to Deuteronomy, it's not the same as Matthew or Mark. They're all different. Which ought to be pretty obvious to us that maybe those prepositional phrases are not the determining factor here. The issue is the verb. What's the greatest commandment? Jesus said, it's love. I want you to love. I want you to love God with all your heart, with all your soul, with all your mind, with all your strength. And I want you to love your neighbor as yourself. Love. Love. That's the greatest commandment. But the question we ask is, but how shall we love Him? We who believe in holism's mens corpus spiritus, mind, body, spirit. It's interesting that even in the book of Deuteronomy, Moses' last will and testament on the cusp of the promised land, he won't get to go, he'll die. But the retelling of the law in Deuteronomy, Moses only in Deuteronomy 6 verse 5 puts all three together. Everywhere else, and there are eight other places in Deuteronomy, he will not use the three. He cuts one off, he drops it down to two. It's with all your heart and soul. He drops off strength. And even more interesting is once you get out of Deuteronomy, the shorthand continues. And for the rest of the Old Testament, seven other references outside of all those in Deuteronomy, they're all reduced. It's not heart and soul now. It's only with all your heart. Only with all your heart. Two of the classics from those seven, let me put them on the screen. You know this one. This is Proverbs chapter 3, verse 5. My wife Karen's favorite in all of Scripture. You know this. Trust in the Lord. Let's read this out loud together. Trust in the Lord with all your heart and lean not to your own understanding. It's one of the classics. Here's the other one. Jeremiah 29:13. You know this one too. Let's read this out loud. You will seek, God is speaking, you will seek Me and find Me when you seek Me with all your heart. Shorthand is cut it down to just the heart. Because when you see the heart, you know the rest. Oh, your heart. So when Jesus declares the great Shema, and He quotes those by memory, what He's clearly saying is, love God with all. Love God with all that you have. Oh, your heart. Love God supremely. Love your neighbor selflessly. Love God with all. And that Jesus said, by the way, Mr. Lawyer, that's the greatest commandment. But the question for us is, look, what does this have to do with the university? I mean, we're a university gathered on the borders of an uncharted year. I'm going to tell you about a sentence for years now I've been carrying around in my Bible. It's just a single sentence. But I pull this sentence out and I read it now and then because it keeps reminding me why spending your life serving a university is a worthy ambition. I got it written right here in the back of my Bible. I'm going to read it to you. I'm going to put it on a we'll put it on a screen and let it linger. You may want to jot this down. This is actually spoken by Charles Habib Malik. He's a former president of the UN General Assembly. All right? So he's a great diplomat, Charles Habib Malik. And here's the sentence. We'll leave it up, just give you a chance. Here's the sentence. He wrote, "Change the university and you change the world." Isn't that something? Change the university. Jot that down. Change the university and you change the world. Is there anybody here who does not want to be a world changer? Anybody here who does not? No, we all want to be. Why would we work at an institution like this? We want to change the world. How can you change the world from a place, a little rural, podunk village called Berrien Springs? How can you change the world from here? No. Malik said, no. You want to change the world? Then you change the university. Because what happens every day? What happens here day after wearying day? And by the way, I know too, sometimes it feels like nothing is changing. I mean, does that happen to you too? It feels like nothing is changing. You can teach, you can preach till you're blue in the face. Nobody changes. Why am I doing this? You ask yourself. Malik says, whoa. You want to change the world? Then change the university. Because the truth is that day after wearying day, imperceptibly, you are shaping a young mind somewhere. You are transforming a young life. I'm not sure which one in this class. You are in the process of sending a world changer out into the needy world that desperately needs world changers today. Change the university and you change the world. Because that's what teachers do. Changing the world one student at a time. Nobody says thank you. You just do it. Why have you done it all these years? Because you're compelled to. You know, you've been called to this. And so you do it. God bless you. So maybe that's what the master teacher is. Maybe he's onto something here. When he calls us to love the Lord your God with all your heart and with all your soul and with all your mind and with all your strength, he must know that such passionate devotion to God gets transmuted. It gets transmitted. It gets transfused from the man up front, from the woman up front of that class. Day, I repeat, day after wearying day, such passionate devotion to God is imperceptibly transferred to one student. Maybe for you it's two. In that whole class, it's two. Maybe it's five. Maybe you got 20 that are getting it. He must know, the master teacher, that in a university, that is how world changes are born and shaped and sent out into a dying civilization. That little 5 foot, 3 inch woman, a century before Charles Habib Malik, she would have passionately agreed with the man. She wrote these words a century earlier. I have them written right under Malik's line. I put it on the screen for you. Just one line. What line can we dwell upon that will make the deepest impression upon the human mind? Four-word answer. There are our schools. End quote. The strategy for most deeply affecting human thought, the human mind, is through our schools. Schools. We're here in one of the schools. No, we're here in three of the schools. Andrews University, Andrews Academy, with Murdoch Elementary School. The one strategy that makes the deepest impression. That's why we gather today as a band of world changers, of course. So how shall we be changed? I want to close with this story. I read a manuscript this summer written by a young friend of mine named Sean Brace. Sean's a very bright kid. He's got 2 degrees from Andrews, he's an undergraduate and graduate. I had the privilege of having him in a class I taught at the theological seminary. Anyway, Sean today is a pastor up in the Northeast. He's editor of a magazine called New England Pastor. It's slick, it's very content heavy. It's good. He's written 2 books. He wants to go into doctoral studies in Old Testament. I mean, he's a good guy. So he sends me this manuscript. He begins the manuscript with a story. And the reason I'm sharing the story with you is because I have come back to the story again and again this summer. And I'm saying, God, is there something in this story? This story just kind of unsettles me. Are you asking something from me in this story? So let me share the story with you. It's the story of a young 27-year-old medical school graduate, young physician. He's trying to lock on to where is his future? What am I to be doing? Unsure of what lies ahead, he is sitting in the back of a convocation one rainy afternoon. There was a speaker up front. Years later, he could not recall what the speaker was saying at all. But something happened to him that he would never forget the rest of his life. This is the first person account now, so I'm going to read his words to you. In the midst of the discourse, in that convocation, an experience came to me that was the turning point in my life. Suddenly, a light shone around me and the place was more brilliantly lighted than if the noonday sun had been shining. And I saw Christ hanging on the cross, crucified for me. I saw it. In that moment, I had my first positive knowledge, which came, this young doctor writing, which came like an overwhelming flood, that God loved me and that Christ died for me. God and I were the only beings I was conscious of in the universe. I knew then by actual sight, God was in Christ, reconciling the world unto himself. I was the whole world with all its sin and guilt. I felt it. I am sure, the young doc, I am sure that Paul's experience on the way to Damascus was no more real than mine. The light that shone upon me that day from the cross of Christ has been my guide in all my Bible study. Wherever I have turned in the sacred book, I have found Christ set forth as the power of God to the salvation of individuals, and I have never found anything else. End quote. Radical paradigm shift. You suppose that's what it means to this notion of loving God with all your heart? Something like that, could it be? So that you, when in the gray and rain of the uncertainty of your own journey, and some of you are thoroughly professionalized and you're ready for another year, but you know what's going on in your heart, you know what's going on in your mind right now, there's huge uncertainty. There's even a gnawing sense of insecurity. And you wonder, what will this year bring? In the gray and the rain of such uncertainty, the noonday sun. I mean, what if in going to him, it is as if the noonday sun sweeps across our souls and in the glory of that moment, transfixed, something draws from us a passionate longing to commit ourselves to this same Christ who stands in our minds, at least in our mind's eye, who stands before us and who calls, who appeals, who summons. Come on. Come follow me this year. I've gone back again and again to this story and just read that first person account. And sensed in my own heart, God saying, Dwight, I'm telling you, there's more to this than where you're at. I can go deeper with you. Way deeper. You need an ignited passion. Deeper. In your mind, in your soul, in your heart, your strength. I need you to go deeper. You can't just keep this pace. And I wonder, maybe that's what it means, this to love God with all your heart and your mind. To know that you've been loved by all of God's heart. And once that realization sinks in, then to reciprocate and say, oh my God, I will give you all of my heart. All. Just one word. All. To describe his relentless gift to me, to you. A single word to describe our grateful heart given back to him. You can have all of it. That's the way I want to love and serve him. And I'm sure you do too. want you to listen, my friend Charles Reed. Mendelssohn. You know that Jeremiah 29, 13? That's the verse Mendelssohn grabbed. If you seek me, you will find me when you seek for me with all your heart. Listen. If with all your heart you truly seek me,

Thank you, Charles. And now to him who is able to do immeasurably more than all we ask or imagine, according to his power that is at work within us, to him be glory in the church and in Christ Jesus throughout all generations, forever and ever. Amen.

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We're the Pioneer Memorial Church here on the campus of Andrews University. 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

somebody and just tell them, whenever I come into God's house, I got to lift my hands. Every time I come into God's house, I got to lift my voice. Every time I come into God's house, I got to give up my soul. Every time I come into God's house, I got to give up my life. Why? Because I'm a living sacrifice. I'm a living sacrifice.

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2: Now, the title of my sermon, or my talk, is, you know, Why Do I Believe in God? And I admit that's kind of a strange topic, you'd think, for someone. Oh, my goodness, I got that racket over there. I'm going to have to stand over here because that's very distracting. I can hear him right through the wall. All right. And I got that blasting in my eyes. Oh, all right. I'm a writer and I'm an editor. It's, preaching for me is like pulling teeth. But now let's start again. The title of my sermon is Why Do I Believe in God? And you'd think that would be kind of a strange topic coming for someone who's been an Adventist for 30 years, and next year I'll be at the GC 28 years, which will be literally half my life I'll have been there. And yet at the same time, maybe it's not so strange, because maybe once in a while it's good to take a look at the foundation principles at the core of what you believe and why you believe it, and make any adjustments along the way if you need to change. And I suppose in one sense, too, I put this talk together as kind of a defense against spiritual or even intellectual complacency. We don't want to take our beliefs for granted. We don't want to take our faith for granted. And we don't want to take our relationship with God for granted as well. We need to think through what we believe. Is that going up and down? That's going up and down. Whatever. We need to think through what we believe, not for only our own good, but then maybe to fulfill the admonition we read in Peter, but sanctify the Lord God in your hearts and be ready always to give an answer to everyone that asks you a reason for the hope that is in you with meekness and fear. And that's what I want to do with this talk, if nothing else, is just simply help give an answer for the hope that is in us. Now, the title isn't Why Do I Believe in Jesus? Or Why Do I Believe in the Second Coming? No, I want to even get more basic than that. Those elements really are what you need faith for. A lot of faith for that. You need revelation for. And though I'm not denying that you don't need faith to believe in God, I'm arguing that there are very powerful and logical reasons for faith in God. In fact, I would argue and argue even strenuously, which I'm going to try to do here, that logic and reason is by far more on the side of those who believe in God than it is for those who don't. I believe the logic and reason works much stronger in our direction for belief in God. And that's what I want to talk about, are some of those basic reasons for this belief. And I want to start with the story. I don't happen to be a very big, great C.S. Lewis fan. I mean, when Lewis is good, he's good. And I do think Screwtape Letters is absolutely one of the most, that's not, quote, inspired as we understand inspiration. That is a powerful, powerful book. If you've never read Screwtape Letters, you ought to read the Screwtape. I mean, I get the goosebumps sometimes when I just think of that book and how powerful that book is. But generally, I'm not a big C.S. Lewis fan. He has some wacky stuff. I've never read any of the, outside of Mere Christianity and Screwtape Letters, a little things here and there I've read. But if there is a good book called Surprised by Joy, which tells his own conversion experience. And I remember in this book, he talked about the fact that he was teaching at Oxford. And he talked about they were probably, I can't remember all the details, but they were probably, I think, sitting in the teacher's lounge. And this is when he was still an agnostic or an atheist. And he talked about a friend of his. Yeah, that's fine. Yeah, I don't have any slides or anything. So, yeah, good. Thank you. Very good. Yeah. I like to wander a little. Anyway, he was talking to this guy, and he called him the hard-boiledest of all the atheists I ever knew. The cynics of cynics, the toughest of toughs when it came to faith. So obviously we're dealing with a hard-nosed atheist. I mean, you got a lot of them coming out of England these days. But anyway, they're sitting in the teacher's lounge, and the fella says to him something like this. Well, you know, CS old chap, there really is a lot of powerful evidence for the historicity of the Gospels. And then the guy just dropped the subject. And I mean, and C.S. Lewis was floored. It was almost as if the guy said to him, well, you know, C.S. old chap, I was sitting last night eating and a flying saucer came down in my backyard and scooped up my dog Rover and took him away. Pass the salt. You know, just dropped the subject. Well, C.S. Lewis was floored because C.S. Lewis, he understood the implications of what that man was saying. I mean, if the Gospels were historically accurate, that is what they say really happened, then miracles occurred because the Gospels are filled with miracles, particularly the resurrection of Jesus. And if you had all these miracles, if you had these supernatural things occurring, then his own atheistic, materialistic worldview, he knew, had to be wrong. I mean, if you have a worldview which says divine miracles, supernatural miracles cannot occur, and yet they do occur, you know, then what happens to your worldview that says they can't occur? Okay, and this is what he faced with. This is what he was faced with. Now, I'm using this account not as an introduction to an apologetic on the Gospels, but as an account, as an introduction to what has represented from antiquity, basically two overarching worldviews, two grand overarching metaphysics, if you want to. That might not be the best word, because I think one of them would deny that. But first there's the materialistic, atheistic worldview, which goes back as far back to ancient Greece. Hey, atheism and all this stuff, it didn't start with Richard Dawkins and the new, that's why they call them the new atheists. You could find this way back in ancient Greece, right up through today, where it's most loudly proclaimed by what they call the new atheists. No God, no creator, were purely chance creations of what some ancient Greek philosopher 400 years, 300 years before Christ called the atoms, atoms and the void. Okay, that's all we are, atoms and the void. Okay, you've got that one view, the atheistic secular worldview, which is somewhat dominant in many of the academies today in secular America. And then you've got the second overarching view, you know, a belief in some type of supernatural being or beings. You know, from Zoroaster's Ahura Mazda to Voltaire's deism. Voltaire was not an atheist, he was a deist. Voltaire once said every watch has to have a watchmaker. So you've got, you know, anything from Zoroastrianism to Voltaire's deism, up through Calvinistic predestination and on and on and on, and everything in between as well. Now, either worldview, this is important, Lewis knew, negated the other. I mean, if the atheistic worldview was true, then the other worldview was false. If the other worldview was true, then the atheistic worldview was false. I mean, there was no synthesis here. Either there was a God or there isn't a God, or there's supernatural being or beings or not. I mean, there's just no middle ground there. And my talk, as my title unsubtly suggests, is I take the latter, obviously. Belief in God. So, why do I believe in God? Well, let's get a little more fundamental. Why do I believe in anything, really? Why is there anything at all to believe in? Why is there even a subjective consciousness like myself to believe in anything? Or to get as basic as you can, I like there was a philosopher in the 1600s. His name was Gottfried Wilhelm Leibniz, and he was a contemporary of Newton, and he and Newton got in a big fight over who first invented the calculus. Can you imagine, you know, they both about invented calculus, inventing it, I mean. But anyway, Leibniz asked a question that I think gets to the bottom line of everything. And here's about as basic, broad of a question as I think you could ask. Leibniz asked the question, why is there something instead of nothing? Okay? I mean, if you try to get lower than that or broader than that, I don't know. I like that kind of stuff. You know, the bottom line. Why is there something instead of nothing? Because apparently there is something. You know, there is something here. And I think, you know, the answer must be found in one of those two overarching worldviews that we just talked about. One version or another of them, you know. Either the universe existed through natural or through supernatural origins. If the latter, if it came through the latter, through something supernatural, through God, creator God or gods or whatever, then the universe was made by a being or beings greater than it or prior to it. Because there's a basic law, only something greater than something could make it. Okay, only something greater than whatever. Think about that. Only something greater that could make it. So if the universe was made by something, it'd be pretty awesome, pretty powerful, greater than the universe that created it. Okay, now otherwise, if you don't accept that view, if you don't accept that view, creation had to have occurred naturally, out of itself, which leads to the question, how did it first get there in order to create itself out of itself? You see what I'm saying? If it wasn't created by something, then something had to have already been there. And yet, where did that something come from if it wasn't created by something out of itself? How could it have created itself to begin with? If it created itself, it would have had to have been there in order to do it. Can you see? It's a little, the logic here gets a little strange. How could something create itself? Something had to be prior to it. Now, the only apparent out of this, the only way to get out of this, other than a God, is the argument for an eternal universe, that the universe always existed. This is a belief that was held by Aristotle, and it was held by many people even into the 20th century. The idea that the universe was always there, it always existed, never had a beginning. And I think you could get away from the idea of it needing any kind of creator if it existed for eternity. Now, this runs into some problems, and I just want to briefly touch on one. If you want to Google it and get into it deeper, I think there's something to this argument. I like it. It's an old medieval Muslim argument for the existence of God. It's called the Kalam Cosmological Argument, K-A-L-A-M. And I'm just going to touch on it briefly, but I try to wrap my mind around it. And if you want to find a really good modern Christian thinker, his name is William Lane Craig. And Craig has brilliant mind, brilliant Christian apologist, and he has sort of run with this. He's taken this old medieval argument and has kind of fleshed it out a little more. But the gist of this argument is simply that an infinitely old universe would be impossible, because it would imply that an infinite number of moments would have had to have been passed in order to reach this moment or any moment. But how can you, it's called the problem of transversing the infinite. How can you cross over an infinite number of anything? I mean, if the universe is infinitely old, then an infinite amount of time must have been transversed in order to get to the present moment where we are now. And how do you cover an infinite amount of time? You know, if an infinite universe existed in the, if the universe existed infinitely in the past, then an infinite number of moments must have been traversed in order to get to where we are now. But if we can't count even in our heads to infinity, if we can't even count it even in our heads, how could in reality an infinite number of moments have been passed? Okay, as I said, I don't want to belabor it. Think about it. There's something to that argument that I like, whether it's, you know, how valid it is or not, I don't know. Of course, whether it was valid or not, it was had all been mooted by the Big Bang Theory. And I don't want to get a whole long thing now. I'll just say I don't have a problem with the Big Bang. It doesn't affect my Christianity. I have no problem reconciling. If you ask me, yeah, I could believe in the Big Bang. It's probably going to be turn. It's probably going to turn out wrong. Okay, I just know the way science is, you know, with these theories that are in vogue, then eventually they throw them out. I don't have a problem with the Big Bang. And if you ask me, yeah, I don't have a problem believing it. I can reconcile it, though it's probably going to turn out wrong. But for the moment, the main belief now is the Big Bang, which teaches that the universe, once not had a beginning, came into existence. That the universe once wasn't here and then came into existence. And, you know, I don't, again, there's an awful lot of math, an awful lot of science, an awful lot of physics in Big Bang cosmogony, okay? The idea that gets rid of God, I've never been able to understand that. We'll look at that a little more. But fact, this idea that the universe had a beginning once convinced the world's most notorious atheist, Anthony Flew, that there must be a God. Now, what's funny about Anthony Flew, I think I might have mentioned him last year when I spoke here. I remember a number of years ago, I was reading a debate between theists and atheists over the existence of God. And I remember reading Anthony Flew arguing for the atheist position. And this guy was good. I mean, this guy was really, really good. I mean, he was brilliant. I was very impressed with his arguments. It didn't bother me because I don't think those things work one way or another. Either way, I didn't come to God through arguments. And in fact, I'm going to tell my last talk is my conversion story, which you'll see I came to God totally through an experience. There was nothing intellectual about my coming to know the Lord. The intellectual stuff came afterwards. But anyway, Flew was brilliant, and I used to keep an eye out for him and read him whenever I could, because I like good thinking. Well, anyway, Flew, for most of his life, just accepted the universe as, quote, a brute fact. Okay? It was just, for him, his own words, a brute fact. It just was. It didn't need an explanation. He didn't want to get behind the universe, you know, or to seek an explanation. He just accepted it as the ultimate starting point. You didn't go behind it. Now, that's really, if you think about it, that's not all. Is that banging? Is that bugging you as much as it's bugging me? Oh, I'm sorry. I don't know. I don't know what the problem is with that. It seems like when I come over here, maybe I'll just stand over here. Anyway, Flew just accepted the universe as a brute fact. And if you think about it, that's really kind of silly. Because as one writer once said, the universe does seem like an awfully complicated, involved state of affairs not to have some explanation for it. You know, not to have something behind it. The universe just is without, you know, I mean, it's not all that rational to make that as your starting point. But Flew said he, quote, simply taken, quote, the universe and its fundamental features as the ultimate fact. Okay, and I really think that's kind of a cop-out. Because as I said, there's an awful lot out there just to not to have some kind of explanation for it. However, after the Big Bang cosmogony came out, and apparently there's more and more evidence supporting it, though recently I've been reading things which are calling the whole thing into question, which again, as I said, if time should go on 25 years from now, that whole thing, you know, might just be moot anyway. But according to it, it teaches the universe that once didn't exist had a beginning, had a start. And this caused Flew to abandon his previous position. And if the universe had a, you know, beginning, then he said something must have started it. And he also found, now one of the arguments they used to try to get out of this, and recently, I don't know if you saw Stephen Hawking's new book, I wish they could do something about that. Stephen Hawking's new book, The Grand Design, and they argue that And Hawking argues that nothing created the universe. Okay, that nothing created the universe. Let me read you a quote. This is from author Bill Bryson. He wrote a book called The Short History of Nearly Everything. Because this is the thinking now. It seems impossible that you could get something from nothing, but the fact that there once was nothing, but now there is a universe, is evident proof that you can. Okay? This is what they're arguing now. They're saying that the universe was created out of nothing. If you read Hawking's new book, The Grand Design, they're trying to argue that nothing created the universe. But, to a certain degree, that's logical. Because nothing doesn't need an explanation. See what I'm saying? Not anything else, anything you're going to get behind would need an explanation. But if you say that nothing created the universe, because that's where they're going. Hawking's, this big Stephen Hawking's new book, The Grand Design, basically argues that nothing created the universe. They get into these things called quantum fluctuations or whatever, but to sit there and say nothing created the universe, you're moving beyond science. You're moving into metaphysics. You're moving into philosophy and speculation. Flew just couldn't accept that. He couldn't accept that. No wonder, when nothing, that which by definition does not exist, is posited instead of God as the creative force behind the cosmos, one has to wonder at the logic of those looking for something, anything, even nothing, as opposed to God as the source of our existence. God, the foundation of all existence, is replaced by nothing, the negation of all existence, and that is what is posited as what has created the whole universe. It makes me think of Tennyson's line, where even though it was aimed at Christian believers, I think this kind of thinking should point it in another direction. Believing where we cannot prove. Trying to argue that nothing created the universe. And yet, ultimately, if you don't want something, if you don't want something, you got to have nothing. That's what they're arguing for. And again, somehow arguing that nothing created the universe, it's just not all that logical. Okay. Then there's the whole point of the argument from design and what we see in the world, the teleological argument. Some people have argued, they said that way back in the 1700s, the English philosopher David Hume had destroyed the teleological argument, the argument from design. Now, if you ever read his book, I've read his book called Dialogues Concerning Natural Religions, and I got done with it. I had to scratch my head. This is considered the greatest polemic against the argument from design. And I want to read you where Hume was forced to go. What ultimately he was forced to concede. And remember, this was a book written in the 1700s. Okay, this was, excuse the expression, the Pleistocene age. When it comes to our understanding of the complexity of nature. But here's what was considered the greatest argument, the greatest classical book, or the greatest book written against argument from design. Here's what Hume was forced to concede. He had a dialogue going on between some people talking, one taking one view and one taking the other view. And that he had to admit, quote, and he did talk about the amazing things that he saw in design, some of the fantastic things in nature. And then he had this, he said, quote, matter may contain, now this is kind of funky, this old English, but listen to what he's saying. Matter may contain the source or spring of order originally within itself, that the several elements from an internal unknown cause may fall into the most exquisite arrangement. So you see what he's saying here? He's saying here, read it again. All right, let me read it again. Okay, matter may contain the source or spring of order originally within itself that the several elements from an internal unknown cause may fall into the most exquisite arrangement. So what he simply is doing is pushing the argument. He's saying there's something in matter itself. There's something inherent in matter itself which causes it to fall into this most exquisite arrangement. Okay, but see, all that does is push the argument back. Because I would humbly ask, where did matter get this information and ability to organize itself into this most exquisite arrangement? And again, I mean, here's a guy writing in the 1700s. Here's long before an electron microscope, long before people knew anything about a cell wall, more people knew anything about mitochondria, DNA, you know, on and on and on, even back then. Where it's infinitely, you know, it's infinitely more complex, he was forced to resort to this argument, well, something in matter itself causes it to do that. And yet, I've often said, I think it'd be easier to imagine something inherent in paper and ink itself, having it somehow form Tolstoy's War and Peace, than something inherent in matter, just in and of itself. You know, that to imagine carbon and water and proteins organizing themselves into a single cell, much less the processes that led to Albert Einstein's brain. Of course, science has purportedly given us the answer to how carbon, water, and proteins led to that brain. And that, of course, is random mutation and natural selection. And I don't really want to get into a whole debate here now about neo-Darwinism and so on. But I think in regard to the questions of God's existence, science has become a two-edged sword. And in my humble opinion, the sharpest edge cutting against atheistic evolution. Think about this for a minute. While the science about how, or even if, random mutation and natural selection could have created the complexity of life isn't debated, is contentiously debated, okay? How or if it could have is contentiously debated. What isn't debated, what nobody argues against, is the incredible complexity itself. I mean, nobody argues against that, okay? Well, they're arguing about how it got there, but nobody argues against the complexity. And there's certain irony here. There's a certain irony here that I don't want you to miss. The more complexity science finds in life, and I mean, it just never seems to end. Particularly in biology, the complexity, they just go deeper and deeper and they find more and more. It's just, you get on some of these websites and they show animations of the DNA and the RNA and it just goes on and on and on. I mean, the more complexity science finds in life, the less likely the mean science claims for its origins becomes. Can you see the point there? It's the more complexity they're finding there, the less likely the whole idea of it happening by chance, you know, becomes. In fact, at one point, quote, Flew, by the way, I mentioned this before, Flew wrote a book called There Is a God, How the World's Most Notorious Atheist Changed His Mind. And in it, Flew talks about how these things caused him to go. First, the Big Bang, believing the universe had always existed, then had a beginning. That was one thing. And then the other thing is the complexity in life. He quoted a Nobel Prize-winning physiologist in the book who said the following, "We choose to believe the impossible, that life arose spontaneously by chance." Okay, and so, as again, Flew started to see this complexity, and he just rejected that. Now, some are not ready to concede the impossible, so they postulate the improbable instead. They admit, they say, okay, life is too complicated to have formed by chance in our universe. Okay, I mean, more and more they're being forced to admit that, given the estimated age of our universe. So some cosmologists, they've got a solution to this. They've come up with the answer. They have argued that ours just isn't one universe. There is many, many, there are many, many, many other universes out there. Maybe even an infinite number of universes out there, which means that the chances of one universe, ours, being what they call biophilic or friendly to life, suddenly greatly increases. Can you see the point? They look around, they think they know enough about the universe. Well, I think they obviously know enough about it now to know, all right, the odds of life forming by chance in our one universe are next to impossible. So what do? They then just postulate a whole bunch of other universes, an infinite number of universes, in order, and said by chance life occurred in one of them. I mean, who needs God when an infinite number of universes, of which they really don't have any proof, it's pure speculation. Again, they're going to the area of philosophy and metaphysics, not science. Who needs one God when an infinite number of universes will suffice? And even if one accepted what they call the multiverse theory, that there's an infinite number of universes, well, it only pushes the argument back, as did Hume's argument. An infinite number of universes simply makes the question of their origin infinitely more pressing than does the existence of one. Okay, fine. I'll give you an infinite number of universes. Okay? Where did they come from? I mean, if one universe alone kind of demands some kind of explanation, unless you want to say nothing created it, unless you want to argue nothing created an infinite number of universes as well. I mean, again, that's the most logical way they could go, because nothing doesn't need an explanation. Nothing, you know, for its origin. And, of course, an infinite eternal God doesn't need an explanation either. A God that always existed or nothing. That seems to be the options. Anyway, but look at the extremes here. Look at the extremes that they're going to. Either the universe, and either life as we know it, arose from nothing, the negation of all existence, or it arose from an infinite number of universes. These are the two directions they're going in. It's kind of funny how they're going completely opposite. One arguing nothing, another, you know, postulating an infinite number of universes. I don't know, wouldn't a supernatural creator be a more reasonable explanation? Certainly more reasonable than nothing. I guess an infinite number of universes. But again, an infinite number of universes doesn't get rid of the question of where did they come from. It only makes it infinitely more complicated than one universe. Now, the world's most famous atheist, probably Oxford zoologist Richard Dawkins, because he'll have none of it. I don't know if you ever read The God Delusion. I've read all these new atheists, most of their books, and Dawkins is by far the most fun to read, and he really is funny. I mean, you get through the book, the ultimate argument of his book is, you know, if you get right through his book, his ultimate attack is very, very weak in the end, however funny it is. And it is quite an amusing read. The rest of them, I've read Christopher Hitchens, who I happen to be a big fan of. His, you know, God is not great, and it wasn't very good. He happens to be a very good writer. Of course, now it's funny, he's dying of esophageal cancer. I don't know if you've been following this, and a lot of people are wondering if he's going to, you know, suddenly have a conversion experience. Because ultimately, I guess when you face death, you realize if there isn't a God, we're really up the creek. You know, that's it. So to some people, well, anyway, I'm not going to get into that. I'm deviating. But you get down, you read Dawkins' whole book, The God Delusion. His main argument comes down to one point. His main argument comes down to one point. Who created God? Okay, a designer God, he says, cannot be used to explain organized complexity, because any God capable of designing anything would have to be complex enough to demand the same kind of explanation in his own right. Okay? But see, he's missing the point completely. But God, an eternal God by definition, doesn't have a creator. He is the creator, a caused universe. And all that's in it, in contrast, does need a creator. He's so confined by naturalism Dawkins can't understand the qualitative difference between the maker and the made. And we thought, well, who created God? Well, if you're saying the sun needs a designer because it's complicated, well, how much more complicated would be the designer himself, God, and therefore some, you know, and he goes on, and who created God? But again, he's missing the point. He's missing the point. Besides, in the end, what was more likely to have been uncaused anyway? The universe or an infinite God? I mean, that's what you're boiling down to here. What ultimately would have been uncaused anyway, the universe or an infinite God? I don't know. The answer seems pretty easy to me. Okay, then there's more. There's other arguments. You know, one of them is often called the moral argument for the existence of God. And, you know, a lot of these arguments for God's existence, they tend to work better after you believe than before. And I can see that, you know, in a minute, because a lot of times in the end, these don't get you to become a believer. They can help you step by step, but ultimately you need to really have an experience with God to ultimately become. I think of this quote. It was written by a guy in the 11th century, a church father, Credo ut intelligam. I believe in order that I may understand. And I love that quote because that caught my experience nine

to murder anybody with one, if you had one Jewish grandparent, you were considered Jewish in Nazi ideology, and they would murder you. One Jewish grandparent, that's all it took. It was so funny, just as an aside, there were these, the Germans had recently allowed anybody from Russia, any Jew coming over from Russia after the collapse of the communism, they would allow anybody Jewish to come over, they'd give them automatic citizenship. You know, they would let them become citizens if they were Jewish. But then what happened was a lot of people, you know, they wanted anybody, they want to get out of Russia. You know, who would rather, I mean, I would much rather live in Germany than Russia. And they said all these people coming that really weren't Jews. And so the rabbis in Germany were going to the Germans and saying, look, you got to check these people out. You got to check out and make sure they're really Jews. And the Germans said, uh-uh, we are never again going to try to determine who is or who is not a Jew. You know? But anyway, let's assume that they won the war and say they took over the whole world. And suppose they were able to convince every man, woman, and child. Suppose they could convince the whole world that anybody with one quarter Jewish blood needed to be killed. Would that be wrong? I mean, see, morality either comes from one or two places. Either it's something that we create, like cakewalk fusion jazz or abstract expressionism, or it comes from above. It's transcendent. It's somewhat imposed upon us. Okay? Think about it. Where else? Either we created ourselves the way we create art, or I happen to be a fan of shakuhachi flute music. I love the Japanese flute music, but it's a human creation. So either it comes transcendent or it comes from us. Now, if every human being were convinced that anybody with one quarter Jewish blood needed to, man, woman, and child, infant, whatever, needed to be exterminated, how could it possibly be wrong? I mean, if morality is purely human and everybody believed it, how could it possibly be wrong? Now, if you're not comfortable with that, which I assume most people aren't, then that many people said, well, that means that morality must have come from something higher and greater than just humanity. And for many people, the only thing that makes sense is God. I mean, ultimately, how do amoral elements, if you break matter down, how do quarks, which they say the protons and neutrons, quarks and ultimately all reality at this point now is quarks and electrons held together by some of these forces. How do these amoral forces in and of themselves ultimately, no matter how complicated, ultimately create moral beings, much less conscious beings or conscious beings with a morality? How ultimately, in many people, it just seems to be that it would have to come from somewhere above. It just doesn't seem conceivable that these things in and of themselves, and for many people, this is a powerful argument for the existence of God. And then you touch on another thing too. You know, a while back, you know, my wife knows I love to read, and she knows the kind of books I read, and so she's always going to these used bookstores, and she brings home these books. And she brought me home a book called Confessions of a Philosopher. His name was Brian McGee, and it was his own intellectual autobiography. And in it, he talked about his own life, and he talked about the fact that he, by any standards, he had a great life. He had been a member of parliament. He was a music critic. He was a successful, you know, TV. He was on TV, radio. He said he, to quote him, he had exhilarating love affairs, you know, whatever, and on and on. And he said, by any standard, he said his life was going great. And then he said he was in his mid, I didn't quote him here. I've got it somewhere in my iPad, but I don't have time to go through it. But in this book, he describes, in fact, my next review column, if you happen to read my review column, I talk about this. I quote him extensively. He said he was in his mid-30s.

0: And it suddenly hit him that he was going to die. And he suddenly realized, because he said, I was very fortunate to grow up in a home that they had no religion. So he was totally no religion at all. And then he talked about the fact that he realized he was going to die. And then he wrote some of the most beautiful, eloquent stuff I'd ever read about, in the end, the utter meaninglessness of his life. That no matter what he did, he said, no matter what I accomplished, whether I became prime minister, whether I married, whether I was success, I was a failure, he went on and on and on. He said it all ultimately meant nothing. He said, I only got this quote here. There was no meaning in any of it, no point in any of it. And that in the end, everything was nothing. Because he realized one day he was going to die. And anybody who knew him was going to die. And science says eventually the universe is either going to, you know, expand to the point where the light dies out and everything dead, or it's all going to come back. Whole universe is going to crunch in on itself to the size of a fist. And on and on and on. In the end, there'd be no memory of him, no memory of anything he ever did, and on and on and on. It would be gone. And he ultimately realized the utter meaninglessness of it all. And the funny, the book was his intellectual biography. And he comes at the end of the book, and he tried through art and through, you know, philosophy and all this, and he came to the end of the book and he says, I am no closer now to an answer than I was before about life's meaning, because of death, because of what death was going to do. And, you know, basically, one time I spoke in front of a group of college students at a secular college. And then, you know, and in the end I said, you know, you better hope there is a God, because if not, you've got nothing. I used another phrase. I'm not going to use it here. I don't think I get away with it at GYC. But, you know, after I said, whoop, did I really say that? But whatever. But the point was, in the end, you know, it's always ultimately meaningless. You know, if there is ultimately no God, and yet you look around, you see purpose. My fingers have a purpose. My ear has a purpose. The air has a purpose. The sun, all these things with all this purpose. You see purpose. You see design. You see this everywhere. And yet it all culminates and you add it all up into ultimate purposelessness. It just doesn't make sense. I love this line from the poet Auden. You know, I think he catches it so well. He says, nothing can save us that is possible. We who must die demand a miracle. And see, it's fascinating too. I think I did it last time I was here. The evidence for the resurrection of Jesus is so powerful. I want to write a book one day just on all the evidence for the resurrection of Jesus. It's been done. I just like to cull all the stuff that's been pulled together. It's powerful. It's powerful, the historical evidence that you have for that. And anyway, he says, we who must die demand a miracle. And a miracle demands a deity, which leads back to Lewis's dilemma that I first talked about. As his atheist friend said, powerful evidence exists for the historicity of the gospel, particularly the resurrection of Jesus. And as I said, there's powerful, powerful evidence for the resurrection of Jesus. All you got to do is read the arguments that people bring up to try to get around it. And they make about as much sense as some of these arguments that, you know, the universe was created out of nothing. But, you know, in the end, you know, you've got that. Then I'm slipping now, say, into the biblical stuff. I think last time I was here, I talked about Daniel 2 and the powerful evidence. Daniel 2. Not only for the existence of God, but for God's foreknowledge. I mean, Daniel 2 is so powerful. They've been trying for 2,000 years to denude it of its power. And yet I think it's even more powerful now than it was back then. And you've got a lot of evidence in the scripture itself pointing for belief in God prophecies. Now, is any of this foolproof? Nothing is ever foolproof. You know, I don't worry about that. I probably read way too much philosophy to get too dogmatic about being able to absolutely prove anything. But, you know, it doesn't matter. You know, in fact, I have a sermon I give called Math Problem. And I talk about how in the 20th century, You know, it used to be people thought if you wanted absolute certainty, you go to mathematics. I mean, 2 plus 2 equals 4 in the number, you know, the base 10 number system. It doesn't matter what you ate for breakfast. It doesn't matter whether you're a Democrat or Republican. You know, I mean, you got absolute certainty in math. Well, by the time you got halfway through the 20th century, that had been completely kicked out. Completely kicked out. I mean, one of the famous philosophers of 20th century, Bertrand Russell, just basically said, I tried for 20 years to put mathematics on a logical foundation, and I can't do it. And I think now, as in the 21st century, I think they've pretty much given up even trying to put math on a logical foundation. So if ultimately math is something that you have to ultimately take on faith, how much more are you going to be the existence of God? And here's something to think about, too. I'm deviating from my notes here, but I tend to do that a lot. It's funny, I met some kid yesterday. Man, he's getting a PhD from Harvard in neurophysiology. Oh, and I left to go to Harvard and study, get a PhD. I wouldn't get it in that. But neurophysiology. It was, well, I could deviate. But anyway, if you ask somebody in science about why they reach a point where they can't answer something, and ultimately, in whatever you believe, you get to a point where justification stops, where you have to basically take it on faith, okay? Anything. I said even in mathematics. That was my point with all that. Even in mathematics. And if you say something in science, well, I got to take it on faith, it's considered a failure. Okay, you can say, well, you got to take it on faith. That's not what science is all about. But ultimately, in anything you believe, secular or whatever, you got to take it on faith. At some point, you reach a point where you got to take it on faith. And yet, in all these other things, it's considered, well, that's kind of a failure. But isn't it interesting that in the Bible, in Bible religion, faith is kind of put in, you know, the word a priori? It's put in beforehand. It's just accepted as if God knew beforehand, as fallen human beings, there's going to be limits to whatever we could know. And ultimately, even something like math, to a certain degree, is going to be taken on faith. So how much more something like the existence of God? And so God puts faith, he builds it in to the religion itself. It becomes primal and basic to it. So instead of being considered, well, I got to take it on faith as a failure, it's fundamental to the whole belief system. And I think that's an important point, because ultimately, in the end, no matter what we believe, ultimately we take it on faith. When I just read a book the other day, actually my uncle had written it. And in the end, somebody says, do we ever really know anything? And the whole point is ultimately we got to take things on faith. The good news for us as Adventists, as Christians, is it's not a blind faith. It's not a blind faith. As I said, I believe the arguments for the existence of God far outweigh arguments against. I mean, look what they were forced to resort to. Nothing created the universe, or an infinite number of universes. You know, life, or nothing created life, or an infinite number of universes did. And even the infinite number of universes doesn't get rid of the need for an explanation for the infinite number of universes. So really, you come down to two options. You come down, I think, to two options. I think the two most logical options. Nothing, because nothing doesn't need an explanation. I guess maybe somebody could argue, maybe nothing does. Why is there nothing? Instead of why is there something instead of nothing, you could argue why would there be nothing instead of something? But again, but the bottom line is, they say either nothing created the universe, because that doesn't need an explanation, or an infinite eternal God created life. An infinite eternal God. So I don't know which one seems more logical to you. I mean, am I being unfair? Am I being overtly prejudicial in thinking that a creator God is more logical than nothing? I don't think so. I think it makes more sense. So in the end, why do I believe in God? First, as I said, God is the best explanation for the existence of the universe. The argument that nothing created it, well, there's some very people a lot smarter than I am are taking that track or going down that track. But I think logically they had no other choice if they wanted to get away from God. Second, a creator God, an intelligent designer, just seems to me the most logical explanation for the design. In fact, very quick, you all know the name Francis Crick? Crick and Watson, DNA. Okay, they were the guys that, in fact, you go by, I had a chance, to me it was almost like being in Mecca. I was in Cambridge University in England a couple years ago, and I just saw these. That was Isaac Newton's office, and here's where Ludwig Wittgenstein used to work, and you know, the lab where they first discovered the atom. You know, I mean, these things that in intellectual history are incredible. And they walked by, there was a bar, and there was a sign outside the bar, and they said it was in this bar where Crick and Watson finally first came up with their DNA helix, the double helix DNA. But the bottom line, Crick, one of the most influential, famous scientists of the 20th century, adamant atheist, hard-nosed atheist, but he realized the impossibility of life forming by chance. He just said, it couldn't have happened. So Crick, and it's funny, it was a hilarious article, you'd read because it was written by a secular writer, obviously. Crick believed in what they call the panspermia theory. It was the idea that life began in another part of the universe and was brought to the earth. And Crick believes that space aliens came to the earth and seeded life on earth, and that's how life began. And again, it was so funny because this article, and I think it was Atlantic Monthly, you could tell the frustration of the author. He says, so the 20th century's greatest scientist believes that aliens came in spaceships and created life on earth. And yet that, of course, even if you accepted that, fine, you want to accept that, but what's the problem with that? Where do the aliens come from? Okay, so again, to me, it seems so much simpler, a creator God. So you got the cosmological argument, the teleological argument, and then you get the argument again for morality. It's just awfully hard to see how we could be moral beings. And again, if every human being believes something, say, as I said, the murder of anybody with one quarter Jewish blood is moral, is right, because everybody believes it's right. How could it be wrong? And if you got a problem with that, it seems like the only logical explanation is something transcending that. And then if there is no God, ultimately our lives are meaningless. And while that's certainly a logical possibility in the sense that nothing logically demands that our lives have meaning, there just seems to be too much purpose, too much meaning all around us and everywhere, purpose for us as humans to ultimately end in purposelessness. And again, Brian McGee, Confessions of a Philosopher. If you could find that book, you read, you know, I'm paid to say this stuff, basically, okay? But you read this guy, most eloquent description I've ever read of what death does to denude life of all meaning and all purpose without a God. You can read in Brian McGee's writings. And then you got the Bible and the prophecies in the Bible that in so many ways seem to me could only be explained through an omniscient God. Okay, anyway, these are some of the reasons why I believe in God. And I contend that belief in God is the most logical and rational explanation for the reality we find ourselves in. Is it absolutely foolproof? Well, again, I'm sorry. There's nothing that's foolproof. There's nothing is foolproof. I read a lot of philosophy, and it can, if you're not careful, totally screw your brain up. There's some who think it already has. But in the end, there's a certain amount of contingency in everything we believe. And I like this text, of course, but without faith it is impossible to please him. For he that comes to God must believe that he is, and that he is a rewarder of them that diligently seek him. He who comes to God must believe that he is. And as I've just tried to show here, we have good reasons, logical reasons, for indeed believing that he is. In fact, I believe the reasons and the logic for belief in God work so much better. We're on much solid logical grounds than for belief that no God exists. Okay, well, I got 1 minute left. 10:15, this is supposed to stop. All right, anybody quick? Anybody got a quick question on anything at all? Yeah, I'm going to tell my conversion it's the last talk. My next talk, Ivan's children, I'm going to deal with, okay, you got all these good arguments. I think good arguments for the existence of God. But they run into one big problem that none of them answer. None of them answer. In fact, they make it more difficult. And that is the question of evil. Okay? You could take all these arguments, and that's fine, and I think they work, but they don't answer the question of evil. And for many people, that's the biggest problem. And that's what my next talk, Ivan's Children, is going to attempt to deal with, is the question. Because that's fine. Okay, you got God exists. Then I read the other day where someone said, I'd rather believe there wasn't a God than believe that, you know, there was a God who has allowed what we experience here to happen. Anyway, well, let's pray. Time is up. Anyway. Lord, we come to you and realizing that we do need to live by faith. And again, I thank you that faith isn't blind. I thank you for all the reasons that we have. Ultimately, though, Lord, there are always going to be questions. There are always going to be things we don't fully understand. But I'm thankful for all the evidence that you have given us. And I pray that each of us will take the reasons we have for faith, and we will cultivate them, and we will nurture faith, and we will think faith, and we will talk faith, and we will just live, most importantly, live out our faith, because truly by living it do we experience you deeper. And again, I thank you for all the reasons that we have for believing. And help us with our doubts. They're natural. We all have them. We all struggle with them at times. But doubt can be the thing which pushes us to dig deeper and further and to seek you with all our hearts. And you promise, and you shall seek me and find me when you search for me with all your heart. In the name of Jesus, I pray.
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7: Hello, friends. Would you like to hear an amazing fact? Hidden among the tropical beaches in the Gulf of Mexico and the Caribbean, you can find a harmless-looking tree with a sweet-smelling fruit, and it looks like crab apples. But this is one apple in paradise you do not want to eat. In fact, even a single bite of the luscious-looking fruit can cause hours of agony and potentially even death. According to the Guinness World Records, the macaneel tree is in fact the most dangerous tree in the world. When eaten, the fruit is reportedly to be pleasantly sweet at first, with a subsequent strange peppery feeling. Gradually, this progresses to a burning sensation and tightness in the throat, followed by terrible gastronomical problems. Symptoms continue to worsen until the patient can barely swallow solid food because of the excruciating pain and the swelling in the throat. In fact, every part of the tree is toxic. Macaneel trees are also so poisonous that even standing under one of them in the rain can cause your skin to blister, and the smoke from burning any part of the tree can seriously injure the eyes. Spanish explorer Juan Ponce de Leon died after being struck by an arrow that had been poisoned with the macaneel sap. We can understand why Columbus called them death apples, and the Spanish call it Árbol de la Muerte, which literally means tree of death. You know, the Bible also speaks about a tree of death and a tree of life. Stay with us, friends. We're going to learn more as Amazing Facts brings you this edition of Bible Answers Live.
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7: 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That's 800-463-7297. And as always, we're going to start the program with prayer. Loving Lord, we just want to thank you again for the privilege of being able to get together with our friends around the country and other parts of the world and study your word. I pray, Lord, that you will take charge of this program, the nature of the questions that come in, and especially that the answers will be in harmony with your sacred word. We thank you, and we pray this in Jesus' name. Amen. You know, friends, I trust that you found that interesting, a little amazing fact about the macaneel tree, better known as a tree of death. You know, I've been on a number of Caribbean islands, and I think I remember years ago having someone point this out to me and saying, don't go near that tree, don't touch the tree, and they promised that terrible things could happen. But, and you look at pictures, and they do look like little green or yellowish crab apples, and the tree looks harmless enough, but it is full of very terrible toxins. You know, the Bible talks about a tree of death, and you can read about this in the first book, the second chapter. It also talks about a tree of life there in the Garden of Eden. Genesis chapter 2, the tree of life was also in the midst of the garden, and the tree of the knowledge of good and evil. And if you read in verse 16, it says, and the Lord commanded the man, saying, of every tree in the garden you may freely eat, but of the tree of the knowledge of good and evil, you shall not eat it, for in the day that you eat it, you will surely die. And you know, a lot of people have heard that Eve ate the forbidden apple. Well, the Bible doesn't ever say they were apples. It's called the tree of the knowledge of good and evil. There was a test that was given to man in the beginning to be faithful and to obey this and to trust the Lord. And the serpent got up in the tree and he tempted the woman and subsequently the man to disobey. And all the trouble and misery we have in this world today is because they doubted the word. You know, Eve saw that serpent up in the tree, and I couldn't help but mention that with the macaneel tree that we talked about, that poison tree in the Caribbean, it's toxic for birds and animals, but there is a black-spined iguana that can live in the tree and eat the fruit, and it seems to be immune. It's kind of like the serpent in the forbidden tree. Well, that forbidden tree where a man fell into temptation is a symbol of temptation, and temptation will lead to death if we continue to give in. You can read in James 1, 14 and 15, "But every man is tempted when he is drawn away of his own lusts and enticed. Then when lust has conceived, it brings forth sin, and sin, when it is finished, it brings forth death." And the devil tempts us in things that we may think are innocent and harmless at first, but step by step the progression leads away from God, and the final verdict is death. You know, if you've been struggling with some area in your life where you're being tempted, and you'd like to know how you can get the victory over that, we have a special book we'd like to offer to you for free. It's called Tips for Resisting Temptation. I think in the book we've got about a dozen tips that you'll find are very helpful, and there's scriptures for each one of them, in ways that you can gain the victory over certain besetting sins or habits and patterns that you would like to, maybe they've chained you for years and they've controlled your life, and you say, how can I be free from this habit? 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Once again, I'm Pastor Doug Batchelor. Pastor John Ross is off for the night, and we're getting ready to go to New York, take our first call from James. James, we'd like to welcome you to the program. Thank you for your call.
9: Thank you for being there for us.
7: How can we help you tonight?
9: The book of Matthew, chapter 6, verse 15 says, "If you forgive not men their trespasses, neither will your Father forgive your trespasses," which means we have a penalty if we don't forgive others. Is that penalty the loss of our salvation, or is it perhaps at the judgment seat of Christ we don't get as much reward?
7: Well, before I give you a direct answer, there is a similar passage to this that you find in Matthew 18. Jesus tells a parable about a servant. And the king brought this servant in, and he had done some accounting, and this servant had wasted, I think it's 10,000 talents. A talent is a weight. He'd wasted millions of dollars of the king's money. And the king said, all right, then sell him to be a slave, sell his family, sell his possessions. The man fell down before the king, and he begged and pleaded and said, have mercy, and I'll pay it all back. And the king was moved with compassion. He said, all right, I'm going to forgive you. But that same servant went out and found another servant that owed him $40. And he took him by the throat and said, pay me what you owe. And the servant said, be patient, I'll pay you back. And he would not be patient, but threw him in prison to be tortured and to suffer for his $42. Well, when the king found out that this servant, who had just been forgiven millions, was so vindictive with another servant that had only offended with $40, he said, you wicked servant, I forgave you that tremendous debt because you asked me. Couldn't you have also had mercy on your fellow servant as I had pity on you? And he then delivered him to prison to be tormented for his sin. So this man originally was forgiven, but because he would not pass on the forgiveness, he lost it. Now Jesus closes that parable. Again, this is Matthew 18. He said, so likewise will my heavenly Father do unto you if you, each of you, does not from your heart forgive every man his brother their trespasses. And so, yes, it is true that, obviously, if we are unforgiven for our sin, we are then going to pay the penalty for our sin, which is death. So there's no in-between where we're unforgiven and still in heaven. So,
9: are you saying eternal death?
7: Yeah, well, what the penalty is, that the lost are cast into the lake of fire.
9: But is it not true that the scriptures tell us if we are repentant of our sins and we believe in Christ, there's no way we can lose our salvation?
7: One of the sins we're to repent of is unforgiveness.
9: Okay.
7: So, isn't that right?
9: I could be a true believer, and I could repent of all my sins other than this one I just committed.
7: Now, James, are you having problems forgiving someone?
9: No, it's academic.
7: Okay.
9: I did ask it at a congregation, and the religious leader didn't quite know how to answer it.
7: I believe that everybody that is truly saved is going to have the Spirit of Christ And if you've got the Spirit of Christ, obviously the Spirit of Christ involves forgiveness. And it's not always easy, and it doesn't mean that you need to let people continue to walk over you, but you let it go and you forgive them. You shouldn't be going through life being angry and judgmental, because you just wear out your life doing that. It doesn't help them, it doesn't hurt them, it just hurts you. And the Lord says that He'll forgive us first. The first forgiveness came from the king. Then the king wanted that fellow servant to pass it on. And so, this is a principle. So I would say, yes, if a person is being unforgiving, that can jeopardize their salvation. Jesus said, if you do not forgive every man your trespasses, your heavenly Father will not forgive you. It's just very clear. And if you're not forgiven, you're lost. So I know that's tough, and we all struggle with that, but it is the Scripture, and that's why we need to pray for the Spirit of Christ to help us forgive. Hey, thank you for your question, James, and that does open another line. If you've got a question, give us a call, and that's 800-GOD-SAYS. We're going to talk to Patricia. And is that Orlando, Florida?
10: Yes.
7: Hi, Patricia. Hey, I'm going to be in Orlando in, about 3 weeks doing a series
10: here. Oh, my gosh. That's good, Pastor Doug. I was just telling the person who answered the phone, this is my first time calling in because I heard you on the radio station and I had a question because I'm reading through the New Testament.
7: Well, good. Listen, I hope that you go to the Amazing Facts website. You'll hear about, I'm going to be there doing a program for about 8 days. It's called Prophecy Encounter. I'll be going through the primary prophecies in the Bible here in Orlando. Tell all your friends and enemies and invite them, and you'll find the information there just at the Amazing Facts website. So what's your question tonight, Patricia?
10: Okay, so mine is a little, it doesn't come like, I guess, directly from the Bible, but it is a Bible-related question. A lot of the times in society, we'll talk about if somebody changes their name to something else, then they're, that could be like a demonic spirit because they're sort of, being another person. But, God changed the name of some of the disciples in the Bible. So my question is, what is the difference between, God changing your name versus, and you're going by a different name versus, you changing your name and going by something different in the world?
7: Well, that's a good question. There's a lot of practical reasons a person might want to change their name, and it doesn't mean that you're, there's anything diabolical connected with it. If a person's into Satan worship and they change their name to Nero, you probably need to worry a little bit.
10: Oh.
7: But, some people, I know friends that they just have had names that were very difficult for others to spell or to pronounce, and they said, this is just becoming a chore, and they'll either simplify their name, or they'll, simplify the spelling. Of course, every time someone gets married, at least in the old world, a girl would take the guy's name. The independence is changing that a little bit. But, so there's nothing wrong with that. God did change the names. Usually that was significant of something spiritual. God changed Abram's name to Abraham, and he changed Jacob's name to Israel, and Simon's name, Jesus called him Peter. And so you've got, a number in the Bible that had their names changed, and it was a good thing.
10: Okay.
7: And you'll even find in the Bible where some of the individuals had, a couple different names they went by. When you go through the kings, sometimes one of the kings was called Azariah, the other place is called Uzziah. And, and we even do that in our culture. People have nicknames and... Hey, I do have a book. I'll offer you a free copy, and it talks about names. It's called The Name of God, and it's got some very interesting, even some funny things about names that are in the book, but it's called The Name of God. People have questions about all the different names for God in the Bible. Patricia, if you call the resource line, 800-835-6747, we'll send you a free copy of The Name of God. Thank you very much for your call, and with that, we're going to talk next to Monica, calling from Long Island, New York. Monica, you're on the air.
11: Hello, Pastor Dr. Nice to hear from you. I thought you were off the air, but I just have two brief quick questions. I believe the answers might be in Revelation, but I'm not sure where the first one is. I appreciate the antiquity of history.
7: Get real close to your phone because I'm having a hard time hearing you.
11: I appreciate all the antiquity of the history of the Bible and all the patriarchs and nature. However, I believe in the last day, and if we are in such, aren't we supposed to be hearing the ministers and the pastors teaching the teachings of Christ in the last days, number one? And number two, in the book of Revelation, when we're supposed to honor Christ, is his name Christ or is his name in the last days the Word of God? If you can just pinpoint the direction to find the answers to those two questions.
7: All right. Well, I'll do my best. I appreciate your question. Yes, by all means, we should be teaching the teachings of Christ. Now, when you teach the Bible, we believe that you are teaching the teachings of Christ, because Jesus' word, the Bible, is the word of God. And the word of God is not just the red letters in your Bible, but Christ is the one who inspired with the Holy Spirit all the teachings in the Bible. So when Moses is speaking in the Old Testament, you're reading his word, you're reading the teachings of Christ. So Jesus did not suddenly appear at 4 BC and, you know, live his life and teach, and his teachings do not contradict the Old Testament. Christ said, if you believe Moses, you'd believe me, because he spoke of me. If you believed Abraham, you'd believe me. And so, and then your second question was, should we call Jesus Christ, or should we call him the Word of God? Well, you know, the word Christ actually means anointed. In Hebrew, you've got the word Messiah, which means the anointed. And in Greek, you've got Christos. That's why when they splatter a ship with champagne and they christen it, it means to anoint something, really. So Christ is the anointed. And so when we call Jesus the Christ, we're calling him the anointed, the chosen, the one who is filled with the Spirit of God. His earthly name that the angel gave was Jesus, which means Savior. It's actually Yeshua, which means Joshua, same name. And so there's many names. You know, you can call him the Word of God. You can call him the bread. He said, I am the good shepherd. I am the door. I am the living water. But, you know, typically we pronounce it with a Greek pronunciation. You know, you would also probably appreciate that a book that we offered earlier that's called The Name of God. And if you want a free copy of that, 800-835-6747, 800-835-6747, we'll send you a free copy. 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If you have a Bible question, give us a call, 800-GOD-SAYS, for your questions. 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Appreciate your call. Going to talk next with Mel, calling from Jersey City, New Jersey. Welcome, Mel. You're on the air with Bible Answers Live.
12: Praise the Lord, Pastor. I did call your screen. I had two particular things. One is Mark 7, chapter 11, and the other one was the word glory that we read a lot in the Bible.
7: Mark, what chapter?
12: Mark, chapter 11, verse... Mark chapter 7, verse 11.
7: Okay.
12: Corban.
7: Corban. Corban.
12: Yeah.
7: It's Corban. Yeah, let me tell you what was going on. Jesus is talking to the scribes and Pharisees. He says, all too well, you reject the commandment of God and keep a tradition. One of the traditions that the Jewish religious leaders had developed was they could say that when they die, all of their property goes to the temple. They would basically will their property to the temple, but while they were alive, they could use it, but they couldn't give it to anyone, including their mother and father. Well, you're supposed to take care of your mother and father in their old age. They had no Social Security in Bible days. And so Jesus said, you're hypocrites. You disregard the commandment that says, honor your father and mother. You pronounce Corban over your property, saying, everything I have is a gift to God. I can't help you, mom and dad, because it now belongs to God. But you could live off it. And it was basically a loophole that the priest created to get money from people so they wouldn't have to take care of their parents in their old age. Jesus said, this tradition is hypocrisy. So Corban was the name of that declaration that they would pronounce. You know, we get things like we call annuities and different, there's different names for a legal arrangement. And Corban was that arrangement. And your next question was about glory, you said?
12: Yes, I promised the call screener, because I had two, which is glory, and she said to grab one, and we did that just a minute. But the glory, there's my other one. We hear that so much in the, now, I'm thinking 89 Psalms, chapter 44.
7: All right, let me go there real quick. Are you wondering what the word glory means?
12: Yeah, you hear so much, glory, glory, hallelujah.
7: Yeah.
12: So what do they mean? What does that word glory mean?
7: Well, the word glory means the splendor, the majesty, the brilliance, the awesomeness of God. You're talking about the greatness of God. So when you praise the attributes of God, you are glorifying him. But the word glory can also mean just the brightness and the light and the splendor and the beauty. And so... you know, that's what it's talking about there in these Psalms. Hey, I hope that helps a little bit, and we appreciate your question, Mel. And with that, we're going to go and talk to Kenny, who's calling from Northern California. Kenny, welcome to the program. You're on the air with Bible Answers Live.
13: Good evening. I've always questioned why wasn't Ananias's the wife of Ananias,
7: Sapphira, yeah.
13: Acts, why wasn't she informed of her husband's death? And did they have a different system there? Because I know when my dad died, you know, the officials got involved, and we let all the family know, and they had a chance to get here and say goodbye. But it doesn't. Something doesn't add up there.
7: Well, yeah, you find this story in Acts chapter 5, and there's these two people. The Holy Spirit had been poured on the church, and everybody's being very generous and very honest. And this husband and wife said, look, we're going to make a big donation to the church. And they said, whatever, you know, we'll sell our property and we'll commit the proceeds from that. But after they sold it, they said, well, you know, maybe we did better than we thought. We ought to keep more of it. We'll tell the disciples we're giving all of it, but let's really keep some for ourselves. So they conspired basically to lie.
13: Yeah, they lied to the Holy Spirit, yeah.
7: Yeah, and so
13: that was Peter's sin. Yeah.
7: And they were convicted not to do it, but they did it anyway. And so when Ananias first...
13: But was there some different kind of laws at those days or something? Because I know the county officials and everybody gets involved when somebody dies.
7: Yeah,
13: and it didn't seem fair to his wife that they just go take and bury him without letting him know.
7: Well,
13: without letting her know that he died.
7: Yeah, they did have different laws back
13: then. She couldn't say goodbye.
7: I know, they did have different laws back then, and we don't know how much time passed between when he died and they wrapped him up.
13: That might be a time factor. I never thought of that.
7: So, and they didn't have telephones, and, you know, maybe they didn't know how to contact her. There's probably more to the story, but I've been in countries where people died right there on the side of the road, and you know, they just had county officials kind of wrap them up, take them off, and bury them. They didn't go looking for family. They didn't make announcements. They just said there's a dead person. They buried him. And
13: boy,
7: that's very sad with the poor.
13: Cheap, then, isn't it?
7: Yep.
13: Yeah, okay. Well, thanks. I'm still not completely satisfied with the answer.
7: All right. Well, I wish it says what it says there. You know, first Ananias came, he died, they wrapped him up, took him out and buried him, and soon later she came and she lied to the Holy Spirit. Peter gave her a chance to straighten out the story, but she continued with the ruse. Anyway, appreciate your call, Kenny. And with that, we're going to be talking next to Derek, who's calling from Minneapolis, Minnesota. Derek, you're on the air with Bible Answers Live.
14: Hi, Pastor Doug.
7: Hi.
14: I have a question about Matthew 5:28, be perfect as your Heavenly Father is perfect.
7: Mm-hmm.
14: My question is, it's almost like an OCD thing, and I've heard you mention it before where, you know, when you became a Christian, you kind of felt, oh, I'm speeding. You know, that's, you know, a sin. Or you mentioned that in one of your sermons. I don't know if you remember it, but that's kind of how I am when I am trying to live like a Christian life. I almost get obsessive about things like, oh, like, you know, is this a sin listening to this commercial because it has a secular song in it? Is this a sin because, you know, I'm hanging out with a friend that uses God's name in vain? And I just almost feel like you have to become a monk to be perfect, you know, and like it's a sin. It makes you cringe because you know it's not right, but it's almost like this whole world we're marinated in sinfulness, and it's just the way the culture is. I mean, you can't even turn on a television without, you know, sinful things coming on. What recommendation do you have for me? How do you deal with it as a pastor? Because I know there's tons of pressure on you. You know, how do you do it where you don't just give up and say, you know, this is impossible to be perfect. You know, I don't know how to do it.
7: Well, first of all, God will never ask us to do something without giving us the power to do it. I think, first of all, we need to know, what does Jesus mean there in Matthew 5:48 when he says, therefore you'll be perfect, even as your Father in heaven is perfect? That same verse that you find in Luke, he says, be therefore merciful, even as your Father in heaven is merciful. So what he's saying here in Matthew chapter 5, he said, you shall love your neighbor. And Jesus said, even love your enemies. So the kind of love, the kind of perfection he's especially emphasizing here is perfect love. That's why Luke says, be therefore merciful, even as your Father in heaven is merciful. But any commandment that God asks us to obey, he will give us the power to obey. Don't become discouraged. It is true, we are in a world, I like the word you use, marinated. It is just saturated with sin. And every Christian feels a little bit of struggle and joy. You know, there's joy of knowing that Jesus is with us and that he's promised to forgive us. You will find being holy in a sinful world is an ongoing challenge. Don't give up. And the Lord stays with you. And, you know, he wants us to love what's good. And it's not wrong to, you don't want to obsess, but you also should be evaluating everything based on the Word of God and say, well, you know, how shall I do this? He doesn't want you to go live in a monastery because obviously you can't let your light shine like that. He told the disciples to go into all the world and teach all nations. That's, you know, he said, I want you to go in. I want you to influence others. You are salt and you are light to have a good influence. But at the same time, while we are in the world, he does not want the world in us. So he's calling us to be holy. Now, there is a book that, you know, whenever we announce the title of this book, I think it rattles people a little bit. But it really is a good book. It's encouraging. It's called Is It Possible to Live Without Sinning? And it creates a good balance for people to understand what is the Lord talking about when he tells us to be holy. We'll send you a free copy of that, Derek. 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We're promising you a free copy of the book, Is It Possible to Live Without Sinning? And we'll send that to you. Listening friend, you can tell that we're starting to run low on time. 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
19: Okay, friends, let's start with the basics. We know we're here, but we're not here for very long. So the most important thing would be if we could learn during this life how to live forever. This is the central focus of Amazing Facts. Now, there's a lot of wonderful things that Christian ministries do. I believe in Christian education. But if the schools lose the message of salvation, you end up with more educated sinners. I think it's very important for us to build churches. But if the churches lose the message of salvation, they just become buildings and shells. I think it's important to have a medical ministry and build hospitals. But if they separate that from the message of salvation, you just prolong a sinner's life for a little while. That's why for years, Amazing Facts has made it our focus to present the saving truth that sets people free. And friends, we want to thank you for your support and your gifts. 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
2: With SRN News, I'm John Scott. Hurricane Lowell's outer rain bands are lashing Hawaii with heavy rain and dangerous surf as that storm nears its closest approach to the islands. Conditions rapidly deteriorating on Kauai, where multiple rivers reaching flood stage, and residents are being urged to shelter in place. Heavy rain already flooding roads on Oahu. A hurricane warning in effect for the Hawaiian islands of Kauai and Niihau. Authorities have been on the scene of that deadly Amazon Prime plane crash in Miami. That Boeing 767 cargo plane crashed Sunday after apparently overrunning the runway. NTSB Chairwoman Jennifer Homedy says crews have begun collecting investigative information.
3: We do have data and information, but we are very thorough, fact-based agency, and we don't release that information until we have verified it and are able to provide that verified information to the public.
2: Homedy says the NTSB hopes to begin sharing that information on Tuesday. Dallas is tightening security ahead of this week's landmark Republican midterm convention. It includes canceling permits for a planned anti-Trump protest nearby. Correspondent Andrew Stewart.
4: Dallas officials have revoked permits for a September 10th protest near the Republican convention. That's where President Trump and Vice President Vance are expected to appear. Police say they need direct coordination with organizers before approving demonstrations near an event drawing more than 20,000 people. Protest leaders accuse officers of missing or canceling meetings, but city officials say the priority is keeping attendees, demonstrators, and officers safe. Andrew Stewart reporting.
2: This is SRN News. Abortion activists take to the air.
5: Mayday Health, a provider in New York, paid to have a plane tow an advertisement over the Kentucky State Fair offering women abortion pills. The sign read, "Abortion pills by mail," and included Mayday's website. Kentucky officials are not amused. Attorney General Russell Coleman says, quote, "They are breaking the law. Our office has been investigating mail-order abortion pills targeting vulnerable Kentuckians. We will not tolerate this illegal danger." Michael Harrington reporting.
2: Samaritan's Purse rushing aid to flood-stricken Nepal. A 767 cargo plane from the giant Christian Relief Agency has landed in Kathmandu, carrying over 40 tons of desperately needed supplies. These include heavy-duty tarps, blankets, water filters, hygiene kits, and solar lights. Samaritan's Purse also reaching out to trusted partners on the ground to get real-time assessments and target its response. This is SRN News. A spokesperson for the Kennedy Center blaming decades of neglect for causing part of the ceiling to collapse in the performing art venue's grand foyer, saying the damage underscores the urgent need to close for renovation and revitalization called for by President Trump. Spider-Man, The Brand New Day, remained the number one movie in theaters over the weekend.
6: Brand New Day becomes just the second film this decade to top the box office for six straight weeks. It collected $18 million over the weekend. The last release to enjoy such a long stretch leading the box office was 2022's Avatar, The Way of Water. Universal Pictures' The Odyssey remained in second place. Both blockbusters helped to lead Hollywood to its best summer since before the pandemic. Bob Agner reporting.
2: And in Tallahassee, Florida, number 19 SMU defeated Florida State 27-24. More details at srnnews.com.
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8: 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I'm Dr. John Westerdahl. 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
8: And our featured guest today on Health and Longevity is Steve Myrowitz. And Steve was christened the Sprout Man back in the 1970s in a feature article in Vegetarian Times magazine because his New York City apartment was filled with gardens of mini vegetables. They were part of his lifetime fight against chronic allergies and asthma, and after 20 years of disappointment with orthodox medicine, he became symptom-free through his use of diet, juices, and fasting. In 1980, he founded the Sprout House, a non-cooking school in New York City teaching the benefits of a living foods diet. Steve is a health crusader with author of 10 books, including Power Juices, Super Drinks, Wheatgrass, Nature's Finest Medicine, Juice Fasting and Detoxification, and other books, including his new book that we'll be talking about today, Sprout Man's 7-Day Just Juice Diet. He has been featured on PBS, the Home Shopping Network, TV Food Network, and in Better Nutrition, Prevention, Organic Gardening, and Flower and Garden magazines. Well, Steve Myrowitz, thank you so much for being with us today.
9: Yeah, great to be here, Dr. John. Great to be here.
8: Well, get a little background on this first of how you got into health. I see you had some allergy problems and you had some other issues. And how did you get into this whole thing with plant foods?
9: Well, you know, when you're an allergic person, it just means you're super sensitive. And it doesn't have to be limited to foods. It could be anything in your environment. So a super sensitive person like I was, I had trouble being near cats and dogs. I had trouble being out in the grass and where flowers and herbs were growing because of the pollen. I had trouble eating things like strawberries and chocolate. So the first thing I did, I mean, after years of going to conventional medical doctors, some of whom were the tops in their field, you know, chairman of their departments in major hospitals, I tried since 6 years old, and at age 25, I decided that if they hadn't fixed me up by then, they never were going to. And I went out on my own, and I did what is the only thing I could do. I changed my diet. So I left the standard American diet, and I went on a strictly raw foods, vegan diet, and I experimented with fasting, which is how I kind of started this movement towards this book that just came out on juice. So I did a lot of juice fasting, and I was amazed at how quickly I was able to turn around my health, how all of a sudden I was no longer so sensitive. And one of the issues for me that I recognized was that I had asthma. And that cleared up within 2 weeks' time of this strict new diet. And I've come to realize since then that what I was doing was I was detoxing my body. And after I achieved a certain level of detoxification, I was less sensitive. Less sensitive to all the things in my environment, less sensitive to foods. And, you know, I just kept going with it. And that's where I got involved in the juice fasting because it was, I found, the no pun intended, but it was the fastest way I could detox my body. And I discovered that it was actually rather easy to do once you get over that initial hump, which takes about 3 days, where you still have the desire for food. The desire for food disappears, and you're kind of on autopilot then, and you have a lot more energy because, you know, they say that about 80% of our energy is consumed by the process of digestion and elimination. So you feel great. Your energy is better than ever. You feel more youthful. And you're actually being nourished by the juices, because the juices are actually basically whole vegetables that you're extracting their water content and just leaving behind the fiber. So you get plenty of nourishment, and you have extra energy because juice doesn't really involve the digestive organs. It goes right through the stomach and goes into the duodenum, the first section of the small intestine, and passes through the intestinal wall into the bloodstream. So you get the energy from that juice very quickly. If you had put it in a blender, you'd have to digest all that food, and it would take time, and it would take digestive energy. But the juice is like drinking water. It just goes right through, bypasses the stomach, into your bloodstream. The only thing that gets into your bloodstream faster than juice is air. So be careful what you breathe.
8: Well, you know, I'm looking at your book right now. It's a beautiful book with a lot of great, colorful pictures of all these wonderful fruits and vegetables and these juice drinks and smoothies and other things that you have in here. What is really this program, the Juice 7-Day Just Juice Diet?
9: Well, you know, I'm asking people to devote a week, 1 week out of the year, to their bodies, to doing something special for their bodies. You know, I'm asking just to take a vacation for our health. And unlike people who go to a spa on some nice Caribbean island or some beautiful place, you don't need an airline ticket to do this cleanse. This is something you can do at home. It's something you can do even while you're at work, as long as you don't have a terribly demanding job. You've got a lot of energy, but we're basically devoting a week to our health, to our inner health. So I like to say that I'm going to devote 1 week a year to give a gift to my closest friends, my liver, my intestines, my lungs, my kidneys. And so this is a great opportunity to change the focus around. Let's take a week a year and let's devote ourselves to refreshing, to reinvigorating our health, to detoxing, to cleansing, and so that our body will be there for us all the other 50 weeks of the year.
8: Well, let's talk about what we are trying to accomplish during those 7 days as far as physiologically going on within the body.
9: Well, the first thing we're going to do is we're going to rehydrate ourselves.
8: Okay.
9: And I really feel that a lot of people are, I think there's sort of an invisible epidemic of, or an unspoken epidemic of dehydration going on in North America, where I live anyway, but in many other cultures, because we're not taking in enough fruits and vegetables, we're not taking in enough pure water, and we're not taking in enough juice. Instead, we drink a lot of caffeinated drinks, and you know, caffeine is a kind of diuretic, which expels water from the body. And you know, at a fundamental level, health is our trillions of cells. In theory, we're supposed to have 30 trillion cells in our body, and each one is like a little factory, and it brings in nutrients, and it expels, from the process of metabolism, it expels waste products. And water helps all of that process. Water helps deliver nutrients. Water helps eliminate waste products. So my program encourages this process, not only through the hydration, because we're drinking about a gallon a day or 4 liters a day of liquids, of a variety of liquids, and I'll explain those liquids. But we're not only are we taking in 4 liters a day of liquids, but we're also doing exercises to help eliminate a lot of those toxins, those waste products, those cellular waste products, because exercise invigorates the lymphatic system.
10: Mm-hmm.
9: You know, the lymphatic system is sort of the opposite of the circulatory system. The circulatory system delivers nourishment to our cells, and the lymphatic system removes waste products from our cells. But unlike the circulatory system, the heart is there as a pump, and there is no pump in the lymphatic system. The lymphatic system requires movement. It requires exercise, aerobic exercise, in order to move those waste products out of our body, which is why we sweat. When we sweat, we perspire through the skin, the largest surface area organ that we have. And I encourage this kind of aerobic exercise for at least half an hour every day during this week, during this timeout, the 7 days that we're spending devoting ourselves to our body. I encourage every day, it's kind of a must on the list, to do some kind of aerobic exercise. And do some extras. There are some optional things, like going to a sauna or a steam bath or getting a massage. All of these things help expel toxins and promote the cleansing process. So, you know, some of the things we're doing, we're hydrating the body and we're enhancing our natural cleansing cycle through the exercise and through the liquids.
10: Some people look at fasting as sort of a kind of starvation. What do you say about that?
9: Well, you know, water fasting is very limited because water is just, it's not really nourishing the body.
10: Right.
9: And so you don't have a lot, as much energy with water fasting. The juice is actually feeding us. It's actually bringing nutrients in all the time. And so I'm a big proponent of the juice fasting because if we're going to do this at home, if we're going to try to keep up with most of our work schedule, then we need the energy that we're getting from the juices. We need the calories. There are actually calories coming in the juices.
10: Right.
9: Even though we're going to lose pounds during this, everybody does. We lose anywhere between a half a pound to a pound and a half a day, depending on, you know, your situation. We're still losing weight, and we're bringing in calories. So we're bringing in energy with those juices, and we're also bringing in the nourishment. We're bringing in nutrients, which is more than water. So that's why we have a lot of extra energy. So, if you're on a political mission and you want to fast, then you're removing all source of nourishment. That's a political and a philosophical action. We're doing something for our health here. We want to be nourished, but we don't want to have to deal with the fiber of food and the whole digestive process. So it's a little different, and you can't starve if you're nourishing yourself with these juices. And if you think about it, John, if you and I would have a hard time eating a pound of carrots.
10: Right.
9: It's a lot of food.
10: Yep.
9: But and it's a lot to digest. But if you juice a pound of carrots, it distills itself into a glass of juice.
10: Right.
9: And that glass of juice can be drunk in seconds, and in a few more seconds, it's already entering your bloodstream. So we have the distillate of the nutritional value of a pound of vegetables going immediately into our bloodstream. That's why we're so well nourished. That's why this is not starving like water fasting. One of the things that I did, that I learned when I was on the long fast, because in my youth, I did a fast for 3 months, and I learned that there comes a point when your body gets interested in food, and it gives you plenty of signals, because for most of my fast, most of any of my fasts, I am thrilled and surprised that I have no interest in food,
10: right.
9: And I could be in the kitchen. connection with my family while they're eating, and I have no temptation whatsoever. But when your time is finished and your body is ready to eat again, then the aromas that come from food, the look and the colors of food, they all start to turn on those signals. They all start to fire your neurons again, and you're starting to have interest in food.
10: Right.
9: And you know, you stop and look at it, and you'll ask your partner, well, you know, how does that taste? And those are the signals for you to come off of your fast and start refeeding yourself. If you're going to ignore those signals, then you could drive yourself to the point where your body is asking for food and you're denying it. That's a place of starvation.
10: Okay.
9: But normal people don't get there.
10: Now let's talk about, you have some wonderful recipes of and combinations of different juices. Let's talk about some of the different types of juices and blends that you've created here.
9: Yeah, well, first of all, I emphasize the green juices.
10: Okay.
9: Because green vegetables such as kale and anything in the brassica family, I'm very big on. So, you know, kale and collard greens, I love. And I'm always putting parsley and celery. And I use some alfalfa sprouts and I use some sunflower sprouts. If you don't have them, it's fine. You just substitute with regular vegetables. But even lettuce can go in there. And I tend to stay away from too much fruit juice.
10: Okay.
9: First of all, I think we consume too much sugar.
10: Right.
9: In the standard North American culture.
10: Yes, we do.
9: And around the world, since we've sent our culture and our food system global all around. So there's too much sugar. And even though the sugar comes from a fruit, and that's really the best kind, when you concentrate it, when you're putting in the juice of four apples into a glass, that's a lot of sugar to consume. So I tend to say, if you're sensitive to sugar, you really need to stay low on the fruits. But if you can tolerate them, then my favorite cleansing fruit is pineapple. And I also make a drink that is part of this program on a daily basis. It's a grapefruit lemon drink, which is a liver detoxifier. And I add a touch of olive oil to that just to stimulate the gallbladder.
10: Okay.
9: So, you know, it is so the citrus family is wonderful. They're not as sweet. I don't really go in too much for the orange juice, but I do grapefruit instead and pineapple instead. So, there's some flexibility here because we're all different, and some of us need more sugar than others, and I'm not anti-sugar, but I do feel that we need to emphasize the vegetables. So we'll have about 1 quart of green vegetable juice during the day, and only about half a quart, so about 1 liter, and only about 500 milliliters, or 250 to 500 milliliters, a pint, let's say, of the liver cleanser, which is the grapefruit lemon. And then later on in the day, we'll have things like herbal teas. We'll have drinks like apple cider vinegar. And,
10: yeah, tell me about the apple cider vinegar drink. I saw that in there.
9: Yeah, well, you know, it's an old-fashioned tonic.
10: Right.
9: It was around for years. You know, people used to say it got rid of warts, you know.
10: Uh-huh.
9: And the truth is, it's good all around. It's actually been used. Researchers in Japan found that that when they used it on rats, that they excreted more bile. So it kind of was a liver cleanser.
10: Mm.
9: There are studies. Also, that same Japanese study found that the rats decreased in their body mass. So, you know, it's helpful for weight loss. I use it as an all-around tonic. I love the taste of it. I add just a little bit of honey to the apple cider vinegar. I use Bragg's apple cider vinegar, which is widely available here in North America.
10: And that's important with that, too, because the Bragg organic apple cider vinegar, it's not pasteurized, it's raw, it's unfiltered, unrefined, and it has the mother in it, right?
9: You could see that mother sitting on the bottom, you know, which is just the essence of it. And so it's powerful stuff. And again, it's another kind of cleanser.
10: Okay.
9: So, you know, wheatgrass juice is a good cleanser, too. You know, the kombucha is a favorite of some. You have to kind of adapt a special taste for it, but it's a strong cleanser. So there is also broths I will recommend for those who want hot drinks. You know, we can have hot teas, certainly, and also hot broth, which is just a clear broth, but very nourishing. So you don't have to be in front of your juicer machine all day long because we have all these other drinks that we can have. And also I use a colon cleanser. It's the other one quart or 1 liter a day is with a colon cleanser, which is a flaxseed beverage or a psyllium seed beverage. So it's fairly viscous, and it helps move debris through the intestinal tract to keep that intestinal tract clean so we don't have stagnation there and we don't reabsorb what's left over. We want to keep emptying it. We want to keep this non-digestible fiber, keep moving it through to cleanse the intestinal tract.
10: Now, Steve, we're running close to the end of time here, but give us again a summary of what's all included in this book and the program. And the other thing is, how often should someone repeat this 7-day thing? You mentioned at least once a year.
9: Once a year is great.
10: Okay.
9: But I will say that I have people who repeat this with me because I also offer the book is now a kind of a standalone program.
10: Right.
9: But I also offer online guidance. I offer this program as a webinar.
10: Oh, good.
9: And I have people repeat it with me. I do it 4 times a year. I lead these webinars. And I have some people repeat it with me 2 and 3 times a year because they're into it. Mm-hmm. And, you know, we get a little better at it after we've done it a couple of times. But the big picture, what the book offers is, the book is it allows you to do it without me being there as a guide. It has without a webinar, you can do it on your own. Although doing it with a group is always fun, it's nice to have that emotional support. But it has like daily programs in there. It has the recipes, of course, and it has the hours laid out, like the kind of drinks you can drink during the morning and afternoon and evening and what to drink before bedtime. And it's pretty flexible, right? Because we're all different. And every day is different. So there's choices to be made within those time frames. And so it's flexible, but there is structure there to follow. But I think what I would have to say is the requirements are you have to do aerobic exercise every day. You have to take the intestinal cleanser every day, which is the flaxseed or the psyllium drink. You have to do a liver cleanser every day, which is the grapefruit lemon drink. You have to do a green juice every day. And then it's open for the mix of drinks like apple cider vinegar and kombucha and wheatgrass. And the only thing I don't promote is the bottled pasteurized juices. This is all raw living juice.
10: Okay.
9: That's really an important part. They have the most enzymatic activity and you'll get the fastest results.
10: Okay. Well, once again, the book is called Sproutman's 7-Day Just Juice Diet, Detox, Lose Weight, Feel Great by Steve Myrowitz. And Steve, if someone wants to learn, you have a website that people can learn more about your webinars and so forth?
9: Yeah, just go to sproutman.com. And you can actually get a preview of the book. You can actually browse through it, flip through it a little bit to get an idea. And you can actually see the webinars. They've got one coming up at the end of the month. So, you know, there's this 4-year. I like my favorite one. The most popular one is right after the big holidays, you know, Christmas, New Year's.
10: Okay.
9: Everybody is partied out, and it's time to cleanse.
10: Okay. Well, thanks, Steve, for being with us today on Health and Longevity, and we wish you the best of success as you continue to show people a healthier way to live.
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7: 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If you have a medical condition, we encourage you to seek the consultation of a medical doctor experienced in dietary change and lifestyle medicine. And as always, we wish you the best of health.
12: Luke 14:23. And the Lord said unto the servant, Go out into the highways and hedges, and compel them to come in, that my house may be filled.
13: Caiaphas, step with me into the council chamber.
14: Yes, sir. No,
13: sit down.
14: Yes, sir.
13: So far, we have gained nothing, absolutely nothing. He has said not a word that we can use against him. Yet I shall order him bound to signify that he is condemned.
14: But, sir, our own law allows every prisoner a fair legal trial.
13: Well, at least a pretense of one.
14: You know the miracles Jesus has performed in front of hundreds, yes, thousands of people, and their sympathy will be with him.
13: That is precisely one reason we must get this trial over with by morning. If we don't, there will be a week's delay on account of the Passover. In a week, all people will know of our intentions, and they may rise up in rebellion against us. We must deliver Jesus into the hands of the Romans before our intentions become generally known.
14: Well, first of all, an accusation must be found that will condemn him. You failed in this.
13: But you won't, my son-in-law.
14: You yourself said that I am not unscrupulous, heartless, or severe enough.
13: Oh, you are all these things, all right. You just do not have a strength of character to use them. But being a Sadducee and despising Jesus as you do, I think your jealousy and hatred will strengthen your determination to put an end to Jesus.
14: Yeah, I shall leave no means untried to destroy him.
13: That I believe.
15: Quiet!
13: Soldier, bind Jesus! He is guilty of blasphemy! My dear people, the prisoner will be taken to the palace of Caiaphas, your high priest, for formal trial and conviction.
15: scribe, send a runner to the home of every Sanhedrin member, requesting their presence at the trial hall immediately. All except Joseph of Arimathea and Nicodemus. Their presence is not desired.
13: The Sanhedrin remembers to arrive. Why don't you question Jesus? You may discover some ground upon which to accuse him successfully.
14: If you say so. Guard, have the prisoner brought in.
16: Yes, sir. Come in.
14: Step over here. Right there. Now, face this way. Now, let's begin with your childhood. You were born of poor parents, out of wedlock, I believe. As you grew, you couldn't get along with anyone, not even your brothers. Is that correct?
13: His Highness is the highest authority in Israel. No one dare refuse to answer him, not even you. All right, go ahead. Answer His Highness.
14: Is it not true that you and the 12...
13: Oh, let me question him. Now, it is a well-known fact that from early childhood, you have aspired to become Israel's leader, either as king or high priest. So, early in life, you studied and read everything available. Especially did you study scripture so, when the time came, as it has on several occasions, you could quote it and put to shame those who knew less about scripture. You have cultivated and won the friendship of many people, thinking they will acclaim you as their king. These things will convict you, both as a criminal to the Roman authorities and as a blasphemer to the Israelites.

0: It's we who are in trouble.
1: Oh, so it is.
0: There's hardly one point we dare question Jesus on. The Sanhedrin is composed of both Sadducees and Pharisees, even some Herodians. And we dare not ask Jesus anything about the raising of the dead, or the Pharisees will take issue with the Sadducees. If we question him about tradition, immediately the Sadducees will argue with the Pharisees. Besides, such testimony on either side will carry no weight with the Romans. They're already disgusted with the hatred and dissension among the factions.
1: Well, how then are you going to conduct this hearing?
0: I shall attempt to find some middle ground. Some ground that will satisfy all three factions. Sadducees, Pharisees, and Herodians.
1: Well, don't let your temper get the best of you.
2: The Court of Justice of His Highness High Priest Caiaphas is now in session. Order! This court is convened to hear the case of a man called Jesus of Nazareth. Stand here, facing His Highness.
0: He is of noble bearing. He could be the Son of God. They say you can perform miracles. As religious leader, I demand that you perform one of your mightiest miracles here and now, for me.
3: Right. Yes.
1: He can't perform miracles.
0: Of course not.
1: Hey, we must hurry and get this over with before the people discover that we are trying Jesus.
0: What?
1: They'll come in flocks to protect him.
0: Oh, yes. Call the first witness.
2: You!
4: Yes, Your Highness.
0: Do you know this man?
4: Yes, sir. I've known him all my life.
0: Has he ever talked to you?
4: Oh, many times.
0: About what, mainly?
4: Oh, he tried to get me to join his gang.
0: Ah, his gang?
4: Yes, sir. He said he was going to work magic, win the people, and take over as the high priest of Israel.
0: And when did he tell you this?
4: The very first day I met him.
1: Get rid of him! He is contradicting himself.
0: Oh, yes. Witness, excuse.
4: But I haven't yet told what the elders told me
2: to
4: say.
2: You may go.
4: Oh, I mean...
1: Call a special witness we bribed. He'll be more reliable.
0: Call the special witness.
2: You! Step to the witness stand.
0: Now, you heard the accused man say something of great importance to all Israel and to Rome. What was it? Repeat his exact words.
5: This fellow, he said to me, I am able to destroy the temple of God and to build it in 3 days.
0: Yeah, the Romans helped us rebuild and embellish the temple. Everyone takes great pride in its magnificence and beauty. Now, please repeat that again, just what the accused said.
5: I am able to destroy the temple of God and to build it in 3 days.
0: Jesus of Nazareth, did you say this? Did you or didn't you? Why don't you answer? Are you afraid to? You answer nothing. Is it true what these witnesses have witnessed against you?
1: He's not going to answer.
0: I'll say something he'll have to answer. I command thee, by the living God, that thou tell us whether thou be the Christ, the Son of God.
6: Thou hast said. Nevertheless, I say unto you, hereafter shall ye see the Son of Man sitting on the right hand of power and coming in the clouds of glory.
0: What further need have we of witnesses? Behold, ye have all heard his blasphemy. What think ye?

0: Welcome to Life Quest, a program that directs you to subjects and books that will make a difference in your life. A program that will make you think and strengthen your journey of faith in the 21st century. My name is Dwight Lainhoff. Poppy Smith was born in England. She grew up there and in Sri Lanka, Singapore, and Kenya. She's the author of three books. And she is with us today, and we're going to talk about her book, I'm Too Young to Be This Old. Poppy, welcome to LifeQuest.
1: Thank you. I'm happy to be here.
0: Why did you write this book at this time?
1: Well, I wrote it because I saw a lot of women who got to 40s, 50s, or when their children were grown, and really wondered who they were and what they had to offer, and maybe just sort of hoping that their kids would marry soon, young, and have children so that they could be grandmothers. And it just really bothered me because I thought God has poured into every person life experiences, knowledge of himself, if we've walked with the Lord, things that God wants to use. And so

0: I look at the middle years, whether it's 40s, 50s, as a time to pivot, a time to look back and reassess, you know, who am I, what have I learned, what have I learned from the tough things in life, and what talents and gifts and experiences I have, and then to really take some time to think about where do I want to invest the rest of my life, as long as I've got my mind working.
1: Yeah.
0: You know, how can I maximize what God has put into me for the future?
1: You know, right at the beginning of your book here on page 14, I really was captivated by these list of whys that you suggest to happen. And it's really true. To our listeners, let me read them. Why am I doing what I'm doing? And why am I staying in this marriage, this friendship, or this job?
0: Yes.
1: Why am I doing this for my church? Why am I doing this for my kids? And why aren't I receiving any satisfaction or support? And these are very real questions.
0: Well, they are. And I think anyone who has a little bent towards reflection, you know, thinks about them. I mean, we need to. We've only got one life. And you don't want to race through just in a very shallow way and, you know, get to the end of your life, so to speak, and think, you know, I wish I'd thought a little more deeply about what I wanted my life to amount to.
1: But sometimes these questions, if not responded to in a proper way, can lead to some kind of negative actions.
0: Yes, I agree, and I write about that in various chapters, you know, particularly like the midlife marriage, where it's gone on for a while, and basically you treat each other a little bit like pieces of furniture, which I think really leads to a staleness, a deadness, and a lot of temptation to just get out of it. And, you know, that isn't the way to go unless, you know, there's abuse and things. But I think going to the Lord and saying, you know, let me see what's happening in my life right now. What do I need to do to make it come alive and be fruitful and productive and have meaning? Because I constantly go back to, we have one life. Let's live it. Let's not just waste it away in boredom or in things that really have no meaning or value in the long run.
1: And one of the things I've heard over and over from people is in this stage of their life is, I just don't feel appreciated anymore. And maybe sometimes that's true.
0: Well, you know, I think that's one of those things that all you can do is, you know, hope that people will appreciate you. And I suppose you could say something. It depends on the circumstances and the individual you're thinking about. But I think you look for things where you will be appreciated. And, you know, underneath it all, we have to say, I'm living before an audience of one. Some things we won't get appreciated. That's just life. But I think we can do other things where people, you know, appreciate what we're doing, whether it's a kindness or, you know, giving them a ride or spending time listening to them or going and working in a home, a shelter or a soup kitchen, or just get out there and do something and not be looking for, you know, what am I getting from it? Am I being appreciated? Because that's sort of a pathway to discontent, I think.
1: There are many times that I feel I'm 37 years old inside, and then I look in the mirror, and it's a bit of a shock.
0: Yeah.
1: And it reminds me of a song from some time ago, Will You Still Need Me? Will You Still Feed Me When I'm 64? So there are some realities about how we look and our energy level and all these sorts of things that happen as age moves forward.
0: It does. I mean, there's no denying it. It's not like we're going to have a second sort of 20s with high energy and excitement and all the rest of it. But there can be some very fulfilling things. I think you have to take care of yourself. When you get into midlife, whether it's 40s or 50s or even a bit older, you know, we are more prone to health issues. There's just no two ways about it. I got my mother's diabetes.
1: Yeah.
0: But instead of sitting and, you know, thinking, oh, this is just terrible, I just decided to take care of myself.
1: Mm-hmm.
0: You know, I didn't want to die before my date of expiration. I wanted to live fully, and that involves some responsibility on my part. And that's, you know, exercise, going to the gym, looking at what you're eating, depending on whatever it is you've got. But
1: yeah.
0: We have to take responsibility. responsibility for living the best life that we can.
1: And the good news is that I think there has been a transition, even amongst Christians. I remember a number of decades ago where if you talked about maybe you shouldn't eat this or you should start eating that, I had some Christians coming to me and say, well, you know, God created it. For anything you can eat, that's fine. Well, then all of a sudden we discovered questions about cholesterol and things like that.
0: Yeah.
1: And so there is a growth of appreciation for what God has provided for us that can help us in these times.
0: Mm-hmm. Well, and the thing is, you know, as every year goes by, there's more and more medical research. Now, ironically, sometimes 5 years after we're told not to eat eggs, we're now told there's no cholesterol problem. I mean, you know, that's just how it is. But research goes on, and we can benefit from it. There's a lot of helpful information out there about taking care of our bodies. But I think even beyond the body is the emotional, social, spiritual need to take care of ourselves.
1: I know your book is probably particularly directed towards women, but when I came to chapter 5, these children are too old to be mine, and yet I also have a 13-year-old at home, and so yeah, I say, well, maybe I'm too old for this stuff, but that's what I got.
0: Yeah. Well, you know, if you've got them, you've got them. I mean, even if you were 80, you still have to deal with a 13-year-old. But I think understanding that that is for a period of time, and that was what I was trying to get across to women, that your children need to have freedom when they get in their mid to late teens to make some of their choices. While they're home, you can help guide them. But they have this inner urge, like we did when we were that age, mm-hmm. to break free and to become adults and make some of their own choices. And I think for mothers, it's very easy to cling and create problems. So there's a fine line there, but of course we're prone to anxiety about the choices our children make, and understandably so, given the culture we live in.
1: There does seem to be somewhat of a fear that when the children leave home, that all of a sudden mothers say, am I needed at all? You know, am I appreciated as they develop their own families and their own interests? How does one counteract that?
0: I think you have to stop looking to your children to give you a sense of meaning and purpose. I think you have to recognize that you do have meaning and purpose and significance in God's eyes as an individual. And then to start praying, thinking, reading, making some notes, doing some of the self-analysis sort of exercises that I actually have in the book that can help you figure out, where are my strengths? What have I learned? What really excites me? And to develop some sort of a life purpose that keeps you going, not a goal where I will do this by, you know, the next 5 years, but what is my overall life about? What do I want to accomplish? Not even necessarily in actual tasks, but what is the theme of my life, the desire of my life ultimately when I look back on it?
1: As people are living older, and that can be a good thing, but at mm-hmm. the same time we get put into situations where there's a reversal happens, mm-hmm. and that is now my parents need me as my children used to need me,
0: mm-hmm.
1: and
0: mm-hmm.
1: how to react to that. And then sometimes we're very frustrated, aren't we? We're not sure what we can do to help or how much we should.
0: Yes, and again, it's an individual thing, because some parents, older parents, in their 70s, 80s, mm-hmm. 90s, don't want to talk about things. Some people avoid the reality that death is something that happens to all of us. And I've actually spoken to groups of older women and just appeal to them to be understanding of their children who long to help them. And the pain it causes their children when they see, of course I was talking to women, their mothers refusing to move into a safer place, refusing to receive their care, and even turning on their, you know, daughters in the middle years. And it's just so sad. And I just appeal to them to understand that they're doing it out of caring, not trying to take over. But, on the other hand, we have to understand that our parents are also struggling with the loss of independence. So there needs to be sensitivity, but I do think we need to talk to our aging parents about what their wishes are and have they written them down and, you know, all those technical kind of things that are very familiar today.
1: And one of the things you mentioned is that maybe even quite a bit of time before it is actually necessary, we can be prepared.
0: Yes, yes. I talked to a nurse gerontologist who advised, she says, try and get the whole family together, all the siblings, and try and not, you know, have somebody say, I'm not coming, because you need to talk about what you're going to do down the road, and everybody needs to agree. But it is. It's something you need to be talking to your parents about while they're still healthy. That's important.
1: In Chapter 7 of your book, if you've just tuned in, folks, the book is by Poppy Smith, whom we're talking to, and the book is entitled, I'm Too Young to Be This Old. And on Chapter 7, you're really talking about what all of us have, I suppose, if we begin, as we get older, we think farther back, about regrets, about what if my life had turned this way and our whole lives seem to turn on many times little tiny hinges and decisions.
0: Yes.
1: How do we deal with regret or the what could have been?
0: Well, I think there's two steps. One is to recognize that what happened happened, and leaving it in the past, but also if there's undealt with emotions, we have to deal with them. If there's bitterness, if there's self-hatred, lack of forgiveness of self, these are all spiritual issues that we need to go to the Lord to talk with. Maybe we need, you know, to talk with a spiritual counselor, whether it's a spiritual director, a more mature friend, a pastor. But we don't want to leave these painful things in the undealt with, because they'll always bring pain every time we think about them. So I think being honest, looking at ourselves, being willing to acknowledge. I think of David in Psalm 51, against you, you only have I sinned. And yes, we sin and hurt other people, but ultimately it's between us and the Lord. And that there is forgiveness, and we need to take it and not continue being bitter towards ourselves or bitter towards someone else. That's a recipe for a miserable old age.
1: Very, very well said. I also was attracted to Chapter 8, where you're suggesting that sometimes we get into a sedentary situation as we get older and forget that we can get out there and still do and accomplish.
0: Oh, absolutely. In fact, I think it's a prime time for doing new things. And I've experienced this. You know, I had my first book was published when I was 50.
1: Mm-hmm.
0: And since then, I've gone to seminary and got a master's, and I've, you know, done all sorts of things. And I hadn't thought of any of those things till I got to that stage of life. But I just wanted my life to count, and I wanted to learn and keep being a blessing as I minister, you know, through speaking in different places and writing and so on. So it's very important that we recognize now is like a platform from which you can launch into this second adult lifespan that you have. And that's why I think it's so important to assess, you know, what is built into me, whether it's education, experiences, painful experiences, but what have I learned and what richness is in my life? And then pivot around and say, okay, Lord, where do you want me to invest it? That's what's so important.
1: On page 103 of your book, you suggest that people need to review their self-talk. And here are some of the categories. Watch out for negative messages. Does that mean from others or from within ourselves or what?
0: I think from within ourselves. I mean, of course, you could have had them from your upbringing, from a teacher, a coach, a spouse, or a former spouse, you know, where you were always torn down, told you couldn't do anything, you'd never measure up. And, you know, I worked in a domestic violence shelter for a while, and, you know, women are told things like, you can't survive without me, you can't do without me. And, you know, terrible messages that take a long time to work through. But I think the messages are from ourselves. I can't do that. I had to work with that a great deal, because all the things I've done, I never felt equipped to do. But, you know, I've come to a point where I say I'm going to go through open doors that God opens for me. And even though I'm scared stiff, I'm going to trust and do my best. That's all any of us can do, is do our best.
1: You quote the Apostle St. Peter about that spiritual attack will come.
0: Mm-hmm.
1: Even, you know, sometimes people think they're getting better simply because they don't have the energy to get in trouble. But the spiritual attack does happen, doesn't it, at all ages?
0: Well, yes, and you know, the seed of spiritual bondage or spiritual freedom is in the mind. I just was speaking on that this past weekend, on if you change your thinking so it's biblical and you tell yourself things that are true in Scripture from God about who you are going to have freedom and faith and growth. But if you believe all these lies, I mean, the enemy just wants to stop us from fulfilling all God has for us, and I think we need to be aware of that.
1: Are we ever going to grow up? What does that mean there in chapter 9?
0: Who am I now? That's where I think you stop and you look at all these things and start assessing, where are my strengths? Where are my talents? How have I been shaped by life and by, you know, the abilities that I have and so on? I think that's so important to understand who you are. And so I've given a lot of exercises for self-discovery, because it'll help you formulate, okay, so I'm this kind of person. I need something that is stimulating. I need to be around people. So you're not going to go and spend hours on something where you're, say, stacking shelves and doing something. I'm talking about, like, volunteer things.
1: Mm-hmm.
0: But you know who you are and what you need to be your best. And so I think self-awareness is extremely important in this stage of life.
1: And you also remind us that we have spiritual gifts given to us by God.
0: Mm-hmm.
1: And sometimes we may not have really brought them forth and used them to the abilities God has given us.
0: Oh, absolutely. And the thing is, we don't know what those are until we start experiencing them. I mean, when I was became a teaching leader in Bible Study Fellowship in my 30s,
1: mm-hmm.
0: I had no idea I was to be a teacher or being given a speaking, teaching gift or leadership gift. And what I say to people is, look, if a door opens and you feel that, you know, you're being nudged to go through it, but you stop and say, oh, but I've never done this before. Well, most of us have never done anything before until the first time we do it.
1: That's
0: so
1: true.
0: It's a matter of trust. It's a matter of being willing to try to do your best and to look to God to help you. And I've done things where it didn't turn out that great. I was a hospital chaplain one time for 3 months, and it was a disaster, at least in my mind. I probably wasn't as big a disaster as I think. But I realized this was not my gifting. And, you know, so I learned, instead of feeling, oh, what a terrible failure, I should never try anything again, I came away thinking, thank you, Lord, now I know that that's not my kind of area.
1: At the end of each chapter, you have what you call reflections.
0: Mm-hmm.
1: Now, with that in mind, and also in general, how would you like our listeners, when they get a copy of your book, to use this book?
0: Well, I really want them to read it through and think about it from their own personal experience and be encouraged to step out and invest their lives in something that brings them joy and that honors God, and that they can look back 5, 10, 20 years and say, you know, I made some good choices at that stage of my life. It has been fulfilling, exciting, scary, absolutely, but you know, instead of just sitting in my armchair and letting the years go by, I use my life for something with great purpose.
1: The book is I'm Too Young to Be This Old, written by Poppy Smith. Where can people get a copy of this book?
0: Well, they can get it from Amazon, Barnes & Noble, Christian booksellers. They can go to my website, Poppy Smith, just one word, PoppySmith.com. Order it from me if they wish, or they can just get it, you know, online. It's also an e-book.
1: Poppy, thank you for being with us on Life Quest today.
0: Thank you, Dwight. I've loved talking to you.
1: Coming up in future programs of Life Quest are a couple of books I wanted to draw your attention to. One is called The Cross in the Shadow of the Crescent. an informed response to Islam's war with Christianity. It's by Pastor Erwin Lutzer. I talked to him a few years ago. He's written many, many books, in fact, over 30. He has his own radio programs that are heard worldwide. He's been over 30 years in the church he's pastoring right now. This is a good book, and it's one which Christians are finding information that they are in need of as they end up with neighbors, as they end up with co-workers that are members of the Muslim faith. And he talks about how we can share our faith the best way and some of the issues that are going on in the religious struggle that's happening around the world, both in reality and in perception. Again, the book is The Cross in the Shadow of the Crescent by Erwin Lutzer. I don't know about your children, but when my daughters were very young, they loved the Berenstain Bear books. Books that had a good story, a good moral about these bears, and they were very colorful and picturesque. Well, Stan and Jan Berenstain, they introduced the first bear books in 1962. That's a long time ago. Mike, their son, grew up watching his parents work together and write about these lovable bears for children to be read to or read themselves. Well, he began to draw and write himself. And those parents have now passed on. Mike continues to create these delightful bear adventures from his own studio there in Pennsylvania. And a new one has just come out, and I'm going to be talking to Mike very soon. It's the Storybook Bible. It's just the thing for your children or grandchildren, especially if a birthday is coming up or you're looking forward to Christmas already. And you can sort of join the Berenstain Bear family as they read their favorite Bible stories together and imagine what it would have been like to see Adam and Eve in the garden or Noah building the ark or listen as Jesus tells the stories to the people. And it's told with, you know, those words and pictures in that Berenstain style. 23 Old and New Testament stories, they'll really come alive for the young readers in your life. Those things coming up on LifeQuest. 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I'm Dwight Lainhoff.

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1: Matthew 10:22. And ye shall be hated of all men for my name's sake, but he that endureth to the end shall be saved.
2: In this particular series of the More Than That podcast, we are looking at the Christian community. It is easy to ignore the church, but the Bible is written not just for the individual, but also for the people of God as a united whole. As we have been discussing, and as we will discuss, we will discover that our communities can be and are so much more than our previous perceptions. So on the last episode that we did together, we went over some of the verses, kind of the theological reasons of why we should be in a community, that God has set us in a community. And we ended off that conversation by talking about how we need to esteem each other higher than we need to esteem others higher than ourselves. We close off with the question, are we willing to do that? Are we willing to look foolish in front of others in order to esteem others higher than ourselves? But today we're going to look kind of at the practical implications of that, what it means for our personal lives. And to start us off, you have a verse that you're going to share with us.
3: Yes, I've been reading some verses in the book of Romans. So I'd like us to look, Michael, at Romans 12, starting there, looking at the whole chapter, but looking at verses 1 and 2. I'm going to read the first two verses. Paul says, I beseech you, therefore, brethren, by the mercies of God, that you present your bodies a living sacrifice, wholly acceptable to God, which is your reasonable service. And do not be conformed to this world, but be transformed by the renewing of your mind, that you may prove what is that good and acceptable and perfect will of God. So it seems to me that Paul in Romans chapter 12 is starting off with the individual when he says, present your bodies a living sacrifice. He certainly isn't meaning that you present somebody else's body as a sacrifice.
2: Right.
3: So he's talking to individuals. And number one, he calls it your reasonable service.
2: Okay.
3: Number two, he says that sacrifice is only going to be happening by transformation, by the renewing, the transforming power, the renewing of your mind, and be not conformed to the world. So in my mind, transformation is kind of an inward outward.
2: Right, right.
3: And being conformed is kind of an outward inward. So I'm conforming to what I look. You understand what I'm saying?
2: Yeah,
3: I'm not.
2: That makes sense.
3: So he moves from the individual, but then he goes to verse 3. For I say through the grace given to me, everyone who is among you, not to think of himself more highly than he ought to think, but to think soberly as God has dealt to each one a measure of faith. So, for as we have many members in one body, but all the members do not have the same function. So, he's gone from the transforming power of the individual to the individual among a body of believers. Then the next few verses are going to talk about we don't all have the same gift, that all of us have different gifts that have been given us by God. But all those gifts should be used to serve, and to serve the body of believers.
2: Hmm. That's powerful. So that it begins with the inward transformation is what you're saying, but that isn't to be used, or that's not to be separated from the body of believers still, that you have that inward transformation, but that leads to you serving in the body of believers or serving the community.
3: Yeah, it seems like one of our podcasts, you used the example that we are stones being fitted into the kingdom of God, into his building. And this seems to me to be saying that very thing, that I individually am transformed, but then God gives me gifts and places me among a body of believers for me to serve.
2: Okay, yeah, that's interesting. And it's interesting you brought that up. We were having a conversation about that in Ephesians chapter 2, where Paul is talking about the temple being built to the glory of God. And each stone has to be fitted and put into its perfect place, which means each one of us has to go through that transforming process like you're talking about, that fitting process, in order to do that. So we talked about it a little bit last time, but does Romans here, does it mention why the purpose for this?
3: Well, it seems to me that the whole point of transformation is individually, I am becoming like Jesus.
2: Okay.
3: Then, so when the Bible says God sent his son, when I'm transformed, then God's going to send me. Where is he going to send me? He sends me to a body of believers. So I serve. So I'm not there to rule or to dictate, but the gift of God that he gives me is to be a benefit to the whole body of believers, which brings glory to God. If that's true, then what do you think it does to what God's trying to accomplish if we dislike each other or hate each other or we distance ourselves from each other?
2: Yeah, that seems to destroy God's purpose then.
3: It would seem to work against God's purpose, wouldn't it? So then we can say, wow, this is a great concept, but how does that get accomplished? Well, first of all, if everybody is conforming, I don't think God's purpose is going to be met. So for the purpose of God to be met with a body of believers, individual believers are going to have an encounter with Jesus Christ. And as they are transformed, they will be rightly placed in a body of believers of service. Then Paul will go from the individual to the giftedness given to the individual, placed in a body of believers. Then he's going to give some practical advice on how we should function as a body of believers. And these, we could say, are going to be maybe some guidelines or rules of engagement.
2: Okay.
3: So I'm going to start with verse 9.
2: Still in chapter 12?
3: Still in chapter 12.
2: Okay.
3: Let love be without hypocrisy. Abhor what is evil. Cling to what is good. So before I go on, the question I would ask, what does that mean, let love be without hypocrisy?
2: That's a great question. What comes to my mind is the verse, love your neighbor as yourself, which means if love is without hypocrisy, you allow others the same grace that you give to yourself or that you believe God gives to you.
3: Yeah, that seems to me to be the right answer or the right motivation. How many times have we been in churches where people were arguing and fighting and you would ask them and they would say, oh, I don't have anything against anybody. I love everybody. Yeah, love, though, is going to become a practical demonstration. And that's where he's going to take us. So the practical demonstration of true love is be kindly affectionate to one another with brotherly love, in honor, giving preference to one another, not lagging in diligence, fervent in spirit, serving the Lord, rejoicing in hope, patient in tribulation, continuing steadfastly in prayer, distributing to the needs of the saints, given to hospitality, bless those who persecute you, bless and do not curse, rejoice with those who rejoice and weep with those who weep. Be of the same mind toward one another. Do not set your mind on high things, but associate with the humble. Do not be wise in your own opinion. In my thinking, those are the guidelines of what a body of believers would look like. That every individual would be striving that these characteristics would be part of how they are relating in the body.
2: Hmm. Okay. So then I think at this point it'd be good. There's a couple stories that come to my mind as we're going through this. One as an example of to the detriment of a community when we do value each other high, or we do value ourselves higher than each other, and the other one to show what actual love without hypocrisy looks like, esteeming those or rejoicing with those who rejoice, those kind of things, those qualities were are played out. If it's okay with you, we'll start with the one where the community doesn't live it out so well. The story that comes to my mind actually is in Mark chapter 9, because you were talking about what does it look like when these principles aren't played out? What happens to the community of God? And the answer was being that the community or the purpose of God is restricted. And I think we see that pretty clearly here. So if you go to Mark chapter 9, basically we won't read through the whole chapter, just as a summary, because we all know the story. It's going over the Mount of Transfiguration, where Jesus takes some disciples up on the mountain, and all his glory is seen. The disciples that go with him are willing to build temples for him and Moses, because Moses and Elijah come down. The glory of God is revealed. A miracle takes place. And it seems like a great story, but there's something else going on here at play as well, where something happens here. So when Jesus is at the bottom of the mountain with all 12 of the disciples, he looks around and he says, okay, Peter, James, and John, you guys are going to come up with me to the top of this mountain. So if you were one of those nine that were not chosen to go to the top of the mountain, how would you be feeling at that point?
3: Yeah, I think, and just trying to be honest and open, if my desire is to be with Jesus and to be at his side, which the disciples have all demonstrated, and Jesus says, hey, I'm taking Peter, James, and John, Dean, you and these other eight, you stay here. I may not say anything but yes, Jesus. But in my heart, something's going to start questioning. And that's going to be, why do they go and I don't? Why am I left behind and they get to go forward? Jesus knows me. He knew those nine disciples. It's amazing to me that he did that.
2: Yeah.
3: So he purposely set that up, which sets the ground stage for what's going to happen at the bottom of the mountain. And you already said what was happening at the top of the mountain. And if we all had choice, I think in this, we would all choose to vote to be at the top of the mountain.
2: Right. And those three disciples that get chosen, you can imagine in their minds, they're thinking, well, this proves my thoughts where I am the best. Us three, look at us. It's one of us that's going to be at the right hand of Jesus.
3: And I think that's played out, right? Because on the way back down the mountain, they can't hardly wait to get there. And Jesus even has to tell them, don't say a word about what you said on the top of the mountain.
2: Right, they're about to rub it in their faces about what just happened. Yeah.
3: So at the bottom of the mountain, we have a father coming with a demon-possessed son. And he comes to the disciples and he says that he needs help. He's come to see Jesus. Jesus isn't there. He's at the top of the mountain. The nine are at the bottom of the mountain. And we have the scribes and Pharisees watching. We have a multitude down there at the foot of the mountain watching. We have this father and demon-possessed son. The disciples try to cast out the demon, and they don't do it. They can't do it. These are men who have already raised the dead.
2: You know, that's a good point, because they've already been on their missionary
3: journey. They've been on their missionary journey. So they have seen the power of God. They have cast out demons. They've raised the dead. And now they're trying to cast out a demon, and the demon won't come out. How do you think they're feeling?
2: Right, especially in a crowd.
3: I'd be feeling pretty embarrassed. I'd be getting angrier and angrier why I'm not at the top of the mountain and I'm down here suffering humiliation at the foot of the mountain.
2: Right, why did Jesus abandon me to this?
3: That's right.
2: Okay.
3: Well, we know the story how Jesus comes off the mountain. and walks right up, silences the Pharisees who are mocking, tells the crowd to be quiet, asks the Father, what can I do? That famous saying that Jesus said when the Father said, would you help me? Jesus says, if you believe, all things are possible to those who believe. And the Father cries out, I believe, looks into Jesus' eyes, knows he doesn't believe, says, help my unbelief. The demon is cast out. When everything's settled, a few verses later, the disciples are asking Jesus, why couldn't we cast out the demon? Jesus doesn't condemn them. He says, this one only comes out with prayer and fasting. Well, if that demon could come out with prayer and fasting, what were they not doing?
2: They were not praying, I can tell you that.
3: They were not praying. And then later on, Jesus says, what were you talking about? Those men were jealous. They were angry. They were frustrated. Their division in the body of believers, their feelings of separation from those at the top of the mountain with them at the bottom of the mountain, hindered the very reason why Jesus left them at the bottom of the mountain. They could not cast out the demon. And the more, it seems to me, the more divided we are as a body of believers, the less power we will have to impact the need of the world.
2: Yeah, that's crazy to think about that. In a very real terms, and we were seeing it played out here in very real terms, like you say, our division can literally bind up the power of God. That what we're set here on earth to do, we will not be able to do because we're fighting with each other, because there's hypocrisy among us, there's jealousy among us, there's all of these things, reasoning among ourselves who will be the best. We can literally destroy the power of God working through us.
3: So if this is what we see, and it seems to me the Bible is very direct about this, when we see the difficulty happening in the body of believers among us, the first thing we should do is get back to the transforming power of God. That is what true humility is, to recognize that this isn't all somebody else's fault. I'm part of the body of believers. So I need to spend time with Jesus to be renewed, my mind to be renewed, to be transformed. So when I enter back into the body of believers, there I'm living in brotherly love. There I am submitting. There I am seeking the best for others.
2: That does require a lot of humility, because that, like, in all of this, the basic, what we've been talking about, the basic idea is putting the needs of somebody else above my own needs. And that is a very hard thing to do, because we have things we want to talk about. We have things that we want to share. But it requires bearing with other people, putting up with what we consider their faults, what we consider their offenses, whatever it may be.
3: You know, just as a side note, we should know that the majority would be left at the bottom of the mountain. And the reason why I've had struggled with that is because my mind isn't aligning with Christ. Why would we experience the bottom of the mountain? Where was the need?
2: Yeah.
3: The need was at the bottom of the mountain. Where is Jesus? Man, Jesus didn't stay in heaven. He came to where the need is at. And if I'm going to be a follower of Christ, then I ought to realize up front that taking up my cross and following him is going to place me at the bottom of the mountain where the need is at. But if I am not there with a body of believers praying together, loving each other, I'll be powerless to do anything with the need.
2: That's a great point, and I think I shared this quote last time, but it brings to mind one of my favorite quotes about community, because it's like you're talking about God stepped down from heaven to deal with us in our need, and he bore with us. And this idea of bearing usually has this negative connotation, or this idea of that's a bad thing if you have to bear with something. But when it talks about it, this quote talks about how Jesus bore with us. He bore with us as a mother bears with a child, as a shepherd deals or bears with a lamb, however it may be. And in bearing with us, he's able to maintain fellowship with us. The only way that we can maintain fellowship with each other is if we're willing to bear with one another, if we're willing to bear each other's burdens. Otherwise, we'll have to disconnect the fellowship. We'll have to break each other apart. And time and time again, it just comes down to, are we willing to make that humble choice? Are we willing to step into humility like that?
3: That's a powerful point. You know, it seems to me then that maybe one of the signs that we could look for is that if the focus of a group or a body of believers is spending more time creating policies so that we're all unified, we're probably working on the word conformed. Versus spending more time praying, spending time with Christ, and working on the word transformed. And I think it becomes huge because in Romans, the very end of that chapter, in chapter 12, it says that we should not be overcome by evil, but we should overcome evil with good. I really believe that it is God's purpose that a body of believers transformed by the indwelling of Christ will overcome evil in this world.
2: Yeah, that's powerful, because a lot of times we think of defeating evil on an individual level. It means that I have my own personal life, and I'm battling against the devil in my own personal life with different struggles or sins, whatever it may be, and that's true. But God, like you've been saying, God's purpose of dealing with the evil of the world, the pain and struggles of the world, is to work through a community. We can't separate ourselves from the community and think that God's purpose is going to be lived out.
3: Well, I think that's a good transition point, Michael. So why don't you take us to the story in the Old Testament with Moses? And I think that's going to be in Exodus.
2: Yeah, I think it's Exodus chapter 30. Let me just make sure. Once again, we have another mountain story, a story taking place on a mountain. And this is where we're going to see what a community is supposed to look like, or what our role in a community is supposed to look like in practical terms.
3: Exodus chapter 32.
2: 32, okay. And just like on a side note, when you're talking about transformed versus conformed, conformity looks like Daniel chapter 3, where Nebuchadnezzar calls all the people of Babylon together and says, worship this idol. They're all worshiping together. They're all there bowing down together, but none of them have the Spirit of God with them. None of them have that unity. And so we can worship together. We can all be doing the same motions, but it could still be idolatrous if we're not unified to how God wants us to be unified.
3: That's a powerful point.
2: And we see this here in Exodus chapter 32, because at the bottom of the mountain, you have the children of Israel worshiping a golden calf. They're idolatrous in their community. They've set aside God. The question then becomes, how do we deal with that on an individual level? What is our role in a community on an individual level when these things are going wrong, and how do we relate to the community? So Moses goes up on top of this mountain. He's up there for quite some time. He's talking with God. While he's up there, just to give the context of the story, while he's up there, the children of Israel, they decide they want their own God. They need to be able to see him, so they have this golden calf. And while he's at the top of this mountain, God says to Moses, you better get down there. Your people are going astray, basically, and I'm going to destroy them. But what's interesting is in Exodus chapter 32, verse 10, it says, Now then, let me alone, that my anger may burn against them, that I may destroy them, and I will make you a great nation. So there's two things happening. One, God is saying, okay, they've done evil, I'm going to destroy them, but there's a promise there for Moses as well. I'm going to make you a great nation. And this is the perfect opportunity for Moses. If he's ever wanted to get rid of a people who for quite some time now have been nagging him, complaining with him, accusing him that you've brought us into the desert to die, Moses, how dare you? Constantly bugging him with these things. this is the perfect opportunity for him to get rid of these people, because there's still a promise that Moses will be made a great nation. God's still going to do his purpose. So if I'm Moses, to be honest, I'm thinking, okay, let's just wipe the clean the board. Let's start over again. Could be worse. But what's interesting is Moses' reaction here.
3: Yeah, it in fact, you've set the table very well. I mean, human nature says, well, I feel bad for those people, but they're kind of getting what they're coming from, and
2: and I get to be a great nation.
3: And God's going to start with a little better material and end up with a better nation. But that's wrong reasoning. But Moses has spent enough time with God that he sees an opportunity, and his love compels him to go only one direction. And his answer to God is, if these people are not the ones, if you're going to destroy them, then destroy me also. What truer picture is there of identifying with the body, with an individual identifying with the body? And Moses truly has become like Jesus. Mm. Because isn't that exactly what Jesus did? He truly was better material. And he gave all that up, came here, and the Bible says he identified with us. He bore our iniquities. He bore our sins. And he did go all the way to the grave. Moses, it's an amazing thing that Moses would say, no, God, I love these people. If they can't go on, if you're going to destroy them, then destroy me with them.
2: Yeah, talk about esteeming somebody else higher than yourself.
3: What better picture do you see than that of what esteeming others means?
2: Mm-hmm. Yeah, he says, destroy me as well. And then he goes on to give these five arguments. He goes back and forth with God, basically pleading on their behalf, don't destroy them. These are the people that you have chosen. We are the ones that you have brought up out of Egypt. You love these people. He's pleading on their behalf before God. And this gives us the picture of what we're supposed to do. Never in the community are we to take advantage of somebody else, even in our own prayers, that we would pray to God, asking God to do something to that person because of what they've done to me. That's not what, even in our own personal prayer, our own personal prayer life, when we bring people before the throne of God, we bring people to the throne of God in order that he may bless them. We make intercession on their behalf, that they may be saved, not that they are destroyed.
3: Well, it's becoming clearer and clearer to me the importance of the body of believers. And I don't want to downplay how significant it is for there to be an individual who stands alone with Jesus Christ, who stands on the Word of God, who's willing to be identified so closely to Jesus that he would be rejected by the world. And yet it's that person who Jesus will take and place them back in a body of believers to serve. It seems to me, Michael, that we are not appreciating the body of believers the way Jesus does.
2: Yep. Yeah, we relate to the body of believers with complaints. Oh, this person did this. This person thought this. They voted this way on the board. They voted this way in the business meeting. We begin labeling people, sectioning them off, accusing people, even in our own minds. And we talk behind other people's backs. But if we are to relate to each other as Christ does, where in the Bible does Christ ever accuse us before God?
3: Never.
2: Never. It's only ever him saying, these are my people who I have shed my blood for. Constantly, he is making pleas on our behalf before God, saying, don't look at what they've done, look at what I've done for them.
3: Well, it would seem then, when I go to church and I hear the sermon, probably according to what we're learning about a body of believers, it's not best to come home and tell everything I didn't like about the sermon.
2: I think that's a great idea.
3: Because that is the attitude, isn't it? That I'm going there to be served.
2: Mm-hmm.
3: And if the service doesn't meet my need, then I'm looking for something else. Versus that I go there to serve.
2: Yep.
3: I go there to bless other people. I go there to engage. And my ministry may not be the sermon because we all have different gifts. But there's none of us going to the body of believers without a gift that God has given us. And he lists them. I should be hospitable if that's my gift. He lists all those gifts. So my conversation or my thinking should be, did I serve the body of believers today?
2: Yep. Yeah, and if everybody has that attitude, it's not like your needs will go unmet. If everybody has that attitude, your needs will be met by somebody else. It just takes that first initial trust to think, to say that I believe that the community is going to have my back and I'm going to serve my brothers and sisters around me. We were talking a little bit about this beforehand, and I honestly do believe that the only way this is possible is if we learn to see each other the way God sees us. And if we are willing to look at each other with the same eyes of grace that we would want for ourselves, we have to view each other in light of the cross, that whatever mistakes that somebody makes, they are covered by the blood of God. They are children of God no matter what mistakes they make. And the same for me. If I believe I am saved through grace, then I need to allow that grace to cover somebody, another person as well. The problem becomes if I view myself as saved by what I've done. Then I have a reason to look around and say, because you haven't done something, I can accuse you of something. But if grace is present in a community, that grace covers me as well as somebody else, and I have to allow that to happen.
3: Well, that's a powerful point. The body of believers is important.
2: Body of believers is extremely important. So we've seen basically that God has chosen to work out his purposes on earth through the body of believers, that he has chosen to defeat evil in the world by bringing together people who probably shouldn't be together in any other circumstance.

0: transformed them, tore down every barrier, made one new body to the glory of heaven.
1: Amen. Yeah, I think we're wrapping up to a close here. But basically the question that we have to ask ourselves, the basic we have to think is our community that we live in fulfilling the purpose of God? Is our community combating evil, or are we allowing divisive jealousies to come between us? Are we allowing hatred to come between us? Whatever it may be, our own insecurities getting in the way. But there is hope even in that, because like you said, God has brought together the Jews and Gentiles. He has made it, it's something he has already done. The blood of Christ covers every single one of us. And through that power, the power that's already been accomplished, we can live out his purposes here on earth, and we can combat evil the way he wants us to at the bottom of the mountain where the need is. Hey, thank you so much for listening to this episode of the More Than That podcast. 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
2: A friend of mine traveled to Cozumel, Mexico to enter a half Ironman race, swimming a little over a mile, riding a bike 56 miles, and running a little over 13 miles. Well, he shipped his bike from home, but it never arrived. He desperately tried to locate it, but in vain. His wife was talking to a person who helped with the shipping, but his response, "I'm at a bar." Well, my friend was in the lobby of his resort when this stranger shows up who says, "I understand you need a bike." Well, my friend had never met this man before and asked, "Well, who are you?" "You need a bike, don't you?" "Yes." "Well, here's my bike. You can use it." So my friend did the race, ended up at a different place than he expected, and was wondering what to do with the bike when the stranger showed up, took his bike, and that was it. Well, my friend believes God did something special for him that day. You know what? I do too. This is Rod Bieber with Seed Time and Harvest.
3: You're listening to The Christian Working Woman, and I'm Mary Lohman. How often do you say something like, "It's driving me crazy," or "He's driving me crazy"? It's a way of expressing frustration and impatience with something or someone. And more often than not, it is someone, isn't it? That person who's getting on your very last nerve. Well, this week I want to talk about dealing with toxic people, especially coworkers who are driving you crazy. Someone has said that relationships are the sandpaper of our lives, and you would probably agree with that. And when you're dealing with a relationship that's usually not your choice, like a coworker, and when that person's continual behavior is harmful and disruptive, you really can feel like you're losing it, or, as we say, you're going crazy. This is one area where your light for Jesus should shine, because as a Christ follower, you and I have Holy Spirit power to give us the ability to deal with toxic people appropriately. So this week I want to share some biblical principles that will help you deal with your toxic coworkers. First, let's define a toxic person. That's a good place to begin. Toxic means poisonous, dangerous, harmful, persistent. So a toxic person is one who can poison an atmosphere, and their actions and words are harmful and usually repetitive, not just a once-in-a-while bad day, but a recurring unhealthy and hurtful behavior. Here are some signs that a person is toxic. They talk more than they listen. They are always right, never admit to being wrong. They are drama queens or kings. Drama follows them everywhere. They lack tact and general courtesy. They often lie to make themselves look good or to get what they want. They exhibit controlling behaviors. They love to talk about other people, to gossip. And in general, they're just very negative people. Here's the first thing I want to remind you as we talk about dealing with toxic people. They are people that God loves just as much as He loves you. I remember long ago when I worked for a boss who was anything but pleasant. I just found it hard to even be around him. But I remember clearly one day when the thought came to me, no doubt from the Holy Spirit, that God loved him just as much as he loves me. I had to sit down and think about it. How could God love someone so unlovable? But it's true, because God is love, that he loves that toxic person in your life just as much as he loves you. So step one is to ask God to help you see that person the way God sees them.

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1: Revelation 1:8. I am Alpha and Omega, the beginning and the ending, saith the Lord, which is, and which was, and which is to come, the Almighty.
2: All right, welcome back to another episode of the More Than That podcast. We're so happy to be here talking with each other again. Just as a reminder, this is a continuation of the series that we've been doing so far. It's drawing to a close here. But the series we've been doing so far is kind of going through the story of the children of Israel as they've been brought out of Egypt, the land of their bondage, and taken into, and God is leading them to the promised land. And we're kind of applying the principles that we see along the way that they deal with. We're applying those principles to our lives now today. And I just want to start us off by reading a verse, because at the very beginning of their journey, when God is about to perform a work on their behalf to bring them out of Egypt, he gives an explanation of what they're going to be facing, and he tells them exactly where they're going to be. So God's about to bring the children of Israel out of Egypt, and Exodus chapter 3, verse 8, it says, this is God talking, "So I have come down to deliver them from the power of the Egyptians and to bring them up from that land to a good and spacious land, to a land flowing with milk and honey, to the place of the Canaanite and to the Hittite and to the Amorite and the Perizzite and the Hivite and the Jebusite." So right from the very beginning, God is telling them, I'm going to bring you up out of Egypt, and the place I'm going to take you is to a good and spacious land. It's flowing with milk and honey. And yet the people that are living there are the Amorite, the Hittite, the Canaanite, all these different people. Those people are living there, but that's the land I'm going to take you to, and I'm going to give it to you. So he takes, then he performs a series of miracles on behalf of the children of Israel, the 10 plagues. He takes them out. They have the Sinai experience. They journey in the wilderness for maybe a year, 2 years. We don't necessarily know exactly, but they journey in the wilderness for some time, a little bit. God is teaching them things along the way, but always in the back of their mind, they're traveling forward. They're going to a place flowing with milk and honey. And if we go to Numbers chapter 13, they're right on the border of that land, and they know they're on the border of that land. So God has brought them out of Egypt. He's performed miracle after miracle for them. Now they're at the border of the promised land, and we're going to see kind of how they interact and what their reaction to this is.
3: So when you hit chapter 13, and they are at the border of the land, they'll have to cross the Jordan River to enter that land, but they're right at the border. And what they decide they want to do is get representatives from each of the 12 tribes. And so they're going to elect one representative from each tribe that's going to form a party of spies that's going to cross the Jordan River, spy out the land, come back and give a report. And then it's an important enough part of the story that the Bible, the writer, even says from which tribe each came. So they're going to cross. So based on what you just said, Michael, let's not even jump yet to the report. They crossed the Jordan River. What would we expect that they're going to find?
2: All right, so according to what God has already told them, the spies are, they should have in the back of their mind that they're going to expect to find a land flowing with milk and honey, and yet in this land flowing with milk and honey, they should expect to find other nations already living there. The Hittites, the Amorites, the Perizzites, or however you say their names, all these people are living in this land, but they've been promised God is going to give it to us.
3: So wouldn't you then think the most reasonable thing to interpret is that when I cross the land, cross the river into the land, and I find a strong city of Hittites, that I would say there's an indication that this is the land. Then I find the Jebusites, I find the Perizzites, I find the Canaanites on the coast. So I find every tribe God has named. Would that be an encouragement to me? or would that be a discouragement to me?
2: Right. This would be a confirmation that you're at the right spot, that you don't need to go any further. You're at the place that God has promised you to go. So the tribes are the spies. They enter into the land at the direction of Moses. Moses goes to say, hey, go into the land, find out if it's open camps or fortifications. Are they weak? Are they strong? Are the trees fruitful? Are they not fruitful? And if you can, Moses even tells them, if you can, bring us back some of the fruit of the land. So he tells them to go out there and see what actually is out there on the other side of this river. And just as a kind of a side note, in verse 25 of Numbers chapter 13, it says, when they return from spying out the land at the end of the 40 days. We've mentioned it before, but I just like to point it out whenever it comes up. 40 days is 40. The number 40 is an important thematic number throughout all of Scripture. Not that it didn't literally happen in 40 days, but it also is representative of something larger. You have Moses on the mount, or you have Moses on Mount Sinai for 40 days and 40 nights. You have the flood after 40 days and 40 nights. You have Jesus in the wilderness for 40 days without food. You have the children of Israel in the desert for 40 years. There's a lot of events around 40, and after every event of something 40, something changes, or something new happens, or something important takes place. And so it's not necessarily that they actually were in the land for 40 days, but at the same time, it's kind of one of those markers. All right, so something happened for 40 days. Now something's about to change. Jesus was in the wilderness for 40 days. Now he starts his ministry. Moses on top of the mountain for 40 days. They have the law afterwards.
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0: grandfather used to look up at the stars. 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Well, I don't hear anything. Well, time for some rest. Let's see, something large and smooth. Ah, this looks like a good one. Now, not quite like my tent back home, but not bad.
1: As soon as Jacob closed his eyes, he was asleep. But his sleep was not peaceful. A dream came to him. Jacob stood at the foot of an immensely tall ladder that reached all the way from earth to heaven. Angels of God ascended and descended on the ladder. Instinctively, Jacob smiled at one of the angels. To his surprise, the angel smiled back.
2: Greetings, Jacob.
0: He knows my name.
1: Jacob had heard stories about God's messengers, handed down from his grandfather, Abraham. Their part in the destruction of Sodom and Gomorrah left a lasting impression. Jacob caught sight of a fearsome angel descending to earth. In his hand, a massive sword of silver. Jacob could not help but wonder what type of business the angel had on earth, but hoped it had nothing to do with him. Suddenly, hovering at the top of the ladder was a bright and blinding light. Squinting his eyes, he could see a figure within the light.
0: Is someone there? Father Abraham?
3: I am the Lord God of Abraham, your father, and the God of Isaac.
0: Most High.
3: The land on which you lie, I will give to you and your descendants.
0: Descendants? Will we truly inherit this land?
3: Your descendants shall be as the dust of the earth, and in your seed, all the families of the earth shall be blessed.
0: But I am Jacob, the deceiver. How can I ever truly be blessed?
3: I am with you, and will keep you wherever you go, and will bring you back to this land. For I will not leave you until I have done what I have spoken to you.

0: What a dream. But did I truly speak to the Lord? Did he truly speak to me? Maybe I'm just going crazy. But no, God was here. I know it. God was in this place. This place is awesome. The house of the Most High God. The gate of heaven. I'm gonna take the stone I slept on and make this a memorial. And some oil. This place is Bethel, House of God, Most High. If God will be with me and watch over me and give me bread to eat and clothes to wear, if he brings me back to my father's house in peace, then the Lord will not just be the God of Abraham and Isaac. He will be my God as well. This stone is my reminder. Bethel, House of God.
1: Then Jacob raised his arms in worship and looked up to the heavens.
0: All that you give me, I will surely give a tenth to you, Most High

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2: You know what time it is? 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What's up, my favorite people? I hope you guys had a good weekend. You know what time it is? Time for the quote of the day. Be yourself. People don't have to like you, and you don't have to care. Love you guys so much. Rah, rah, rah.
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5: Hello, everyone. This is Aunt Carol.
6: And I'm Uncle Dan. Hi, boys and girls.
5: We're glad you've all joined us today because we're beginning a four-part series about a man who wrote what has often been called the best-loved hymn of all time. Do you know which hymn that is, Uncle Dan?
6: Well, one comes to mind immediately. Could it be the one that bagpipers traditionally play?
5: I think you've got it.
6: Then it must be Amazing Grace.
5: You're right. It was originally written by a man named John Newton.
6: Oh, I love that hymn, but Aunt Carol, four episodes about a hymn writer, that seems a bit much.
5: What do you mean, Uncle Dan?
6: Well, I imagine a person who writes hymns leads a rather quiet, reserved life. Mm. I mean, it must take great concentration, thought, and prayer to write a hymn, especially one like Amazing Grace. It just doesn't seem like there would be enough action to fill four stories.
5: Oh, you're in for a big surprise, Uncle Dan. John Newton's life was anything but quiet and boring. Much the opposite, in fact. It will take all of four episodes to recount his adventures and show how amazing God's grace really is.
6: Well, now I'm more curious than ever. Let's get started.
5: All right. Listen now as I bring you the life story of John Newton in part one of Amazing Grace. When John Newton was born in 1725, England was enjoying a time of relative peace and prosperity. Her power on the high seas had been established long before, and now her commercial ships were a vital element in the growing English economy. Although life was still hard for most people, it was getting better. For example, England of the 1720s was more tolerant of different religious opinions than during earlier times. Still, there was prejudice against those who held beliefs that differed from the Church of England or who worshipped differently. Those who took exception to the practices of the established church were labeled dissenters. One of these was a pious woman named Elizabeth Newton, who, with her little son John, attended a small dissenter chapel. Her husband John was a sea captain in the Mediterranean trade. He was a humorless man who made his son submit to the same discipline as his sailors, while Elizabeth was a caring mother who lavished attention on young John. She took charge of his education, started teaching him Latin, and was pleased that her little boy loved the hymns of Isaac Watts that they heard at church. Young John and his mother often sang them at home.
7: Oh God, all help in age past.
8: Do you want your medicine, Mother?
9: No, Johnny, thank you. I'll be all right now.
8: Can we sing another one?
9: I don't think I can sing for a little while. Why don't you just recite the words to that new one you're learning?
8: Yes, Mother. How does it start? Nature with open...
9: With open volume stands.
8: Now I remember. Nature with open volume stands. To spread its maker's praise abroad and every labor of his hands.
9: Better get up, Johnny. Give me your paper. Stand straight now.
10: So, singing those songs again of that, what's his name? Watts?
8: Yes, sir.
9: Johnny's doing very well at his studies, his mathematics and reading. And you know, while you were gone to Italy, he wrote some verses of his own.
10: All this family needs is a poet. Now, mathematics. That he can use when he's master of his own ship someday. You do want to be a sailor, don't you, Johnny?
8: Maybe I do, sir. I like other things, too.
9: Oh, John, he's not even 7 years old.
10: Yes. Well, come along now, Johnny. We're going to the dock. They're e-stepping the mainmast. You need to learn about that, too.
9: Put on your jacket, Johnny.
8: Yes, Mother.
9: And John, can't you get him home before he's half frozen and starving?
11: It's good for him. Teacher's discipline. Besides, he needs to get toughened up for life on the sea.
5: Johnny's mother, Elizabeth, had high hopes for her son becoming a pastor, but she died before his 7th birthday, leaving him in the care of a relative. Several years with little adult supervision, plus service as a common sailor, changed him fundamentally. By the time he was 17, the little boy who loved to sing hymns was a suntanned sailor who had no concern for the church anymore. Then one cold day in December 1742, after taking care of some business for his father, young John stopped at the home of George and Elizabeth Catlett in Kent, old friends of his mother. It was their 14-year-old daughter, Mary, affectionately known as Polly, who greeted a cold and tired John Newton that night when he came to their door.
12: Hello.
13: Hello. I'm John Newton from Liverpool. You took care of my mother here years ago.
12: Did I hear someone say John Newton? Why, Polly, this is Elizabeth Newton's boy. Come in, come in.
13: Thanks, it's a bad night.
12: Well, so this is, Johnny. Excuse me. It's John now, and well it should be. And I'm Elizabeth. You may not remember me much.
13: Yes, Mrs. Catlett, I do. I'll never forget the day you picked up my sick mother to bring her here.
12: We loved her so.
13: Yes, and she loved your family too.
12: I see you're looking at my daughter. This is Mary, but everyone calls her Polly.
13: Polly? How very nice.
12: Polly, bring in another chair.
14: Yes, Mother.
13: Your Christmas decorations are very nice.
12: Thank you, John. The holly berries are so pretty this year. We don't have to stand here. Come in and warm up. George and the children are in there by the fire.
14: Daddy, will it snow again before Christmas?
15: It's hard to say.
16: It better. There's not enough to make a snowball.
15: I suppose you'll be able to make all the snowballs you want.
12: This is my husband, George. Guess who this is came to see us?
15: I heard. Captain Newton's son. Welcome. Have a seat there by Polly.
13: Thank you. Oh, the fire feels good.
15: Elizabeth will cut that pudding in a little while. I'd say you came just at the right time.
13: Looks like I did. It smells so good.
12: You know, John, your mother talked so about how you loved to sing, and we were about to sing a carol. Would you sing with us? What do you think, George?
15: A fine idea. What'll it be?
12: Greensleeves.
16: While shepherds watched.
14: Make we joy.
13: I know greensleeves well enough.
12: Could you lead us?
13: Sure. Polly and I will lead.
14: Oh, no, not me.
13: Why not? Here we go. The old year now away.

0: The Catlett home that night before Christmas was something truly wonderful in John Newton's eyes. The family warmth he had missed, the food, and especially Polly. She was very special to him from the first moment he saw her. And her younger brother and sister were entranced by his stories.
1: And by the time the Man o' War finished with that ship, all you could see was the mainmast sticking up out of the water and a few men hanging on to bits of wreckage.
2: Oh, my!
3: Some battle. Can you tell another story?
4: No, children. He can tell another one later. Jack, help me bring in some more wood for the fire.
3: All right.
5: You know, John, it's so nice to have you here. Why don't you stay a few days with us? You don't have to go back tomorrow, do you?
1: No, I don't have to. Dad sent me out here on business, but I...
5: What do you think, Polly? Wouldn't you like John to stay a while?
2: I would like that. And he could go to church with us. He can see the new dress you made for me, too.
5: You wouldn't want to miss our Christmas dinner now, would you?
1: No, I don't believe I would. Thank you, Mrs. Catlett. I think I can stay on a while, at least until the weather clears up some.
5: Wonderful. It would be so nice to have you. We have a comfortable extra bed, and there's plenty of hay for your horse.
0: So that December of 1742, John Newton accepted the Catlett's invitation to stay a few days, even though he was supposed to leave soon on a ship going to Jamaica, where he would have begun a new career had he been on the ship. Then he was back at the Catlett's for Christmas a year later in 1743 and overstayed again, missing another ship on which he was supposed to have been an officer. By now, his father was furious.
6: John, I ought to clap you in irons, give you the cat and nine tails. You've made a joke of me in this city. Most men your age would have jumped at that position in Jamaica. Then to be an officer? And what do? You go off to Catlett's and act like the whole world will wait for you. You had those chances because I've earned the respect of this city.
7: Yes, sir.
6: Insubordinate, irresponsible, immature... What am I going to do with you? Well. We'll just sign you on another ship. Any kind of ship.
7: Yes, sir.
6: But first I have to go down to the farm. You will go along too. But it's close to the river. Better be really on our guard. We could be at war with France at any time, and the Royal Navy is looking for sailors. Press gangs will be everywhere.
0: In those days, sailors from the Royal Navy could kidnap men and force them to serve on fighting ships. This was called impressing men, and the kidnappers were called press gangs. Wanting to see Polly, John disregarded his father's warning and left the farm. As he got off the ferry at a nearby town, three men from the Royal Navy were watching.
8: This should be a good place to pick up another one. Or two.
9: Oi, we're gonna need them soon.
10: Since the French fired on us, the captain's been pretty anxious.
8: Hey, look. That bloke coming this way. With the bag over his shoulder.
10: I see him.
8: We'll follow him a little way. Be ready.
9: Look at that jaunty walk. He's gotta be a sailor.
10: Yeah, gotta be.
8: Ready? Now!
7: Hey!
8: Well, mate, how about a little trip?
10: Got a strong one here.
7: Get your hands off of me, I'm an officer.
8: Is that so?
9: Looks like he spent a lot of time at the windlass.
8: Come along now. We need to find another volunteer or two.
9: Get right you are.
7: You can't do this. My father is Captain John Newton.
8: Really? Never heard of him. Oh, he must be a friend of King George.
0: While John was locked up with another man, waiting for transfer to a ship, he persuaded the guard to let him send a message to his dad, Captain Newton, who came a few hours later. John listened intently as his father spoke with the officer in charge outside the room where he'd been imprisoned.
11: So you see, Lieutenant, my son is no ordinary seaman.
12: I see, Captain Newton. That's even more reason why the Crown needs him. You understand there are serious threats from France, and war could be declared any day.
11: Yes, Lieutenant.
12: And that our Navy needs experienced men to defend our shores.
11: Yes, I understand. Could I see him for a minute?
12: Of course, Captain.
7: Dad,
1: I knew you'd get me out of here.
11: Well, son, I'm afraid there's nothing I can do for you this time.
1: No, there must be something.
11: You should have listened to my advice. And now you must do your duty.
1: Do you mean you're not going to let me out?
11: That's what I mean, John. This time you're on your own. You're in the Royal Navy now. Farewell.
13: Oh, Aunt Carol, John's in for it now. I've read stories about men being pressed into the Royal Navy. They were treated very roughly. If a man didn't buckle down, work hard, and obey orders, he could be keel-hauled, whipped, thrown into the brig, or even executed. A captain had the power of life and death over his crew.
14: That's true. It was a real challenge just to survive in those circumstances.
13: I know about another challenge, Aunt Carol.
14: What's that, Uncle Dan?
13: Our friendly producer, Fred, who is grinning at us through the control room window right now, gave me a tongue twister for you to try.
14: Oh?
13: He says he thinks you'd be thrown into the brig if you were a sailor and had to seriously say it to your captain.
14: Why's that?
13: I don't know. I'm curious, too.
14: Well, I guess the only way we're going to find out is for me to give it a try.
13: Good girl. Here it is. He says you have to say it three times, fast.
14: All right. Let's see. Sure, the ship's shipshape, sir.
13: Faster.
14: Sure, the ship's shipshape, sir. Sure, the ship's shipshape, sir. Sure, the ship's shipshape, sir.
13: I see what Fred means. You sound like you're three sheets to the wind.
14: That sounds like a nautical term. What does it mean?
13: Well, I don't know the nautical meaning, but I know it's used to refer to someone who's been heavily hitting the grog.
14: The grog? What's grog, and why would someone hit it?
13: Well, grog is an intoxicating brew in which sailors used to commonly indulge.
14: Oh.
13: Hitting it refers to drinking a lot. Such overindulgence would not be tolerated because a drunken sailor was a danger to himself and the rest of the crew.
14: I see. And I sounded like I'd been hitting the grog?
13: You certainly did.
14: Oh.
13: Therefore, Captain Fred is signaling, to the brig with you, Aunt Carol.
14: Okay, Uncle Dan. You try it, too. If I'm going to the brig, I'm not going alone.
13: Sorry, Aunt Carol. I don't drink grog or any other alcoholic beverage.
14: Oh, you know I didn't mean for you to try grog or any stuff like that. I mean, try saying, sure, the ship shape, sure. I mean, sure, the ship's ship shape, the ship's... Oh, I give up. You know what I mean?
13: Yes, I do. But happily for me, Fred's signaling us that our break time is over.
14: Lucky you.
13: So let's find out what's happening to John Newton in Amazing Grace.
14: Grace. 18-year-old John Newton was stunned. 3 days later, on March 4th, 1744, he was put aboard the Herrich, a 50-gun man-of-war. John was lazy and insubordinate, in addition to using such bad language that the captain and even the other men were turned against him. After anchoring in their home port in December 1744, everyone expected they would be leaving soon on a year's cruise in the Mediterranean. But Captain Carteret had an announcement for the crew. John and his friend James Mitchell listened intently as the captain spoke.
15: As you know, we were supposed to leave for the Mediterranean. However, in the last few hours, I have received new orders. Instead of the Mediterranean, we will join a squadron going to the East Indies on a cruise that should last 5 years. We will continue to load supplies as quickly as
14: John
15: possible.
14: John Newton was so shocked they would be gone for 5 years, he didn't even hear the rest of the announcement. He turned to his friend Jim Mitchell in disbelief.
1: Jim, this can't be happening to us. 5 years.
16: So long as we get our ration of rum, we can still have a good time now and then. Oh, but you don't take to rum, do you?
1: You're talking about a good time, sweating out 5 years on this sorry tub? Polly could be married by then and have kids.
16: Polly? Yeah, all you talk about is Polly.
1: What am I going to do?
16: I think you're going to have Christmas right here on the Harwich with the rest of us.
1: I have to get to Polly's for Christmas, even though I have to sing those meaningless hymns.
16: So, they're churchy, are they?
1: Yeah. I ought to set them straight and all that nonsense making me sit through those prayers. Well, all that's just history. I don't have to worry about morals anymore. I'm a free man, except on this ship. I've got to go see her.
16: Guess you didn't hear. No shore leave.
1: No shore leave either? He said that? That'd be bloody...
14: John exploded in a fit of anger, mustering all the profanity he could think of. He continued to fume about his fate as the Herrich lay at anchor near Deal on the coast of Kent. After several days of waiting for a change in the weather, the kindly captain granted John 24-hour leave to say goodbye to Polly. Little did Captain Carteret know that John would have to hurry just to get to her house in 24 hours. That Christmas at the Catlett home was just as warm and festive as the ones before, and the food just as good.
4: John, have some more goose. Mm. Elizabeth, he needs more bread, too.
7: Thank you, Mr. Catlett. I've stowed away about all I can.
5: I'm so glad you're back, John. It's almost like a tradition now, going to church and then having dinner here.
2: I love to hear you sing. You have such a nice voice, and you sing with such conviction.
7: I do? I suppose it's something left over from my childhood.
2: You're going to be gone so long this time. Can't you stay a few days like before?
7: Polly, all the king's horses couldn't pull me away.
2: Do you have leave for a week?
7: Not exactly. Captain said 24 hours, actually, but we've just been sitting there for days, so I'll just stay a little longer, give the weather time to change.
2: I'm glad you can. Mother and Dad want to go to...
4: Wait a minute. Did I hear correctly? Did John just say he's here on 24-hour leave?
2: Yes, he said that, but he can stay a little longer if...
7: It took almost 24 hours
4: to get here. So that means you're away without leave, doesn't it?
7: Well, technically speaking...
4: Technically speaking? Polly, do you understand what that means? John, surely you do.
7: I'll just take care of it when I get back.
4: You'll take care of it. Your captain will take care of you. I can't believe the son of Captain John Newton would do something like this and act like it's a trifling matter.
5: George, do you have to upset everyone this way?
4: What should I think when a seaman abandons his post in time of war? They hang men from the yardarm for less than that.
2: Excuse me.
4: You're a deserter. There's nothing else to call it, and I won't have one in this house. This is a respectable family. Furthermore, our daughter doesn't need to keep company with people like you.
5: George, can't we talk this over quietly?
4: In fact, I think you should get out of this house immediately. And I don't want you writing to Polly either. Elizabeth, could you help Mr. Newton gather up his things? I'll get his horse.
14: The captain of the Herridge was surprisingly lenient with John, giving him little punishment. Still unable to bear the thought of leaving Polly for 5 years, the impulsive John Newton saw another opportunity to get away when he and some other men went ashore for food. After leaving and being arrested again, the captain demoted him from midshipman and had him whipped in front of the men. When they finally sailed from Plymouth on April 9, 1745, John was raging inside, at the same time pining for Polly. A lot was going through his mind as he leaned against the rail watching the English coastline disappear over the horizon.
1: The shore. It's gone now. All those men laughing at me, and the bosun whipping me of all people. And Captain Carteret, high and mighty Captain Carteret, maybe the wind will blow him off the quarter deck. Yeah, maybe with a little help from me that scourge will disappear. But we're still headed for the East Indies. 5 years. Will she wait 5 years for me or not? I don't know. I don't know. What am I going to do? There's no future for me now. There's songs about God and salvation and hope. It's all bilge. I should climb up there on the yard and jump in. I can't swim. It will be all over in a few minutes. Why can't I do it? I can't even obey myself.
14: In May, John's fleet reached Madeira, North Africa, where all the ships stopped to resupply for the long voyage around the Cape of Good Hope. John Newton was still suffering from his humiliating punishment while he labored under the burning sun, tortured by the prospect of 5 years at sea. One morning, a midshipman discovered John still sleeping in his hammock when he was supposed to have been at work already.
9: Now look at this. What a sight he is. Newton, wake up. Didn't you hear the pipe?
17: I still no pipe.
9: Come on, sailor. Think this is a holiday?
17: Just leave me alone. I'll be up later.
9: So typical, Newton. I'll wake him up quick. I'll just cut off his hammock rope.
7: Oh!
9: Now that's what I call hitting the deck. Get topside right away, Newton.
1: Get topside, Newton. Get topside. Ah, my back. Another day of scraping the ship, scummy food, bugs going to the end of the earth. I might as well be dead.
14: But this turned out to be a pivotal day in John Newton's life, for as he started to work on deck, something caught his attention.
1: Say, why is there a boat down there by the ladder? What's going on?
7: Howlin', where's that boat down there?
18: Captain Carteret impressed a couple of carpenters from that ship, so we're sending a couple of men over there!
10: Out of the way! I'm getting off this miserable ship for good.
7: Where are you going?
10: To the Pegasus over there. Hope you like India.
1: This is my chance. Probably my only chance. That boat can't leave yet.
7: Ahoy there! Don't leave! The captain's sending another man!
1: I hope he is anyway.
7: Know where the lieutenant is?
15: Aft on the quarter deck!
1: He's got to speak to Captain Carteret for me. Yeah, there's Lieutenant Hawthorne.
19: Now, quartermaster, take another round of bearings. Yes, Newton, what is it?
1: Excuse me, Lieutenant, sir. I understand we're sending a couple of men to that Guineaman. And I wonder if you could speak to the captain for me, suggest he send me over too. Would you do that, sir? The boat is waiting.
19: Do you really think you'd be so lucky? After all the trouble you've been on the Harwich, you're out of your mind. But very well, I'll see what he says.
14: So the lieutenant went to the captain with John Newton's request to be transferred to a commercial ship anchored nearby. Many of these ships were called Guinea men because they sailed to Guinea in Africa, where they picked up captured men, women, and children for sale as slaves.
19: Captain Carteret, excuse me, sir. Newton has a request. He'd like to be sent over to the Guinea men. I told him he's out of his mind, but I'd pass on his request.
15: Newton wants off the Harwich, does he? He got by easy for deserting. I should have court-martialed that misfit. Fact is, he's been a thorn in my side since he came on board. He's been nothing but disruption. What do you think, Lieutenant?
19: Captain Carteret, if it were up to me, I'd keep him in irons. He deserves worse than you've ever given him. I hate to say it, but I think we'd be better off without him.
15: This could be a good opportunity for all of us. Except for the master of the Guineaman over there. May the good Lord help him. All right, permission granted. Tell Newton to grab his bag and get off the Harwich. And good riddance.
14: John Newton got his wish and was transferred from the English man of war to a slave ship on its way down the coast of Africa. Without the rigorous discipline of the naval ship, John would be free for a life of nearly total moral abandon. More importantly, now he would be able to return to England and to Polly in a year. But his involvement in the slave trade would have consequences no one could have predicted. That part of the story will have to wait till next time.
13: My, oh my, John is going from bad to worse.
14: Mm-hmm.
13: It's hard to imagine how he could ever turn out to be a hymn writer.
14: But his mother did start him out right, and as you know, a child's early years are the foundation of all that follows.
13: That's right. Those early years are critical.
14: Mm-hmm.
13: That's why the Lord says we are to train up our children in the way they should go, and when they are old, they will not depart from it.
14: That's why we encourage you parents and teachers to visit our website at yourstoryhour.org and see all the hundreds of stories we have ready to download or available in CD albums. Stories that entertain while building a solid Christian foundation. And we know they have a positive impact.
13: You see, through the years, we've received letters from teens who have decided not to drink alcoholic beverages or do drugs after listening to our stories.
14: We've received letters from adults who have told us they chose their life's work after being inspired by one of our biographies.
13: And letters from moms who have thanked us because of the good effect our stories have had upon their children's behavior. We've even received letters from their kids telling us their behavior had changed and thanking us, too.
14: We've received letters from families who have told us they value our stories so much that if their house ever caught on fire, the one possession they would be sure to grab on the way out would be their Your Story Hour albums. And if there wasn't time to save them, those items would be the first thing replaced with insurance money.
13: I can understand that because after a life-disrupting event like a fire, parents would want to get back some normalcy to their kids' lives, and many children are in the habit of listening to our stories every night as they go to sleep.
14: That's right. And we've received letters telling us that our stories were the major influence in bringing souls to a saving relationship with Christ.
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14: So, goodbye until next time.
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0: The ongoing battle between smart trees and clever bugs, next on today's Creation Moment. And now, here's our Creation Moments host, Ian Taylor.
1: How smart is the smartest tree you ever met? Does it sound silly to speak of trees being smart? Botanists are learning that some trees have elaborate defenses against insect pests. Studies have shown that a cottonwood tree sets up an elaborate zone defense when attacked by aphids. Some branches will manufacture poisons to resist the aphids, while others use a different strategy. Branches that offer the aphids poisons can be dozens of times more resistant to aphids than neighboring branches. Should an aphid land on a leaf that is not manufacturing poisons, that leaf is very likely to be shed by the tree. This squeeze play by the tree keeps both strategies viable in resisting aphids. However, sometimes insects are almost as clever as the trees. The eastern tent caterpillar eats a fatal dose of cyanide with each mouthful of cherry tree leaves without harm. The poison is combined with two sugar molecules in the leaves. Normally, an insect's digestive system would separate those sugars, releasing the cyanide. However, the tent caterpillar's digestive system releases only one sugar, leaving the cyanide bound and harmless. On the other hand, the pink sawfly larva concentrates and stores the toxic oils of the eucalyptus leaves that it eats. When threatened, the worm-like larva rears up and spits droplets of the poisonous oils at its attackers. There is no level at which the creation fails to show forth intelligence and planning. Every level of creation glorifies its creator.
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3: Hey, Zach here. Spring is a time for renewal. God shows that to us in nature as the flowers and trees start popping up at the end of a long, hard winter. But today, it seems the deep freeze of winter still has a hold on Becca Taylor's heart. Here we go with Keys for Kids down Gilead Lane.

0: As a reminder, it's already March, and our planning committee has only 2 months left to get everything in order for the spring ball. Now, I'd like to take this opportunity to thank one particular sophomore for all the hard work she has done to help us get ready for this centennial celebration of Coleraine's spring ball. Rebecca Taylor, would you please stand up so this committee can give you a well-deserved round of applause?
1: That's right. Way to go.
0: Now, Rebecca.
2: Like she's the only one who's done anything.
3: She's done more than you have, Tiffany.
2: If my father wasn't paying for all this, Beck would have nothing to do. Besides, Brooke, the only reason she's doing so much is because she's trying to get away from her mom.
3: Tiffany?
2: Well, it's true. Can you blame her? First, her mom walks out on her. Then she shows up 4 years later to tell Becca she's got cancer.
3: Tiffany?
2: No wonder Becca spends all her time on the ball.
0: I really need to thank her.
1: Thank you very much. Yeah!
0: All that said, we have a lot more hard work to do in order to make this ball one of the best formals Coleraine has ever seen.
1: That's right.
0: And that brings us to our last announcement. Lizzie Mitchell, our junior class president, has something to say. Lizzie?
4: Thanks, Mr. Salica. Okay, so we've all been working, like, really hard for the spring formal, right?
1: Yeah.
5: Of course.
4: But we haven't even gotten to the best part. Every formal occasion needs a queen, and Coleraine's spring ball has the queen of spring.
2: So everyone knows who that should be.
3: You can't be the queen, Tiffany.
4: We'll be holding elections tomorrow to vote for a junior or senior as queen.
2: There shouldn't be an age rule.
4: It's not a rule, Tiffany. It's like
1: Yeah.
4: So we'll know by Monday who our Queen of Spring will be.
2: Tradition. Well, it's a tradition that freshmen can't be on this planning committee. But I'm here, aren't I?
4: So, like, are there any questions?
2: Back here.
4: Tiffany?
2: What if somebody doesn't want to vote for any of the girls listed on the ballot?
4: Simple. There's always a space for a voter to write in a choice. Anyone else?
6: Hi, Bex. How's the meeting?
3: Fine. Tiffany was her annoying self. I thought you had to work at the store tonight.
6: It was slow. Dad sent me home so I could make dinner for Mom.
3: Oh.
6: I've got her tray almost ready here. Do you want to take it down to her?
3: What do you think, Luke?
6: Come on, Bex. She's been living downstairs for a couple weeks now, and you haven't even said two words to her.
3: I have nothing to say to that woman.
6: She's our mother, Becca.
3: Next, you're going to remind me she has cancer. I don't want to hear it. You just don't get it.
6: No, Becca, you don't get it. Mom is trying. Yeah, she's messed up a lot, but you heard what Mrs. Morrison told us.
3: Yeah.
6: Mom's a new Christian, Becca. She's starting over.
3: Well, maybe it's too late for that.
6: No, Becca, don't say things like
7: that. Smells good in here, Luke. Chicken soup again?
6: Mom, I was just going to bring this down to you.
7: No, thanks, but I thought I'd eat up here with you tonight.
6: Oh, great. Are you feeling better?
7: A little bit.
6: Good.
7: Rebecca, Luke said you had a meeting for the spring ball.
3: Yeah.
7: How's that going? Are you liking it?
3: I'll be in my room.
6: Oh, Bex, what about dinner?
3: I'm not hungry.
6: She's just... I wish you didn't have to be so...
7: It's okay, Luke. I know. Now, how about some of that soup?
6: Okay.
8: Look at you girls. Almost done with the dishes already.
9: They better be clean.
10: Hey!
11: Oh, Brooke! Well, we were so busy eating dinner, we didn't even ask you how that meeting went.
10: Yeah, the spring ball. Yeah. Have you guys decided on a color theme yet?
11: Yeah.
10: Did you start talking about what you're going to be wearing?
8: Let your sister talk.
3: Actually, Haley, you would have loved it tonight. Lizzie Mitchell,
10: she's so pretty,
3: said that we'll be voting for the Queen of Spring tomorrow, and they'll announce the results next week.
10: Oh, yeah. Queen of the whole ball. Can you even imagine? That's what I'm going to be when I'm in high school.
9: Me too.
10: Do you think Lizzie Mitchell will be the queen?
3: I don't know. But if Tiffany Richter has her way, no.
5: Lizzie definitely won't be queen.
11: Well, why not?
12: Doesn't she like Lizzie?
5: It's not about Lizzie. Tiffany just wants to be queen herself. And if she could figure out a way to rig the votes, you'd better believe she'd do it.
10: Would she really?
11: Now, Brooke, you know you shouldn't say things like that.
5: I know, but I can't take it anymore. I can't even ignore her. She's everywhere. Planning meetings, my study hall. She even shows up when we're working at the bed and breakfast.
11: Yeah.
5: She makes me so crazy.
11: All right.
10: You sound just like Michael used to when you talked about Maya Richter.
11: Michael?
10: Yeah, before she became a Christian, remember? Mike used to get so mad at her. I thought he'd quit school just to get away from her.
12: That's right, huh?
11: Ah, Brookie, you see, we know it's a challenge, but you've got to keep trying to be patient with Tiffany.
12: Oh, that's so true.
11: And remember that based on the life she's been given, she really doesn't know any better.
5: I know.
12: You'll make it.
5: Were you busy at the store last night?
13: Dad sent me home early to take care of Mom. Listen, have you seen Becca today?
5: Not yet. Why?
13: She just hasn't talked to me since last night.
5: Huh.
13: I tried to get her to go downstairs and spend some time with Mom, but then Mom came up and... Well, I just wondered if she said anything to you.
5: No. I'll see her in study hall, though.
13: Okay.
10: Listed on the ballot. There's a write-in space, and it's T

0: like mine?
1: Sure. And I'd wear these butterfly clips. I picked them out from the catalog last time Dad was stocking for the store.
0: I love these!
2: Oh, really? They're not too babyish?
0: Mom, I just didn't get a good look at them before.
2: Oh, right.
1: So, did you guys need anything else today?
2: No, this is it. Haley got done with her Saturday jobs early, so we decided to go for a little mother-daughter shopping spree.
0: That's cool. I wanted to go up to the mall in Westtown.
2: Haley.
1: But my dad's store had to do, right?
2: That's right.
0: Guess so. But after this, Mom's taking me out to lunch. Just the two of us.
1: Yep. Oh, I remember doing that. Every time we'd go shopping, she'd take me out to eat at our favorite place. This little Italian restaurant she loved. What was the name of that place?
0: Who took you?
2: Haley.
1: My mom.
0: Oh.
2: You two sure knew how to have a good time together.
1: The best. But that was before she walked out on us.
2: Rebecca.
1: Well, I better get back up front. I told Dad I was here to help him today. Don't forget to show me those clips when you've got them in, okay, Haley?
0: Sure.
1: Bye.
2: Thanks
1: Bye.
2: For your help, hon.
1: Oops.
2: Oh, no, sweetie. We just have to keep praying for her.
0: I guess so.
2: Come on, let's get those butterfly clips.
3: Please, class. Some people have work to do in this study hall. If you'd like to talk, you need to keep it down.
4: So, Haley said you liked your haircut.
1: Oh, yeah. They came into Dad's store this weekend. She looked cute.
4: She wouldn't stop talking about the fact that you liked it. Oh, that and the election for the Queen of Spring.
1: Oh, I used to get just as excited about the Queen. Mom and I loved all the hype that came with the Spring Ball.
4: Aw.
1: But that was a long time ago.
4: My mom said she's going to your house tomorrow to do a Bible study with your mom.
1: Really?
4: Why? Becca, you know how important it is to study the Bible with someone after they become a Christian. You can't just leave people hanging like that.
5: This is Principal Garza. Would you like your attention, please?
0: Quiet.
5: As you all know, we had an election here last week for the Queen of Spring. This year's queen holds a special spot, not only because she has upstanding character and is a solid representation of the kind of young lady our school is
0: proud of. Get on with it already!
3: Tiffany Richter, please hold it down.
5: And also, because she will be representing our own coterie at the Centennial Spring Ball. Here to make the announcement is cheerleader captain Lizzie Mitchell.
6: Thanks, Mr. Garza. This year's Queen of Spring is a big surprise. For the first time in as far back as any of us can remember, our queen wasn't on the ballot. She was a write-in.
0: I knew it!
6: And because she was a write-in, Principal Garza said we should waive the gate requirement.
0: I told you, bro.
6: So, when you see her in the hallway today, King Bradley, Corey's new Queen of Spring.
0: You don't have to wait for the hallway.
6: Rebecca Taylor!
2: What?
0: Rebecca Taylor, you rigged that vote.
1: No, I didn't, Tiffany.
0: Yes, you did.
4: She wouldn't do something like that, Tiffany.
0: And what's that supposed to mean, Brooke? I'm going to talk to Mother about this. And you're not even a junior yet.
4: She's just a freshman.
1: You're queen, right, Tom?

0: And then Matthew 5, 23 and 24 focuses more on the importance of reconciliation.
1: Will you read that verse again, please?
0: Well, sure. Therefore, if you are offering your gift at the altar and there remember that your brother has something against you, leave your gift there in front of the altar. First go and be reconciled to your brother. Then come and offer your gift.
1: Or in my case, daughter. Mary, I'm not sure how to do that.
0: How to do what? Go to your daughter?
1: She won't let me near her. And I feel it. I can feel this holding me back, Mary. It's like I can't quite breathe, knowing there's this wall between me and Rebecca.
0: Have you asked her to forgive you?
1: I can't ask her anything. She runs out of the room whenever I come near.
0: She's been

0: So overwhelmed and confused. Maybe now she's got something to look forward to. She won't be so defensive if you approach her.
1: Something to look forward to?
0: Well, Queen of Spring. Joan, no one's told you.
1: Told me what?
0: Rebecca was voted the Queen of Spring yesterday.
1: By Rebecca?
0: Yes.
1: But I thought you had to at least be a junior.
0: They made an exception. She was a write-in.

0: can't believe it. And the look on Tiffany's face when she found out you were written in.
1: I wonder if she ever did go and tell her mother.
0: Oh, we should stop. We're acting exactly like she would, just by talking bad about her.
1: I guess you're right.
0: Becca, it really is pretty amazing.
1: What is?
0: You're representing our whole town. Queen!
1: I never thought I'd hear Brooke Morrison care about who was Queen of Spring.
0: Very funny. But I mean it. It's just pretty cool. And after Mr. Garza announced it today, when he talked about the kind of upstanding character the Queen should have, I guess I'm just proud of you.
1: You shouldn't be, Brooke.
0: Why not?
1: If anyone has upstanding character, it's you.
0: Right.
1: Seriously, Brooke. If any of those people who wrote my name down saw me at home, there's no way they'd think I should be their queen.
0: Becca.
1: I mean it. I really don't deserve to be Queen of Spring.
2: Don't say that.
3: No, you're right. You don't.
0: Nobody asked what you thought, Tiffany. And we're having a private conversation here?
3: Well, excuse me, but you're working at my mother and father's bed and breakfast. If you want to socialize, you shouldn't do it at work.
1: You are not our boss, Tiffany.
3: You know what your problem is, Becca Taylor? Just because you got elected to be Queen of Spring when you're not even old enough, you think you're the exception to every rule, don't you?
1: Where are you from?
0: Of all the people to say something like that, you have no right.
3: And just what is that supposed to mean?
0: As if you don't know.
3: I'll tell you what I do know. I think you and Becca rigged the whole thing.
1: No
3: way. And you wrote on the extra ballots in the office and turned them in.
1: No.
3: And I think that anyone who did vote for you only did it because they feel sorry for you, since your mother took off for so long and then only came back here to die.
0: You are the most selfish, heartless, terrible person I have ever met, Tiffany Richter.
3: Oh, really?
0: All you care about is you.
3: Oh, don't. Please.
0: And just because you couldn't cheat or buy your way into being the Queen of Spring, just because somebody who actually has a conscience and a work ethic got voted in and you didn't.
1: Brooke, stop.
0: No, Becca, I won't stop. I've been stopping all year, always making excuses for you, Tiffany.
1: Stop.
0: But you don't change. If your mother can't pull strings to get you exactly what you want to be happy, then you make sure no one around you can be happy either.
3: I know how you all really feel.
1: Don't say that.
3: No, I should go. I should see if Mother's bought me something to make me happy.
0: Tiffany.
3: Goodbye. Bye, Mrs. Donna.
4: Goodbye, Tiffany. I've never seen anyone take the fire right out of that girl.
1: Brooke was only defending me, Mrs. Donner.
4: Brooke knows that isn't any excuse.
0: Yes, ma'am.
4: I know Tiffany can try our patience, but responding to her with the same meanness and hatred that fills her up, do you think that's gonna change her or make her better, Brooke?
0: No, ma'am.
4: That must be somebody to pick you two up. Thank you again for coming in on a Tuesday.
0: Mm-hmm.
4: I'll see you this weekend. And Brooke, I'm not going to tell you what to do, but
0: I know.
5: Girls,
6: I
5: thought I'd pick you up since I was in town. Brooke, are you in or out? Close the door.
0: Thanks for coming to get us, Mom, but I'm gonna walk.
5: Are you sure?
0: Yeah, I'm sure.
5: Okay, honey. Well, we're gonna eat in about half an hour, so don't take too long.
0: Love you.
5: Love you too.
0: I'll call you later, Becca.
1: Okay, bye.
5: You could come up front, you know.
1: That's okay. I'm already buckled up.
5: Well, now I feel like I'm the chauffeur for the new Queen of Spring.
1: Hey.
5: So has it sunk in yet?
1: Kind of. I still can't believe they'd pick me.
5: Well, I can.
1: Thanks. Mrs. Morrison?
5: Mm-hmm.
1: Do you think you could still take me shopping for a dress when it gets closer?
5: If you still want me to do it, I will, sure.
1: Well, I know it wouldn't be any fun trying on dresses with my dad.
5: Rebecca, don't you think that...
1: Oh, here we are. It never takes as long when you drive, does it?
5: No, sure doesn't.
1: Thanks for the ride, Mrs. Morrison.
5: You're welcome.

0: you. Hi, Tiffany.
1: What? Is there more you wanted to tell me about how awful I am?
0: Tiffany.
1: No, Brooke. It's great to know what you're really thinking inside. With all your talk about God and love and all that Christian stuff, I had no idea.
0: Please, let me talk, Tiffany. I should have never said the things I did.
1: But if you meant them.
0: No, I lost my temper and I shouldn't have. Please don't blame God for the things I said. That was all me. And it was so wrong. I never should have yelled. And I'm really sorry I said the things I said.
1: You're sorry?
0: Yes, I'm sorry. I had no excuse to treat you the way I did. I love Becca and Luke, and it's really hard for me to see you hurt them, but I know that doesn't give me the right to be mean to you.
1: Did you say you were sorry?
0: Yes. I'm sorry, Tiffany. Will you forgive me?
1: Forgive you?
0: Yes. Forgive me for the things I said to you and the way I said them.
1: You want me to forgive you?
0: Yes.
1: Well, I suppose, Brooke. I guess I could let it go this one time.
0: Thank you.
1: But you really are asking a lot of me. It's not easy to forgive someone who is so nasty.
0: I know, and I really am sorry I lost my temper.
1: Not as sorry as I was. I certainly didn't expect to be beat up like that when I came over there today.
0: I know, and that's why I came to apologize, but I have to get going because...
1: I mean, I just wanted to stop at our bed and breakfast, and I get attacked!
0: Tiffany, I have to go. My family's eating dinner soon.
1: Oh, all right. And use the sidewalk when you leave this time. Mother hates it when there are footprints all over our yard.
0: Okay, I'll see you tomorrow then. Come in.
2: Hello, Rebecca.
3: Mom. What are you doing up here?
2: I came to congratulate you. Queen of Spring. Wow.
3: Who told you?
2: Mary Morrison was here today. She told me you were written in.
3: Yeah.
2: Is it okay if I sit down?
3: Might as well.
2: Queen of Spring. Oh, you loved those girls. Every year you would tell me that that would be you someday. And now it's true. Do you remember how much we used to love watching that grand march of the ball every year?
3: Yeah.
2: I will never forget when you were 3 and a half the very first time we went.
3: You took me because I wanted to be a princess.
2: That's right. And I had to hold you really tightly because you get so excited when you were little that you just start shaking all over.
3: I was so weird.
2: Oh, no, you weren't. You were always a beautiful, darling baby girl.
3: Then, why'd you leave me?
2: Oh, Rebecca.
3: Why? Why'd you walk out on me? On me? On your son? On my dad? What did we do that was so wrong?
2: Oh, nothing, sweetie. You didn't do anything wrong. It wasn't your fault. It wasn't your brother's. It wasn't your dad's. It was mine. I was stupid and selfish, and I threw away everything good I had in this life. I'm so sorry, Rebecca. I'm so sorry.
3: But that doesn't make it better. It doesn't give me back a mom during the years when I wanted you so bad.
2: And I wish I could change that. I wish I could have my life back and start it all over. But I can start now. Rebecca, please forgive me.
3: Why?
2: I know now. I understand the faith that you and your dad and your brother have had all these years.
3: Don't talk about faith.
2: I understand it now. And I've asked God to forgive me for the horrible things I've done. The way I treated the gifts he gave me in the shape of my family. And he's forgiven me, Rebecca. God's forgiven my sins and given me a fresh start after all this time, after everything I've done.
3: Then why do you need my forgiveness?
2: I can't get closer to God when I know that I ruined one of his children. When I know that I destroyed my little girl, and she won't even look at me. I love you, Rebecca. I love you so much.
3: I love you too, Mom. Oh. I love you, and I miss you, and I'm mad at you. So mad at you. I've hated you, Mom. It's like it came from the same spot, my love and my hate. And I've hated God too, I think.
2: What do you mean?
3: I've hated him for letting you come back, for letting me hurt again. You want me to forgive you, Mom?
2: You do.
3: Then you need to forgive me, too.
2: Forgive you? For what?
3: For not loving you like I should have. For hating you. And I need God to forgive me for not believing you love me enough to take care of me. I'm sorry I took that out on you, Mom.
2: Oh, Rebecca, of course I forgive you. Actually, I couldn't blame you. Oh, sweetie.
3: I can't believe you came up to my room after how I've been treating you.
2: Me neither. I can't believe you were voted Queen of Spring.
3: Me neither.
2: Have a dress picked out yet?
3: No, I wasn't really planning on being queen.
2: Well, you're gonna need to be dressed to the nines for this, sweetie. This is big time. An old-fashioned ballroom dance, the 100th anniversary.
3: What are you trying to say, Mom?
2: I just wouldn't want that serious shopping to be left to your father, that's all.
3: Who should it be left to?
2: Since you're asking, I would ask a woman. One with impeccable taste.
3: Oh, who's that?
2: One who happens to be feeling a little better these days. And most importantly, she should be a woman who knows just where to go after a day of shopping. A little place called Uncle Vito's.
3: Oh, Uncle Vito's. That's the name of it. Oh, I'd give anything for a big plate of their spaghetti right now.
2: Oh, you want to go?

Today, Becca finally forgave her mom, and what a relief it really was for Becca. We may think we're hurting other people when we hold a grudge against them, but really, we're just hurting ourselves. Bitterness, anger, and grudges, well, they're like poisons that eat away at our hearts. Let me ask you, are you suffering from the poison of bitterness? Jesus said that for us to receive His forgiveness, we need to forgive others. So why not follow Becca's example and ask God to help you forgive that other person right now? And then experience the joy and freedom that comes from forgiving others. This week's episode, Spring Loaded, was a production of Keys for Kids Ministries because God loves kids. It was written and directed by Beth Culp, produced by Simon Guevara, engineered by Steve O'Dell with musical score by John Campbell. The executive producer was Randy Heckman. I'm Zach, and we'll see you again next time on Keys for Kids down Gilead Lane.

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2: This is my least favorite part of being a ranger, Dalton. Late night bear sightings.
3: Yeah, Midnight's built quite a reputation up here on the North Rim. She's the one who chewed the paw off one of her own cubs.
2: Okay, looks like we've got action. These must be the campers who called us. Grab the tranquilizer. Let's go.
3: Is anyone hurt?
4: No!
5: We were sound asleep in our tent when we heard our camper door getting ripped off the truck.
2: Did you have food in the truck?
6: She's back!
3: She's coming right toward us. Fire the tranquilizer!
6: Oh, I missed!
3: Don't scare her. She's running. Take another shot.
2: Great. We need to get on the radio and call headquarters. Now she's angry and she's headed right toward Crazy Jug Point.
7: Will anyone get hurt? Will the Rangers catch the bear before she makes it to the people camping at Crazy Jug Point? To find out, join the adventure in Jonathan Park and the Midnight Prowler. 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
5: We're becoming pretty good white water rafters, aren't we, Dad?
8: Absolutely, Jesse. Why, much better than yesterday.
9: Miles will be glad to hear that.
10: Yes, Dad, but let's not get overconfident.
8: Good reminder, Timmy.
9: According to my global positioning satellite, we're getting close.
8: That agrees with my reading, Jonathan.
9: Dad, you've been to Nautiloid Canyon before. Is this it?
8: Jonathan, remember, I can't tell you. I promised Miles that I'd let you find it by yourself.
9: Look, Major Rapids ahead!
11: Okay, everyone, let's work together as a team.
2: So there are others camping here at Crazy Jug Point as well.
12: Yes, there are more in our group. They're whitewater rafting down in the Grand Canyon right now.
13: Mr. Morgan, we're impressed with all of your equipment. But what exactly are you guys doing here?
12: Well, we're running a training camp for our response team.
2: Well, like we said, keep it safe. Last we knew, that bear was headed right in this direction. And she is one angry mama bear.
12: Okay, thank you, Rangers. I'll tell the others when they get back from the canyon.
8: Okay, guys, let's pull this thing on shore. There. You guys found it. This is the Nautiloid Canyon.
14: Great job, guys.
9: Well, looking at this map and the coordinates, I say we head this way.
13: All right, lead the way.
9: So, Dr. Park, what do these things look like?
13: The Nautiloids? Well, the kind we're looking for are orthocone nautiloids. They're squid-like marine animals. Their shells are straight instead of coiled like a nautilus. And it's divided into as many as 15 to 20 chambers.
14: So how big are they?
13: Well, Jesse, we've found some of these animals that are up to 3 feet long or longer. I know this sounds silly, but I think the best way to describe their shells is like a long, slender ice cream cone.
14: Waffle or cake!
13: Actually, Jesse, their shells look like a brown sugar cone. And now, picture their squid-like head and tentacles sticking out over the top of the cone.
14: Oh, my goodness!
9: Dad, look at this rock! It's so orange.
14: Oh, you're right.
9: What layer is this?
13: Jonathan, this is called the Red Wall Limestone. It's a vast layer that stretches all the way from northern Arizona into Utah. And a 6-foot thick section of the Red Wall Limestone is called the Whitmore Nautiloid Bed.
9: And that's where we find the fossils.
13: Yes. However, many evolutionists believe this layer was formed gradually over very long periods of time. But Jonathan, we're about to see convincing evidence, even to non-creation scientists, that this layer was deposited very rapidly.
9: Oh. The Nautiloids?
13: Yes.
9: Oh, according to the GPS, this is it.
14: Oh, wow.
10: Oh, hey, look. Is this them?
14: Oh, my goodness.
13: You've got it.
14: Wow. There are dozens of them.
9: Yes. They're completely entombed in the rock.
13: Thad, you're looking at their fossils, actually. Their soft parts are all gone, and their shells have been turned into minerals.
14: How interesting.
9: How does that happen, Dr. Park?
13: Well, look at this one right here. To be fossilized like this, it needs to be covered very quickly by mud and water. Okay. If the conditions are right, the surrounding materials will begin to replace the cells that make up the shell of the nautiloid, and you end up with a fossil like this.
14: How neat.
9: Whoa, and that's why these are such strong evidence that it was a catastrophic burial, instead of a slow and gradual process.
13: Yes. Now let's talk about the evolutionary scenario.
14: Okay.
13: They imagine this area was covered with an ancient sea. Mm-hmm. Some say it was formed gradually as broken pieces of shell creatures collected, creating the limey mud on the bottom. And that's how the red wall limestone supposedly formed.
14: So then how do they explain the nautiloids?
13: Well, they would have to say that as nautiloids died over the years, they would sink to the bottom and would be covered by limestone as it continued to collect. But just think, if those nautiloids died out gradually, they'd show evidence of deterioration long before they could fossilize.
14: That's true.
4: But Kendall, that's not what we see here.
13: That's right. To fossilize something this well, they had to be buried very quickly, before they had a chance to deteriorate.
9: And there's dozens of them all around us. Just look.
14: Oh, I didn't even notice these ones.
13: And Jonathan, there are even some down close to the river where we landed. Altogether, they estimate there must be billions of these things.
14: Oh, my goodness.
13: They're all throughout this layer. There's something else about these fossils, though. Look at them and see if they have something in common.
10: Well, hey, I know. Many of these are pointing in the same direction.
13: Yes, Timmy. This is called a non-random distribution, and it suggests activity from water currents. As the nautiloids were washed into place, the waters would point many of them in the same direction.
4: And that's what we see at many other nautiloid sites as well.
13: Yes, so it looks as if an underwater avalanche called a sediment gravity flow came through like an express train and smashed right into a giant school of nautiloids. It caused billions of these things to be deposited and then fossilized.
4: You know, and they've even found them buried in layers that stretch all the way to Las Vegas.
13: Right. It's also interesting when we look at the size distribution of these animals. We found baby nautiloids and granddad nautiloids and everything in between.
10: So what does that mean, Dr. Park?
13: Well, it means that they weren't dying gradually from old age. They were all killed at the same time by the same event.
9: Now that's what I call a huge catastrophe.
4: Okay, well, we're running out of daylight, you guys.
13: All right, well, then let's just gather some data and excavate a few of these things to take back with us.
15: Martha, here we are in our first trimester of pregnancy, camping out in the wild with everyone else.
16: Always an adventure, eh, Angela?
4: Where'd you put the nautiloid fossils we excavated today, Kendall?
13: Jim, I put them in the pine box in Katie and Jesse's tent. You know, the one that we're keeping some of the electronic gadgets in.
4: Oh, yeah, that's right. That seems pretty safe. Mm-hmm. The box is still wrapped in the gunny sack, right?
13: Sure is.
9: Does anyone want the last marshmallows, Grandpa?
17: No, thank you, Jonathan. What about you, Ryan?
18: Oh, no, thank you, sir.
15: There won't be any left for tomorrow night.
9: You guys really polished them off. Eddie, how many did you have?
15: Well, let's see.
16: Katie!
15: Yes?
16: Don't worry. I hid a bunch of the s'mores in the pine boxes in our tent. Perfect. They'll never find them there.
15: After that.
12: Okay, it's almost time to turn in for the night. But first, I want to do one more training session. Oh, hold on. Hello, Miles Morgan. Oh, hey, Henry. Yes, yes, of course they're all here. Let me put you on the speakerphone.
19: Hello, everyone.
4: Hi.
13: Hey, how are you?
19: Miles tells me that you're all learning very fast. It's incredible that it was only a couple months ago that I suggested we assemble a creation response team. And now look, here we are training and seeing it fulfilled before our very eyes. My only regret is that I'm not there to experience it with you all.
16: Speaking of that, how is it going with Jamal?
19: It's been hard work, but now that he's safely in this country, it's been worth it all for Janine and me. We have just one more meeting tomorrow with the adoption agency, and then I was thinking of driving up there with Jamal. You're all he's talked about since your visit to Earth.
14: Yeah.
19: Okay, hopefully we'll see you tomorrow.
14: Bye.
12: All right, now I know it's getting late, so I'll be brief. Over the last several days, we've run obstacle courses, learned to work new technologies, talked response strategies, and I've even sent you on training missions, like the nautiloid excavation in the canyon. Well, now Jim, Kendall, and I would like to assign the roles that each of you will play on the creation response team. After seeing his work in Florida during the hurricane disaster, Jim will be serving as the team's media spokesperson. Jim?
4: Thank you. I'll also continue to run the Brennan Museum of Creation, Hidden Cave, and Brennan Bluff Dinosaur Graveyard. Well, every team needs a great leader. I think it'll be no surprise to any of you that we've chosen Kendall to be our creation response team leader.
17: Oh, congratulations.
14: All right.
13: Thank you. And serving as our technology man and all-around gadgets guy, my dad, Benjamin Park.
14: Yeah.
4: Okay, okay. Our next role will be leadership of our junior team, Jonathan Park.
18: Way to go.
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4: Thad, now because of your natural leadership abilities, you'll serve this team in logistics.
9: Logistics?
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4: And Mike, because of your ability to see quick solutions and your no-nonsense approach, we want you to be the team strategist.
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4: Hey, Jesse and Katie, we want the two of you to work side by side in one of our most important capacities. Katie, you're going to do the important research. We'll provide the team with information to complete our tasks. And Jess, you're going to be the communication specialist. Your job will include getting information to all the team members.
23: Cool! We get to work together!
4: Mm-hmm. And now for the absolute most important roles in our team, Martha and Angela.
24: Of course.
25: Jim, I hope I get to keep being the mom and wife. The woman who ministers to my husband and my family and helps accomplish the mission God has given us.
9: Oh, hear, hear.
23: But Mrs. Park, you have a degree in underwater archaeology. Wouldn't you rather be going on underwater digs and adventures? I mean, if you weren't going to have a baby.
15: You know, I can honestly say that being a mother to this family has been a much greater adventure than my underwater archaeology days. And yet, God has even used that for his glory.
18: Sure has.
23: Mom, I've got to admit, I've often wondered why you decided to stay home and homeschool us.
25: Well, Jesse, because I couldn't ever imagine any place I'd rather be than watching God mold you into the woman he wants you to be. I praise God every day that I've gotten to be the one to teach you and Ryan and soon this new little one. Many working moms would love that opportunity. And it hasn't exactly been a boring life, has it?
23: No way!
9: That's for sure. God has taken our families on many adventures.
15: Mm-hmm. And I think God has uniquely made us moms to desire to nurture and love our families.
4: You know, in Proverbs 31 it says, "Who can find a virtuous woman? For her price is far above rubies. The heart of her husband doth safely trust in her, so that he shall have no need of spoil." You know, Martha and Angela, thank you for the love that you've shown to your families.
18: Thank you, sweetheart.
25: You're welcome, sweetheart.
4: Okay, Miles, that's it. Why don't we just close in prayer before we turn in for the night?
12: Sure. I think you know my position on prayer, but you're all welcome to.
4: All right. Well, let's thank the Lord for the day, and then head into our tents.
15: Jesse, are you awake? Jesse!
23: What's going on, Katie?
15: Did you hear that?
23: Katie, it's the middle of the night.
15: Well, there! Did you hear it?
23: It sounded like...
15: There it is again!
23: I think it's a... It's a bear!
18: What's going on?
23: It's a bear in our tent!
15: We're okay!
18: Everyone, stay in your tent!
26: Okay, just stay, stay calm!
18: Girls, get back from there!
26: I'm getting my gun!
15: There it is!
9: Mr. Morgan, help me grab the pots on the firing!
15: Careful!
26: Gotcha! Back up, back up!
9: Let's make some noise!
26: Yeah, come on!
27: Did you see that? She had a bag in her mouth.
15: Oh, no. That's where I hit some of the s'mores.
18: Jesse. And our nautiloid fossil.
25: And again, we thank you, dear Lord, for your hand of protection from the bear last night. Mm. In Jesus' name.
18: Amen.
9: Amen.
4: Thank you all for praying. I'd like to conclude our morning devotion with our reading. Today, we're in Titus chapter 2. Verses 4 and 5, as it talks about the role of older women. Quote, "That they may teach the young women to be sober, to love their husbands, to love their children, to be discreet, chaste, keepers at home, good, obedient to their own husbands, that the word of God be not blasphemed."
23: Dad, I have a question.
4: Yes, Jess.
23: Is it ever okay for a girl, say like me, to like adventure?
15: Oh, yes. Think about the pioneer women who helped tame the West and the pilgrims who first came to this country.
23: That's right. They must have been very adventurous.
15: They were.
25: Jesse, honey, the Bible makes it clear that there are different roles for men and women. Men are to be the protectors, providers, and spiritual leaders of their homes. But God has also given us a very special role. We are the ones who organize our homes, we love and nurture our children, support our husbands in the purposes that God has given our family. And this world needs good, strong families.
0: Amen. So being a keeper at home is more than just watching the kids and keeping the house clean?
15: Oh, absolutely, Katie. I think some people get the wrong idea about what the Bible says. They make it sound as if women are supposed to deny their personalities and their talents and stay home mopping floors all day.

0: honestly, like your mother, I think that you'll find that fulfilling your role as the keeper of a family is more wonderful than you can imagine.
1: Mm-hmm. Well, looks like I'm getting back just in time.
2: Yeah, well, we're just finishing up.
0: Yeah.
1: Okay, you guys ready for today's assignments?
3: Sure!
1: Kendall, we're going to have your team head out to Jeff Canyon.
3: All right!
4: Right.
1: Yeah. As for Benjamin's team, I have a very interesting assignment that I think will hone the skills that you've all learned.
3: Yes.
1: I want you to track down that bear and find our equipment Nautiloid bosses.
3: And get back our s'mores!
1: Okay, you've got 10 minutes to prepare, and then I'm sending out both teams.
2: Woo-hoo.
5: Well, Mr. Park, this is as far as I can trace the bear tracks.
6: None of us are trained in tracking.
3: Oh, we'll never get those s'mores back.
6: Or our equipment.
5: Wait a minute. That's it. What was in the gunny sack?
7: Well, there were the Nautiloids.

0: hole that takes in food and gets rid of waste. That hole is surrounded by tentacles. Around it grows a hard shell made from calcium carbonate. This is the animal we call coral.
1: Oh, and they make large coral reefs, right?
0: Exactly. Mm-hmm. Coral reefs are formed by large numbers of these little animals that group themselves into colonies called coral heads.
1: I see.
0: In each of these colonies, there are hundreds and thousands of polyps in their shells that are all linked together by a connective tissue.
1: So why do we find them here, Dad?
0: Well, Jonathan, that's a great question. Obviously, this isn't where they're growing, because there isn't a coral reef forming here.
2: So that tells us that they were picked up and carried here from somewhere else.
0: Exactly. Mm-hmm. Now think about this. We find nautiloids here in Jeff Canyon as well. In water, you'd find the heavy coral heads along the bottom and nautiloids closer to the surface.
1: Oh, yeah.
0: Yet here, they're deposited together in the red wall limestone. It looks like fast-moving currents picked up both the nautiloids and the coral heads and buried them right here together.
1: That would fit very well with a worldwide flood like we read about in Genesis.
0: Yes, Jesse, I believe so. Well, what if we collect some data and then remove a few of these coral heads to put in our museum?
1: Sounds like a great idea.
3: I'm receiving the signal really strong now, and according to my laptop, the signal is coming from about 50 more feet that way.
4: That would be up inside that cave.
5: Well, that'd make sense. I'll bet the bear uses this as a shelter.
6: So she carried our gunny sack all the way up here and then left?
5: Well, it appears so.
4: So let's go inside and get the stuff.
5: No. Mike, even though I don't see the bear, we don't know if she's coming just around the corner, or if she might be coming back soon. I'll be the one to run inside and see if the sack's in there.
1: Grandpa, be careful!
4: What should we do?
5: Well, keep watch for the bear.
6: The rangers were telling Mr. Morgan about how she...
7: Look! Oh, how cute! They're little bear cubs.
6: Oh, look at this one. It's missing one of its paws.
4: Look, I hate to mention this, but if the cubs are here, doesn't that mean their mom's nearby?
3: Mike's right!
1: Grandpa! The bear's back!
3: He can't hear you from in there!
4: I'm gonna go get him.
3: Mike!
1: Be careful!
4: I'm just gonna let him know. Mr. Park!
5: Mike, what are you doing in here?
4: Mr. Park, the bear's coming. We need to leave it.
8: Okay, gang. I just got off the radio with Miles, and he said that Benjamin's team found our stuff, but they had a close scrape with the bear.
9: Oh, boy.
8: He wants us to finish up here, and then he's sending us out to take a turn at getting our nautiloids back from the bear's cave.
1: All right. That should be interesting.
10: Dr. Park, can I ask you a question before we go?
0: What's that, Thad?
10: Well, we talk about how the worldwide flood laid down the layers we find here, but people also say that the flood carved the Grand Canyon. How can the flood both deposit layers and cut through them at the same time?
1: Yeah.
0: Well, Thad, think about this, all right? When these layers were first deposited, they were very soft. If the canyon had been carved while they were still soft like that, the rock faces would have still been pliable as the waters swept materials away. It would have been like gravy running across mashed potatoes. The layers would have slid down as the water cut the material away. Now look at the abrupt edges on these exposed layers.
1: Okay.
0: They were hard enough that they stood up in a vertical face. It seems to indicate that there was a period of time between the flood and when the canyon was carved.
10: So Dr. Park, if the flood didn't carve Grand Canyon, what did?
0: Well, Timmy, there's good evidence that there might have been several lake basins that formed as water collected behind natural dams. Some scientists estimate that these lakes held enough water to fill the current Lake Michigan. They believe that eventually those natural dams broke, releasing all of that water and carving the canyon very rapidly.
1: Interesting.
10: So I was right. It seems the flood couldn't be responsible for both laying down the layers and simultaneously carving the canyon.
0: Listen, Thad, many creation geologists do not believe that the canyon was cut during the flood.
2: Okay, I think we better get back to camp. And then we're off to get our stuff back from the bear.
1: All right.
9: There you go.
0: Dad, thanks for coming back to the bear's cave with us.
5: No problem.
1: We seem to be at kind of a standoff with Midnight.
7: We have to think of a way to outsmart this bear.
11: Jim, are you there?
8: Yes, Miles, we're here.
11: Henry Michaels and Jamal arrived in base camp about an hour ago. They should be there any second.
1: Oh, great.
2: Good.
0: Fantastic.
8: Good. Thanks. Hey, we'll give you a call when something happens on this end. How's that?
11: Sounds good. Over.
8: Oh, great.
0: So, Dad, what kind of gadgets do we have with us?
5: Well, I brought the tranquilizer gun because I thought it might come in handy. But I also brought along a whole trunk of gadgets. You want to see?
3: You've got flashlights, GPS units, glow sticks. Whoa, are these

0: Hey, why don't we just lob a few of those inside the cave and just wait for her to leave?
1: I think that it might just work.
2: Hey, guys!
3: Hey, Henry! Oh, Henry. Jamal! Oh, you made it!
0: Look at you!
4: I'm so glad to see all of you!
0: You too!
4: And I want to help with the creation response team. I'm very brave.
5: We found that out in Iraq.
2: So, the bear's still in there.
3: Yes, Bob, but we may have a way to smoke her out.
4: This is like the Israelites in a standoff with Goliath.
2: Jamal, what are you doing?
4: We needed David. I'm gonna run right in and grab that sack before the bear even knows I'm there.
0: Wait, no! Jamal, come back!
1: He can't hear you!
3: Great! He's gonna get torn into pieces. Grab a light. Let's go, Jim.
0: Got it.
1: Be careful. That bear's very temperamental.
3: Jamal!
0: Where are you, Jamal?
4: I'm over here. Look where I'm shining my light.
0: The gunny sack.
3: Okay, let's all stay where we are. I think I can reach it.
4: I'm just guessing, but I'll bet that was the bear.
0: She's right there.
3: Jamal, get behind me.
4: He's coming straight for us. We're trapped.
3: Okay, Jim, I'll attract her attention. And you and Jamal run.
0: But she'll maul you.
3: We don't have any other choice. Here we go. One, two.
4: What just happened?
5: I just nailed her with a tranquilizer gun.
3: Good job, son.
0: Be careful. It takes a while for it to take effect.
4: Jonathan, she's coming your way.
5: Run. Oh, no, she's so fast. Look out. Here comes the bear. The bear's got my leg! Ah! Oh, wait, she's down!
0: What's going on?
3: Are you okay, son?
5: Yes, the tranquilizer took effect before she got to me.
0: Oh, praise the Lord.
3: That was a little too close.
0: Okay, let's get our gunny sack and call the Rangers. Now, as long as she's asleep, I'll bet they'll want to relocate her to a less populated area.
3: And then we're headed back to camp.
0: All right, let's go.
3: All right.
6: What a day.
7: Yeah. What a week.
6: How's your leg, Jonathan?
5: It's okay. It's just a scratch.
6: Why was Midnight so ferocious?
7: Well, I think the poor thing had been through a lot. Remember what the ranger was telling us?
4: About one of her cubs missing a paw?
7: Yes. The ranger said the little cub was trying to get into the dumpster when it got its paw caught. I guess the poor little thing struggled throughout the night to get loose. It would have died if it would have been there much longer. Finally, Midnight had to chew its baby's paw off so it could get free.
6: Ew, what a terrible story.
8: Yes, but if she hadn't chewed off the paw, the little cub would have died.
0: Oh, that's true.
9: Boy, that's a perfect picture of motherhood, isn't it?
0: In what way, Martha?
9: Well, as a mother, sometimes I need to make choices that may seem hard or even mean. But it's actually to save my children from even worse harm.
1: Oh, that's so true. It means sacrificing their short-term pleasure for their long-term safety.
6: Just like we were talking about earlier. It sure seems like motherhood is going to be a challenge.
9: It's an exciting adventure.
10: Well, speaking of that, you all did a wonderful job this week.
11: Good work to all of you. You have all officially graduated from Creation Response Team Camp.
12: Guys, I'm just glad to know I'm part of a team.
6: Me too.
13: Me three.
12: Yep, it's all for one, one for all.
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By now, it was nearly the end of January 1957, and another problem, which had nothing to do with the Cessna, had arisen. During October 1956, a war between Great Britain and France and Egypt had erupted. Egypt had gained control of the Suez Canal and intended to nationalize it, using the money earned from running the canal to finance construction of the Aswan High Dam on the Nile River. Great Britain and France opposed Egypt's action and sent troops to invade the country under the guise of assuring the safe passage of ships through the Suez Canal. In response, the Egyptians sank 40 ships in the canal, blocking it completely. The United Nations intervened in the fighting, and a truce was established in November. The British and French troops were then withdrawn. However, given the tense situation in the area, there was no way Betty could fly back over Egypt to the Sudan following the route she had come. She would have to map out another course to get her back to Malakal. Betty weighed things carefully and eventually decided the best way back to the Sudan was to fly down the coast of West Africa and then swing east inland to Malakal. It was twice as long as the other route, but it was safe. Betty filed her flight plan at the Civil Aviation Office in London. She was promptly told by a Mr. Fouquet, the office director, that in his opinion, it was madness to fly a small, single-engine airplane over such a route, and he would not approve the flight plan. Betty was surprised and disappointed. She had not expected to be turned down, and the rebuff would delay her return to the Sudan. Betty decided that the best way to overcome Mr. Fouquet's objections to her flight plan was to present him with enough information to make him change his mind. She set to work typing him a 3-page letter outlining the work of MAF, the flying experience she'd had, and the safety equipment and features of the airplane. Finally, after 2 weeks of waiting, she received word that Mr. Fouquet had relented and approved her plan. On Friday, March 1st, 1957, 5 people, Betty, Stuart and Phyllis King, their daughter Becky, and their new baby John, crowded into the Cessna 180. After takeoff, Betty headed the plane toward Paris and then on to Bordeaux in the south of France, where they spent their first night. The next day, they continued on to Madrid, Spain, and then to Tangier, Morocco, on the northern tip of the African continent. From Tangier, they hugged the coastline to Casablanca and on to the port town of Dakhai, Western Sahara. The next day, they continued south along the coast to St. Louis in northern Senegal, and then to Freetown, Sierra Leone, and Monrovia, Liberia. As they reached Monrovia, the halfway point of the 8,000-mile journey back to the Sudan, it was time to take a break from traveling. Phyllis King had a lot of diaper washing to catch up on, and Becky needed time to burn off some energy after sitting and playing quietly on the floor of the Cessna hour after hour. They spent 2 days in Monrovia. The break suited Betty well. Her missionary friends, the De La Hayes, were now stationed in Monrovia, and Betty visited and stayed with them. Her first night there, the De La Hayes invited Betty to go along with them to a special reception for American Vice President Richard Nixon and his wife, who were visiting West Africa. The reception was lavish, the best the government of Liberia could put together, and Betty enjoyed the evening very much.
On Saturday, the five travelers clambered back into the Cessna as they headed farther around the coast of West Africa and on to the Gulf of Guinea. That night, they landed in Lagos, Nigeria. The next day, they flew across the delta of the Niger River and down the coasts of Cameroon and French Equatorial Africa, now Gabon. Here, Betty left the coast and headed eastward to Leopoldville, now called Kinshasa, the Congo, now Zaire. From there, they flew north over the Congo to Juba in southern Sudan. And from there, they made the final leg of the trip back to Malakal. On Thursday, March 14th, 1957, 2 weeks after leaving London and 8,000 miles later, Betty touched the silver Cessna 180 down on the runway at its new home base, Malakal, the Sudan. Soon she was back flying her regular rounds, serving the missionaries on the ground. Chapter 15, New Guinea. Betty sat in the MAF office in Fullerton, California, studying the map of New Guinea laid out on the desk in front of her. After Greenland, New Guinea was the world's second largest island. The shape of the island on the map resembled a great dinosaur perched above the northernmost tip of Australia. The dinosaur's head rested on the equator, and its tail descended all the way into the Coral Sea. Two lines divided the island into three parts. The first line ran north and south through the center. The territory it created to the west was called Dutch New Guinea, now Irian Jaya, which had been administered by the Dutch since 1828. A second line running east and west through the eastern portion of the island divided it into the territory of New Guinea in the north and Papua in the south. Before World War I, the territory of New Guinea had belonged to Germany, but now Australia administered both of these eastern sectors. In the northeastern corner of Dutch New Guinea lay the town of Sentani, which was going to be the base for Betty's next flying assignment with MAF. Leaving the Sudan in October 1958, after 2.5 years of flying there, Betty spent the next 18 months working at MAF's headquarters in Fullerton, California. But in June 1960, she was scheduled to replace pilot Paul Pontier, who had been serving in Sentani and was returning home on furlough. The work of MAF had been growing rapidly in New Guinea, partly as a result of the increased public awareness stirred up by Marge Saint, who had undertaken a speaking tour of Australia and New Zealand. Marge talked about her husband Nate's death at the hands of the Alca Indians in Ecuador and went on to tell of the many opportunities for missionary service that existed and that needed to be taken up by Christians. Many people responded to Marge Saint's appeal, and both workers and donations poured into MAF. As a result, 4 MAF pilots and planes were now flying in New Guinea. Originally, the work there had been started by the Australian branch of MAF. In 1951, however, MAF Australia's most experienced pilot, Harry Hartwig, had crashed his single-engine Auster airplane, killing himself and destroying the aircraft. Following this tragic accident, MAF Australia had invited MAF US to join it in serving the missionaries scattered throughout the country. Betty was excited about her new assignment. It reminded her of when she was in Peru. Indeed, there were many parallels between the two areas. The Amazon jungle and the highlands of New Guinea were two of the most unexplored places on Earth. Many areas of New Guinea were unmapped, and no one knew for sure all that lay inland. It had been only 8 years since Grady Parrott had been granted permission by the government of Dutch New Guinea to be the first pilot to fly over some of the eastern inland areas. What Grady saw there stunned everyone.
In an area that most geographers assumed to be unpopulated, Grady spotted the Dani people, all 150,000 of them. The people were living in Stone Age fashion, in small village groupings. Even now, 8 years later, there was still much to learn about New Guinea and its inhabitants. When Betty arrived, she found New Guinea to be all she had expected, and more. The contrast between areas was breathtaking. Towering high mountains were wrapped in endless veils of clouds. Huge rivers gushed through rocky canyons and dense tropical forests, and ubiquitous coconut palms fringed golden beaches. MAF's three other pilots, George Boggs, David Steiger, and Bob Johansson, welcomed Betty to New Guinea. Soon after her arrival, Betty was given a Cessna 180 to fly and put to work. Just as in the Sudan and Peru, there were food and supplies to ferry into mission stations, sick missionaries and locals to fly out, and a host of other routine duties. In November, 5 months after arriving in New Guinea, Betty heard about a new airstrip that was soon to be opened. A pioneering missionary couple, Bill and Grace Cutts, were working among the Moni people in the remote village of Hitidipa. Betty had met the Cuttses when they were stationed at Homejo, another Moni village, and liked them very much. But now new missionaries had been trained to carry on the work there, and the Cuttses had moved farther inland to open up new areas of Moni territory to the gospel message. It was in Hitidipa that the new airstrip had been constructed, and this airstrip would provide Bill and Grace Cutts a more convenient way in and out of the area. Otherwise, it required a 3-day trek over steep terrain just to get to the village. However, MAF had a strict policy that one of its pilots must inspect any new airstrip before an MAF plane could land there. The fact that this new airstrip in Hitidipa needed to be inspected gave Betty an idea. Perhaps she should be the pilot to do it. One day soon afterward, she found Dave Steiger alone in Santani and asked him,

0: Chan, who's stationed at Humejo, and she says she'll go with me. It sounds to me as though you've thought this all out. I guess if that's what you want to do, I can arrange it for you.
1: Thank you, Betty replied.
0: It's quite a task you've set for yourself. I hope you're still thanking me when you get to Hitadipa, David Steiger added.
1: I hope so too, smiled Betty.
0: True to his word, David Steiger arranged everything, and in early December, Betty found herself on the way to Humejo. The airstrip there was perched on a rocky ledge halfway up the side of a mountain and was angled uphill. This meant that the Cessna would stop in a very short distance, which was a good thing since there was a sheer drop into the canyon at the end of the runway. As George Boggs, who was flying Betty in, circled the Cessna around the airstrip, Leona St. John and a fellow missionary came running out onto the runway with an old white sheet. They held two corners each and allowed the sheet to billow in the wind, making a primitive windsock. Once George had established the direction and approximate speed of the wind from the windsock, he brought the Cessna in for a perfect landing. As soon as the plane's engine had stopped, Leona opened the cockpit door for Betty.
2: "Hello! How was the flight?" she asked.
0: "Wonderful," Betty replied. "How about things here? Is everything going on schedule?" Leona grinned.
2: "Ahead, actually," she said. "Our eight guides have gone on ahead. They left at daybreak, and we're hoping they'll be waiting for us at Pogapa."
0: Betty climbed out of the cockpit to allow Leona to get herself and her backpack into the rear seat of the airplane. Soon they were back in the air, headed to Pogapa Airstrip, located 10 minutes flying time farther up the valley. As they approached the airstrip, Betty could understand why it had the reputation of being the most difficult airstrip in the country. It sat 6,100 feet up on a mountain plateau, with steep slopes leading to deep ravines on three sides. The strip itself, at 900 feet in length, was barely adequate, making any landing or takeoff a heart-stopping event. George Boggs eased the Cessna over the landing strip as all three of them searched the ground for any logs or rocks that might flip the plane over if it hit them. Satisfied there were none, George lined the plane up for a landing. This time, there were no missionaries holding up a makeshift windsock for him to gauge wind speed and direction. Instead, he studied the way the trees around the landing strip were swaying, which gave him some idea of wind direction. Again, George made a perfect landing. After he had touched down, he taxied the Cessna over to an unoccupied mission house. Betty could see the eight guides beside the old house waving at them.
2: "Dukaluku and his men made it in good time," Leona St. John exclaimed. "It's good to have such reliable guides with us."
0: As soon as the Cessna's engine had stopped, Betty, Leona, and George climbed out of the plane. Leona talked to the men in the Moni language for a minute or two, and then reached into the back of the plane and retrieved her backpack.
2: "Everything is fine," she told Betty. "They're eager to get going."
0: Meanwhile, George Boggs unloaded Betty's backpack before walking around the Cessna to check that everything was fine for the return flight.
3: "Well, ladies, I guess you're on your own," he finally said.
0: After saying a short prayer for the group, George climbed back into the cockpit of the Cessna. He glanced at the oil pressure and gas gauges as the plane's engine burst into life. The two women and the group of native men watched as the plane bounced along the rough airstrip and then climbed into the air. When the plane had disappeared from view over a mountain range, Betty and Leona helped each other hoist their backpacks onto their backs.
2: "Okay, let's get going," Leona said.
0: Betty went last as they set off up the trail. She studied her traveling companions as they walked past her. They were typical New Guinea Highland men, dressed only with a string around their waist. They all had the same thick, dark, almost woolly hair, and each man was only about 5 feet tall. Three of the men carried the equipment to start out with. The others would take over the

0: load farther along the trail. The first man carried the food box, which rested on his back and was held in place by a strap from his forehead. Betty marveled at the strength the man must have in his neck and upper back to carry the box. The second man carried the tent, and the third had sleeping bags and camping supplies suspended on his back. Betty and Leona carried their own personal items and a change of clothes in their backpacks. As the last reverberations of the Cessna's engine faded, a sense of isolation washed over Betty as she stood on the side of a mountain in hostile territory in the highlands of New Guinea. Anything could happen in the next 3 days. There was the possibility of physical injury. If any member of the team broke a leg or suffered some other serious injury, it would take days to get help. And then there was the threat of being ambushed. Betty had been told that the tribes in the highlands were in a state of constant war with each other. The tribes believed that no one died by accident. So if someone did die, it was because some enemy had put a curse on the person. Thus, when a death in a village occurred, warriors were sent out to make someone pay for it. This kept the highlands in a state of upheaval, and it was the main reason Bill and Grace Cutts had moved to Hididipa. The couple wanted to show the Moni people that there was a better way to live. Dugalugu, the lead native guide, pointed downward and said some words in the Moni language. Leona St. John nodded and turned to Betty. "He says the first thing we need to do is go down to the bottom of the hill and cross the river. There's a vine bridge there." Betty smiled and nodded. "Lead on," she said. Just getting to the bottom of the hill proved hard work, and Betty began to wonder what she had let herself in for. Finally, a river emerged from the thick jungle undergrowth. And there was the vine bridge Dugalugu had told them about. Betty took a deep breath when she saw the flimsy structure. A tangle of intertwined vines about 2 inches thick formed the deck of the bridge. Two more vines strung higher up were handrails. Other vines were zigzagged between the deck and the handrails to hold them together. Leona looked at Betty and said, "This is supposed to be one of the best-kept bridges in the area. No one has fallen off it in quite a while." Betty smiled weakly. She was not afraid of heights, but when she went up in an airplane, she made sure everything was as safe as it could possibly be. Now she was about to venture out onto a bridge constructed of vines, and she had no way of telling whether or not it was safe. Dugalugu, who had taken over carrying the box of food, was the first to cross the footbridge. Betty watched as his wide feet almost curved themselves around the vines as he walked. She looked down at her boots and wondered whether she would be able to make it across wearing such heavy-soled footwear. Perhaps she ought to try crossing the bridge barefoot herself. Within minutes, Dugalugu was safely across and had beckoned for the others to follow. Soon, only Leona and Betty were left to cross. "You go first," Leona said to Betty, "and I'll start across as soon as you reach the other side. At least we know the bridge has been well tested before us." "Well tested or weakened by the others," Betty wanted to say, but she kept her silence. By now, she'd had plenty of time to study the proper crossing technique. You kept your eyes fixed on the far end of the bridge and slowly slid your hands along the vine rails with each step you took. As she took her first steps on the vine bridge, Betty was surprised by how springy it was. She had taken about 10 steps and was well out over the swirling river 20 feet below when she heard a snap. She froze in place, her eyes darting from side to side to see what had happened. Several of the zigzag vines that held the handrail vines in place were broken. But had they just broken, or had they been broken all along? Betty couldn't tell, and for the first time in her life, she found herself unable to move because of fear. She could keep a clear head and respond when an airplane's engine suddenly stopped in midair, but the thought of going another step on the flimsy bridge terrified her. As Betty stood clinging tightly to the vine rails, one of the Moni guides began making his way toward her from the far side of the bridge. Betty could feel cold sweat beading on her forehead. The thought of another person on the bridge only heightened her anxiety. Now twice as much weight was on the bridge as before. They were doomed for sure. Betty watched as the guide nimbly made his way to her. When he reached her, he gently touched her hand and smiled. He then took a step backward and waited for Betty to follow. Betty nodded, knowing what he expected her to do. She slowly slid her right foot along the vine, about 8 inches, then slid her left foot even with her right foot, and slid her left foot another 8 inches. She had taken a step. A surge of adrenaline went through her. She knew she could do it now. And so, step by step, she followed the Moni guide to the other side, where Dugalugu excitedly patted her on the back, a look of relief on his face. "I hope there aren't too many more of these," Betty said when Leona finally made it across the bridge to join them.
1: "Only a couple more, but you know what to expect now," Leona replied. "I was thinking while I watched you cross," she went on. "Last month, Grace Cutts got sick and had to walk out for treatment. Can you imagine feeling dizzy and ill and having to walk across that bridge?"
0: Betty shook her head. There was nothing like walking up and down steep mountains to remind a pilot of why his or her airplane was so valuable to missionaries serving on the ground. The hope was that if all went well with the airstrip inspection of Hididipa, people would no longer have to make this torturous trek over mountains and through dense jungle. Of course, they had to get to Hididipa and the airstrip first. We hope you've enjoyed Betty Green, Wings to Serve by Janet and Jeff Benj. 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
1: Let's pray. Dear God, Galaxy One, we're calling you. We're down here. We need all the power we can get. On the eve of a new year, we're worshiping you. Speak to us. Don't let us sell ourselves short. We pray in Christ's name. Amen. You may have read about this story. Couldn't believe it when I heard it. Four teenagers, whatever, a handful of boys on the abandoned strip of beach, ocean surf pounding in. They're standing there, and all of a sudden they see this unbelievable sight on a piece of flotsam, driftwood, shivering. There is a rabbit, very much alive. And boys will be boys, as we know. And so they said, all right, who can hit the rabbit? And so a volley of rocks and stones of all sizes goes hurling out into that surf. They all miss. When the teen sees an abandoned rowboat there, he jumps into it, begins to row out through the surf, finally aligns himself in front of that driftwood, pulls the oar out of the oar lock, and just crashes it on the head of the rabbit and kills it. Grabs that rabbit, stuffs it into his jacket, begins to row back to shore. Unfortunately, that little skiff gets crossways with the incoming waves, capsizes. His buddies are frozen. When's he coming up? When's he coming up? He doesn't come up. They scramble 911. Somebody runs for help. It's too late. A few days later, looking for his body, the search party finds it, a little abandoned eddy off a distant portion of the beach. One of his friends was in that group, stooped over without a word, unzipped the jacket, reached in and pulled out the rabbit. Perhaps more to himself than to anyone, he said, this is what he died for. Can't believe it. You would not die for a dead rabbit, would you? God through Moses is making that compelling point. I want to go to scripture with you. And Moses said, let me read it to you. And Moses said unto them, you shall love the Lord your God with all your heart and with all your soul and with all your muchness. You say, Dwight, nice try. I drove onto campus. I went under the banner. I know what it says. With all your heart and mind and soul. There's no word about muchness. Well, that's because you're reading Jesus and not Moses. Moses says muchness. Let me put the word on the screen for you. That's the word, muchness. See, I've read Deuteronomy, never come across that word once. Read it in the Hebrew. In fact, let's look at it in the English. Open your Bible to Deuteronomy chapter 6. Let's go. Deuteronomy chapter 6. Two lines. The great Jewish Shema. Listen up. That's what it means in Hebrew. Shema Yisrael. This is it. Last week we noted with the faculty here that Jesus actually quotes these two lines. Here we go. Deuteronomy chapter 6, verse 4. Hear, O Israel, Shema. The Lord our God, the Lord is one. Verse 5, love the Lord your God with all your heart and with all your soul and with all your strength. King James users have the word with all your might. The Hebrew word is miyad. And the lexicons are clear. It can be translated. It is translated muchness. So the line we've just read reads, you shall love the Lord your God with all your muchness. But what is muchness? It's what some people don't have very much of. 3 weeks ago, right now, we were in Mexico. A whole team of us from Andrews. State of Chiapas, in the city of Pichacalco. We're going to give a full report in a few weeks. They'll all be right here. It's going to be great. If you like to see how people live without much muchness, go to Mexico, most of Mexico. And what's so amazing to me is that they're so happy. I mean, please, don't you know that this little concrete hovel with a corrugated tin roof on it and a single incandescent light bulb is not how to find happiness for the 8 souls that call that crowded abode mi casa? You don't know this, do you? I ate in that home that I'm thinking in my mind. I ate in that home with one of our student preachers and our translator. And you know what the family says? With this warm smile, mi casa es su casa. It's Mexican hospitality. My home is your home. My house is your house. And so every single night after the meetings, they would feed you. I'm not even a preacher there. I'm just going around checking on all the students. A meal every night afterwards. And I'm sitting down to eat, and I'm a little embarrassed thinking that they're having to spend some of their precious pesos to entertain an American like me who thinks you've got to have 3.5 bathrooms and AC in your house in order to be happy. It's 93 degrees down there. And they're happy. You shall love the Lord your God with all your muchness. What is muchness anymore? We have so much of muchness, we no longer know how much muchness even is anymore. You shall love the Lord your God with all your muchness. God, through Moses, adds a third prepositional phrase. He could have stopped with all your heart, with all your soul. He says, no. I want the third phrase. Why the third phrase, God? Because heart can symbolize in the Hebrew either heart or mind. So Jesus got both of those in. And soul is your living being. I need one more phrase to catch everything else not covered by heart and soul. Your muchness. So how are we supposed to love God like that? How are we supposed to love him with all our muchness? Anne Lamott, in her whimsical little book, Help, Thanks, Wow, the Three Essential Prayers, puts a bit of flesh on this otherworldly notion about loving God with all your heart. Put her words on the screen for you. Lamott writing, the truth is that to whomever much is given, of him much will be required. And whom much was entrusted, of her much will be asked, if Jesus is to be believed. She's quoting Jesus. Now, she believes in Jesus. She's writing for secular readers. He meant us, not the Kennedys or the Romneys. Gratitude is not about waving your arms in praise on some Christian TV show. That's what we think God would want, because we would love to have people applauding us, waving their arms like palm fronds. Instead, God's idea of a good time is to see us picking up litter. God must love to see us serving food at the soup kitchen at Glide Memorial Church, or in our case, Harbor of Hope in Benton Harbor. Or hear us calling our meth head cousin just to check in because no one else in the family speaks to him. End quote. Which is precisely why, by the way, Jesus is very careful in his response to that inquisitor. Last Sabbath, the city slicker lawyer comes up to him and says, "Yo, Rabbi, you tell me, what's the greatest commandment?" And Jesus could have just said, "Hey, hear, O Israel, the Lord, our God, the Lord is one. You should love the Lord your God with all your heart, with all your soul, with all your mind." He could have just stopped right there. But he will not. He can't. The line isn't even in the book of Deuteronomy. He has to scramble back in his mind to Leviticus chapter 19, verse 18. He says, "And, by the way, as Mark's account puts it, and the second is just like this. Love your neighbor. Love your neighbor as yourself." I mean, what you think about? What an inspired rejoinder to that question. Please. You know why? Because those of us who have all the muchness in the world we will ever need, and who wonder how in the world we're supposed to love God with all our muchness for us. Listen. For us, loving our neighbor becomes the only tangible, quantifiable way we can demonstrate our love for God. I mean, you can say it till you're blue in the face, Dwight. I'm not going to believe it. I'm watching to see how you love your neighbor. The Bible makes that point very well. You remember this line, 1 John chapter 4. Let's put it on the screen. 1 John chapter 4, verse 20. Whoever claims to love God, yet hates a brother or sister, is a liar. For whoever does not love their brother and sister whom they have seen, cannot love God whom they have not seen. That's the point. You want to love me with all your heart? Love your neighbor. Then I'll know. How can you possibly existentially love your unseen God whom you've never met face to face? How can you declare you love him when you don't love your very much face to face and perhaps too often in your face neighbor? You love your neighbor, then I'll know that you love me. When Want to love God with all your muchness? Then give some of that muchness to your neighbor. Say, hey, here's a novel thought for a university congregation. Who's my neighbor? What if the neighbor were a student? Hanging around with a bunch of Andrew students in Mexico a few weeks ago reminded me just how much of a student really is. I mean, please. A vast majority of our students have very little muchness to speak of, let alone spend. So what would happen if we, out of our largesse, out of our muchness of our own pantries and refrigerators, what if we shared with some hungry students? I mean, you know what? Kirk has left the house, our son. I had forgotten how much kids this age eat. They eat, and they never stop eating. Some of these guys were smart, and they would take two dinner invitations after preaching. We'll go to your house first, and then we'll be there. Poquito time. Poquito. We'll be there. They're eating all the time. What would happen if, once again, because we've done this before, what would happen if we decided to put this love your neighbor as yourself addendum to work for the campus that we are sprawled over, that just loaned us without charge, I think, a generator? Come on. What would happen if we were willing to open up our homes to a few students, some friendly students who would actually very much like for the chance to leave this campus for an evening, devour some home-cooked meals, and, according to our friend down at Notre Dame, with his seminal research, I'm talking about Christian Smith, the sociologist, and spend some time with a non-parental significant adult? That would be you. This age longs to have non-parental significant adults, not just teachers, but people in the community. So what would happen if we opened your home, opened my home to three or five students? What's so sacrificial about that? Nothing really. It's simply obeying Jesus and Moses and God's command, you shall love your neighbor as yourself. Because how else is God going to measure whether or not we really do love Him if we don't love Him with our muchness? Come on, let's be honest. For a poor little university parish, we have a lot of muchness around here. Yes, we do. As it turns out, you've been gone for the summer. As it turns out, this Sabbath ends a 90-day challenge we made to ourselves back in May. 90 days. We issued a challenge. It's called the 90-Day Tithe Challenge. Do you remember it? I know you remember. I'm still getting emails. And then for those who, and that was, if you never tithed before in your life, why don't you take God up, challenge Him. And for those who are already tithing, we issued a second challenge. You remember that? A 90-day second tithe challenge. Give more. Has God been blessing you? Yeah. Well, what was the promise we were hooked onto? Malachi chapter 3, verse 10, talking about muchness. Bring the whole tithe into the storehouse, God speaking, that there may be food in my house. And he goes on, test me in this, says the Lord of hosts, and see if I will not open the floodgates of heaven and pour out so much blessing that there will not be room enough, there will not be room enough to store it. I want you to test me. That 10% is mine. It's not yours. Let's just make that clear. It doesn't even belong to you. It's mine. I own all the silver and gold in the universe. So I could say 100% of what you have is mine. But no. Just 10%. 10%. You give me back my 10%. And you test me. You put me on the line. And you see if I not open the windows of heaven and pour out such a blessing, you won't have room enough to receive it. He says, test me. So a whole bunch of you have gone through this 90-day Then today, 90-day challenge. Good on you. I've gotten emails. Yep, I've got a couple right here. One from a student, one from a young professional family. So I'll do the student first. Dwight, I've been listening to your messages on podcasts, first on The Bondage Breaker. That was our series last spring on addiction, which is very important for me, the student writes. And now to your series of unhappiness and giving. I'm stuck financially right now. I'm studying here at the university. We're still giving tithe and offering from the meager earnings we gain at this time. Young couples. Oh, I, I'm unsure what to do with student loan money which we receive, whether to pay tithing or not. I thought I would approach you with a question. Perhaps you already have covered this in your series. We didn't. And I will get there as we keep moving. But I'm sure other students have the same questions. Am I supposed to pay tithe on my student loans? That's a good question. Oh, and number two, you mentioned the problems with credit card debt after leaving college. Well, it increases at the graduate level. We already have $35,000 in credit card debt beyond our student loans. I don't know what insight you might have to offer us, but I am open. Dear Open, that question about the student loans, it's a good question. Do we tie student loans? No, you don't. Student loans are not income. Student loans are to get you through till you can earn income. And then you pay it back plus. Trust me, the plus will be there. So, you just keep, sir, faithfully returning your tithe. God will keep faithfully blessing you. When you get to the place where now you're going to be able to start paying on those student loans, God will just keep blessing you. You just pay off. You have a little schedule. Just stay to your schedule. God will take care of you. You don't have to pay tithe on student loans. Oh, and this question about credit card debt, I want to tell you what my friend Dave Ramsey says. You got to go through plastic surgery. Cut up the cards. Cut. Cut that plastic up. Quit spending. I want to tell you this, if you're into hot water, but a bunch of you are, you're into hot water, go online and look for a nonprofit financial counseling organization, probably pro bono, which means they won't charge you. They are there to help you. They can help you. They'll go to the credit card companies who are willing to take pennies on the dollar just to get something back because so many people are defaulting. You don't want that defaulting. So check it out. Quit using your credit card starting today. Quit. I got another one. This is from a young family, professionals. Dear Pastor Dwight, I just wanted to share with you the impact your sermon had on me. As you reached the end of your sermon, you presented the 90-day challenge to those of us who never tithe or were erratic tithers. I'm on the edge of my seat, eager to hear what the challenge would be. You see, my husband and I have tithed faithfully since we got married. We have certainly been blessed by God for this. However, no smugness appeased my conscience as the Holy Spirit was working to remind me of other claims. And while she's sitting here, the Spirit is saying to her, hey, those two projects I've been trying to get you to get involved in. Those two projects, why aren't you involved? Why aren't you doing something? She wrote here. She said, but the Holy Spirit used your message to strengthen my faith and recommit my heart to these projects. And as providence would have it, that very Sabbath afternoon, I received an email confirming one project. And just today, I received another email verifying the second. So thank you for calling us out on continuing to give, not only in tithing, but in our additional offerings and services in the community. You go, girl. God says, just test me. Put it on the screen. You shall love the Lord your God with all your muchness. How can I do that, Dwight? Test him. Give him back what's his. Just give it back to him and test him. He'll take out of your muchness and show you what he can do with what you have left over that you never dreamed possible. You shall love the Lord your God with all your heart and with all your soul and with all your muchness. Man. Makes you wonder, doesn't it? What kind of a God is this that commands us to love him that much? I mean, God, kind of a grumpy guy, isn't he? You got to love me this much. I was thinking about that, so I pushed away from my desk. Just kind of brooded over this. What kind of a God is this? And then it hit me. You know what? He is the God who invented brides. I'm talking about Here Comes the Bride, brides. He said, what do you mean he invented brides? Well, he did. You think about it. And we had a newlywed sitting right on the front row for a service. It was perfect. How about let's go to that young bride? See that pretty little girl over there? Let's go to that young bride. And let's collectively, let's ask her a question. Okay? Hey, girl. How much of your new husband's heart do you want him to reserve for you? Would 10% be all right? Would 10% be okay? Okay. How about 50%? 50% for you, 50% for somebody else. Would that be okay? Oh, this would be good. 80% for you, 20% for somebody else. No. If we collectively went to that girl and I put the microphone right up into that delicate little face that flushed at first when I asked the question, but now, after a long pause, finds her voice. Here is what she would say. We just vowed to love each other with all our hearts for all our lives. That's how much I love Him. And that is all I ask of Him. You know, if Jesus were standing beside this cross signed by the freshman class of 2015, if Jesus were to stand beside this cross right now, I have a feeling He'd say, "The girl's right. The girl's right. After all I have pledged to you, after all the muchness of heaven I have emptied for you, that's all I ask. That's all I ask from you." How could He ask for any less? Come on, with God, it's all or nothing. You're not going to take 50% of your heart. You're not going to take 95% of your heart. It's all or nothing. I want all of your heart. I want all of your heart. You know why? Because dead rabbits aren't worth dying for. That's why. Let's pray. Oh God, forgive us. Dying for dead rabbits. Has it come to that? I'm going to die for this. He's going to die for that. She's going to die for that. It's nothing more than a dead rabbit. Father, in the shadow of Calvary, we stand in awe. In awe. The muchness of heaven emptied. And so when you ask for our muchness back, with all our heart and with all our soul and with all our mind and with all our muchness, what is this? We're not heroes. We're saved sinners. And we are very, very, very grateful. In the name of our Lord Jesus Christ, amen.
2: During a brief lapse during a busy day at a large campout with young people, I noticed a man wearing black sporting shoes, but one was a tie-up and the other a Velcro. When I pointed it out, he said, "Well, I was in such a hurry this morning I didn't pay attention." During his harried day, he failed to dress properly. When the Bible speaks of people getting Christ's righteous character, it compares it to the wearing of clothing. In other words, through faith we are clothed in His righteous character because our own goodness is like wearing filthy rags. If you ask Him in faith to save you and change your life, He will cloth you with His peace, His joy, His love, His righteous life. But it's so easy to get in a hurry farming and ranching, forgetting Jesus and simply dressing in one's own goodness. But then things don't match. Why not take time for Jesus? His covering of righteousness is a great piece of cloth. This is Rod Bieber with Seed Time and Harvest.
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4: I can't tell you how many comments I've heard where adults will hear a child presenting, sharing some memory verse or some Bible story or praying, and all the adults will tune in and they will be especially listening because it's a child, right? We expect it from a pastor. We expect it from an evangelist. We expect it from a Bible worker. But when a child speaks presenting the truth of God, everybody is captivated. They want to hear it.

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1: Welcome to the Meaningful Signs of the Times program, which is sponsored by the Atlantic Seventh-day Adventist Church. My name is Pastor Steve, and I will be your host for this journey into the Bible. The Bible is infinite in its wisdom and knowledge, and as we go through the journey together, you may not agree with everything that I say, so I encourage you to be like the faithful Bereans who searched the scriptures to see if what Paul was saying was true. And it's a good idea to have your Bible handy, as we will cite many Bible references. And if you need a transcript of this message, you can contact me at PastorSteve@netins.net. I will repeat this address at the end of the message. Our program is modeled after the sons of Issachar, the tribe of Israel, with the commendation that they understood the signs of the times. As our name suggests, we're very interested in the second coming or advent of Jesus. While there are many teachings on the specific signs which can cause fear and concern, our intention is to educate people on the nature of the signs so that they can be prepared for what is happening and will happen in the world prior to the return of Christ. Our program today is titled The Sermon on the Mount, Part 7. We explored in the last message our fidelity in the commitments that we make, first in marriage, and then in our relationship with others. In this message, we'll cover two more corrected interpretations that refer to our response to people who use and abuse us. We start first with the issue of retaliation. It's in Matthew chapter 5, verses 38-42. You have heard that it was said, an eye for an eye and a tooth for a tooth. But I say to you, do not resist the one who is evil. But if anyone slaps you on the right cheek, turn to him the other also. If anyone would sue you and take your tunic, let him have your cloak as well. And if anyone forces you to go 1 mile, go with him 2 miles. Give to the one who begs from you, and do not refuse the one who would borrow from you. It is in our human nature to want to retaliate for any insult or harm to us. We have the mentality that says, if you hurt me, I must hurt you. We even go to the point of sometimes manufacturing an insult or imagine an offense when none was intended. Thus, we're so eager to avenge any slight or wrong to our being, but God has warned us to not try to avenge our wrongs. Romans chapter 12, 19. Beloved, never avenge yourselves, but leave it to the wrath of God, for it is written, vengeance is mine, I will repay, says the Lord. And this instruction was found in the Torah for Israel to follow. And that's in Leviticus 19:18. You shall not take vengeance or bear a grudge against the sons of your own people, but you shall love your neighbor as yourself. I am the Lord. There is a proverb that speaks against revenge. Proverb 24, verse 29. Do not say, I will do to him as he has done to me. I will pay the man back for what he has done. Paul also gives us this wise counsel, 1 Thessalonians chapter 5, verse 15. See that no one repays anyone evil for evil, but always seek to do good to one another and to everyone. And Peter gives the same counsel in 1 Peter 3, 9. Do not repay evil for evil or reviling for reviling, but on the contrary, bless. For to this you were called, that you may obtain a blessing. An important aspect of the eye for an eye reference is that the punishment must be equal to the crime. The Torah did not address capital punishment for petty crimes such as thefts, but instead instituted principles of restitution for that which was taken. Capital punishment was reserved to matters of immorality that would corrupt the morals of the people, matters of blasphemy which dishonored God, matters of occult practices that glorified Satan. These were the matters that deserved capital punishment. In the same manner, we must be careful not to punish people for minor slights. Someone may say something that we find offensive, so we tell them, I will never speak to you again. This is like taking an elephant gun to swat a fly. If an offense actually did occur, we should not seek punishment, but rather we should seek restoration and reconciliation with that person or parties. Our famous author had this to say regarding the matter of offenses. Occasions of irritation to the Jews were constantly arising from their contact with the Roman soldiery. Often, as some Roman official with his guard of soldiers hastened from point to point, he would seize upon the Jewish peasants who were laboring in the field and compel them to carry burdens up the mountainside or render any other service that might be needed. This was in accordance with the Roman law and custom, and resistance to such demands only called forth taunts and cruelty. Every day, deep in the hearts of the people, the longing to cast off the Roman yoke, especially among the bold, rough-handed Galileans, the spirit of insurrection was rife. And Capernaum, being a border town, was the seat of a Roman garrison. And even while Jesus was teaching, the sight of a company of soldiers recalled to his hearers the bitter thought of Israel's humiliation. The people looked eagerly to Christ, hoping that he was the one who was to humble the pride of Rome. With sadness, Jesus looks into the upturned faces before him. He notes the spirit of revenge that has stamped its evil imprint upon them and knows how bitterly the people long for power to crush their oppressors. Mournfully, he bids them, "Resist not him that is evil, but whosoever smiteth thee on the right cheek, turn to him the other also." The whole earthly life of Jesus was a manifestation of this principle. It was to bring the bread of life to his enemies that our Savior left his home in heaven. Though calumny and persecution were heaped upon him from the cradle to the grave, they called forth from him only the expression of forgiving love. Through the prophet Isaiah, he says, "I give my back to the smiters and my cheeks to them that pluck out my hair. I hid not my face from shaming and spitting. He was oppressed, he was afflicted, and yet he opened not his mouth. He was brought as a lamb to the slaughter, and as a sheep before the shearers is dumb, so he opened not his mouth." Isaiah 50, verse 6, and 53, verse 7. And from the cross of Calvary that came down through the ages, his prayer for his murderers and the message of hope to the dying thief. Jesus bade his disciples, instead of resisting the demands of those in authority, to do even more than what was required of them. And so as far as possible, they should discharge every obligation, even if it was beyond what the law of the land required. The law is given through Moses, enjoyed a very tender regard for the poor. When a poor man gave his garment as a pledge or as a security for a debt, the creditor was not permitted to enter the dwelling to obtain it. He must wait in the street for the pledge to be brought to him. And whatever the circumstances, the pledge must be returned to its owner at nightfall. Deuteronomy chapter 24, verses 10 through 13. In the days of Christ, these merciful provisions were little regarded. But Jesus taught his disciples to submit to the decisions of the court, even though this should demand more than the law of Moses authorized. Though it should demand a part of their arraignment, they were to yield more. More than this, they were to give the creditor his due, and if necessary, surrendering even more than the court gave him authority to seize. If any man would go to the law with thee, he said, take away thy coat, give him thy cloak also. And if the couriers required you to go a mile with them, go 2 miles. Then Jesus elaborates on these principles with the following reference. Matthew chapter 5, verse 43 through 48. You have heard that it was said, you shall love your neighbor and hate your enemy. But I say to you, love your enemies and pray for those who persecute you, so that you may be sons of your Father who is in heaven. For he makes his sun to rise on the evil and the good, and sends rain on the just and the unjust. For if you love those who love you, what reward do you have? Do not even tax collectors do the same? You therefore must be perfect as your heavenly Father is perfect. The problem with the Jews against the Romans was that their hatred of the Romans caused them to rebel against them, and as a result, Jerusalem and the temple were destroyed. The Jews were eventually exiled from the Holy Land for their constant rebellion. Jesus was constantly showing them the folly of such action, for it was through loving the enemy that their enemy future would be secure. We face many enemies in this life as well. It's only through demonstrating the love of Christ to our enemies that we can keep pure in our own hearts and provide an opportunity for possible conversion. When we show resistance and unkindness to those who are opposing us, we tend to escalate the situation. But when we show kindness instead, we tend to de-escalate the situation, and the opening may present itself to reach that person with the gospel. Proverbs 25, verses 21-22. If your enemy is hungry, give him bread to eat. If he's thirsty, give him water to drink. For you will heap burning coals on his head, and the Lord will reward you. Paul expanding on this theme in Romans chapter 12, verses 19-21. Beloved, never avenge yourselves, but leave it to the wrath of God, for it is written, vengeance is mine, I will repay, says the Lord. Do the contrary. If your enemy is hungry, feed him. If he's thirsty, give him something to drink. For by doing so, you will heap burning coals on his head. Do not be overcome by evil, but overcome evil with good. Our acts of kindness to them are heaping the burning coals on their heads, which will prick their conscience and possibly cause them to repent. Jesus demonstrated this principle when he prayed for forgiveness for those who crucified him. And as a result, the centurion stated, surely this is the Son of God. Matthew 27, verse 54. We're on this earth to draw people to Christ and not to repel them by exhibiting hatred toward them. Showing love to our enemies is not easy to do, but is essential if we're to carry out our great commission to reach the world. It is in this manner that we become perfected in the righteousness of Christ. This is not something that we can do in our own strength, but as we surrender our life to Christ, then he provides the power to love even our enemies. Our author had this to say. He, Jesus, pointed his hearers to the ruler of the universe under the new name, our Father. He would have them understand how tenderly the heart of God yearned over them. He teaches that God cares for every lost soul, that like a father pities his children, so the Lord pities them that fear him. Psalm 103:13. Such a conception of God has never given to the world by any religion but that of the Bible. The Jews held that God loved those who served him, according to their view, those who fulfilled the requirements of the rabbis, and that the rest of the world lay under his frown and curse. Not so, said Jesus. The whole world, the evil and the good, lies in the sunshine of his love. This truth you should have learned from nature itself, for God maketh his sun to rise on the evil and on the good, and sendeth rain on the just and the unjust. The children of God are those who are partakers of his nature. It is not earthly rank, nor birth, nor nationality, nor religious privilege, which proves that we are members of the family of God. It is love, a love that embraces all humanity. Even sinners whose hearts are not utterly close to God's Spirit will respond to kindness. While they may give hate for hate, they will also give love for love. But it's only the Spirit of God that gives love for hate. To be kind to the unthankful and to the evil, and to good, to do good hoping for nothing again, it's the insignia of the royalty of heaven and the sure token by which the children of the highest reveal their high estate. Let me pray for you. Father, touch our hearts that we may show the love of Christ to everyone around us, friend or foe. For you love all of us. Help us to be vessels of your love that will draw others unto you. Amen. You may find out more information regarding our church and our beliefs on our website, AtlanticIA.AdventistChurch.org. 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
2: I have a little secret to tell you that I'm sure I'm going to get in a lot of trouble for, but I have three women that live in our home, and they have very long, gorgeous, thick hair. And so as you can imagine, that hair gets everywhere. It gets on the carpets, it gets in the sinks, it gets in the shower drains. And so there's a lot of arguments by me, because as you can tell, I'm not the one who's the culprit. But I actually carry around in our house this liquid plumber, and this goes down all of our drains. Now, sin is very similar to kind of the hair going in a drain, because it doesn't take a lot, but it slowly begins to compile, and then it begins to actually clog up your system. You know, the Bible talks a lot about how you can actually cleanse yourself from that. It says in 1 John chapter 1, if we confess our sins, he is faithful and just to forgive us of our sins and to cleanse us from all unrighteousness. I want you to think about that for a minute. It may be something small that just slowly continues to creep in our lives until our hearts are clogged. And so God wants to give us the opportunity to cleanse us of our sins. You have that opportunity today, and I hope that you'll take advantage. I'm Chaplain Kumar, and this is the 1 Minute Devotional.
3: Promises are for keeping. King David looked up at the blue, blue sky. The king was remembering his youth. He thought about all the days he had spent taking care of his father's sheep. He remembered the special day when the prophet Samuel had come and poured olive oil on his head and told him that God had chosen him to be the next king. David remembered the days he had lived in the palace with King Saul. Then David thought about King Saul's son Jonathan. Jonathan was his best friend. David sighed. Jonathan had died as a soldier in a battle. David missed him. He remembered how they used to gallop their horses, how they used to shoot their arrows, and how they had promised to be friends forever. Then he remembered that he had promised to be kind to Jonathan's family. Suddenly, David had a new thought. Is anybody from Jonathan's family still alive? King David sent for Ziba, who had been a servant in Saul's house. Ziba ran to the palace and bowed before the king. Is anyone from Saul's family still alive? King David asked Ziba, if there is, I want to show them God's kindness. Yes, Ziba answered, one of Jonathan's sons is alive, Mephibosheth, a crippled lad. He was hurt as a child, and he is crippled in both feet. King David smiled. I want to see him, he said. So the king sent servants to bring Mephibosheth to the palace. Mephibosheth's stomach began to hurt when he heard King David's message. He knew that his grandfather King Saul had treated David badly. Why did King David want him to go to the palace? Was the king going to hurt him? He knew he couldn't say no, but he really didn't want to see King David. When Mephibosheth arrived at the palace, he bowed very low before King David. I'm your servant, he said. Don't be afraid, David said kindly. Your father, Jonathan, was my best friend. That is the reason I wanted you to come here. I am giving you all the land that once belonged to your grandfather Saul, and I want you to live here with me in the palace. Mephibosheth's mouth dropped open with surprise. Why do you want to do such nice things for me? Because I loved your father very much, the king answered, and I promised him I would take care of his family. So it was that Mephibosheth moved into the palace, and David always treated him as if he were his own son. And David and Mephibosheth became good friends too.

For whosoever will save his life shall lose it.

0: This is beautiful country, Joab.
1: Yes, if you like rugged, mountainous country.
0: You don't?
1: With King Saul and his men after us, I guess I like hilly, rugged, rocky country.

0: Has the king actually left the royal palace and come after us?
1: Our spies report so, sir.
0: King Saul himself or his general?
1: The king himself, sir.
0: Well, then we'd better keep on the move lest he actually catch up with us.
1: David, come quickly. One of our outpost guards approaches with a prisoner.
2: Oh, those colors of his uniform. He must be a... That's Jonathan! Jonathan!
3: David! Oh, I have had a terrible time getting here, but now that I'm here, it was worth it. Oh, it's good to see you again,

0: anger and ceases not to attempt to put an end to your life.
1: But what do the people think about it? Do they complain that the king spends more time and energy hunting me than he does fighting the enemies of Israel?
0: Yes, but what good does it do? In his younger days, he was a good man, a good king. Power and greed and pride have made many good men travel the path of evil.
1: But then I fear for myself that when I become king, I too will forget God and seek only power and influence.
0: There's only one way to ensure against going on that downhill path to oblivion. Prayer, daily devotion, obedience to the will of God, and dependence upon the power of God.
1: Jonathan, my friend, I love you. I respect you. You're my best friend. But never before have I realized that you are such a deep thinker.
0: Oh, am I?
1: You are. Are you hungry, perchance?
0: I am, but not perchance. It

0: secret?
1: The hiding place of David and his men, Your Majesty.
0: You know where he is?
1: We do, Your Majesty.
0: Well, where? Where is he? Tell me quickly.
1: He is hiding in strongholds in the woods and hills of Hekhaila. Now, therefore, O King, come you and your men of valor and fulfill the desire of your heart. Take David and do unto him as seemeth good to thy soul.
0: Oh, at last, I'll have him in my hands.
1: Our part, O King, shall be to deliver David into thy hand.
0: Blessed be ye of the Lord, for ye have compassion on me.
1: Thank you, Your Majesty.
0: Now, do you know exactly where he is?
1: As we told you, Your Majesty, David and
0: I want to know exactly where David is.
1: He lurks in the woods and hills of
0: Yes, I know all that. I also know that David is a wise man. He deals subtly. He is here today, gone tomorrow. Now, do you want to be of real service to your king and country?
1: We do, Your Majesty.
0: Well, go back then to your homes and send out spies. Discover David's haunts. Find out the names of those who see him and how often they see him. Take down accounts of all his hiding places. Come back and give me all these facts. Then shall I go with you and search for David throughout his 1,000 hiding places in Judah until I find him and kill him.
1: Long live the king.
0: You're back, eh? Well, did you find out all the things that I told you to find out?
1: Yes, Your Majesty. We know where David is to be found at almost any given moment.
0: Scribe, take down all the information these men have. Names, places, dates, all of it. And, Abner?
2: Yes, Your Majesty.
0: Prepare immediately to go to Ziph.
3: Yes, sir. Long live the king.
4: David, sir.
5: Yes, Joab?
4: King Saul is on his way here to capture you. Someone must have betrayed our position.
5: How close is King Saul?
4: Very close, sir. He travels with a small company and swiftly.
5: We'll move on immediately, then.
4: The king keeps after us, sir. He just won't give up.
5: Then we'd better be on the move again.
4: Yes, sir.
5: Can we camp here for the night, General Joab?
4: It's on the side of a mountain, sir. Rather steep incline and rough and rocky for a campsite.
5: Which makes it that much more safe, doesn't it?
4: Yes, sir. All right, men. This is where we'll stay for tonight. Get the usual guards out. David, sir. David? David, sir.
5: What is it, Joab?
4: We've just learned that King Saul and his men are camped on the other side of this very mountain. What are we to do, sir?
5: Go back to sleep until morning.
4: Yes, sir. Good morning, David.
5: Good morning, Joab. But why all the cheer and smiles this morning? Don't you remember that on the other side of this very mountain lies our enemy?
4: They were there. They've gone back to Gibeah.
5: Why the sudden disappearance? Has the king lost heart? Does he give up pursuing us?
4: None of those things, sir.
5: Well, what then?
4: Early this morning, a runner from the royal palace at Gibeah came into King Saul's camp and reported that the Philistines are taking advantage of his absence to invade the land. Therefore, King Saul hastily broke camp and disappeared in the direction of Gibeah.
5: Saved by the Philistines.

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1: With SRN News, I'm Rich Thomason in Washington. All is being made ready in Dallas for a first-of-its-kind GOP event, the brainchild of President Trump.
2: Republicans gearing up for their first-ever GOP midterm convention taking place in Dallas, Texas at the American Airlines Center. The keynote speakers on the first night, Vice President J.D. Vance, and on the second night, President Trump. The goal of the two-day gathering to rally support for Republican candidates, celebrate the president's accomplishments, and promote the party's America First agenda, Laura Winters reporting.
1: Iran-backed Houthi attacks have ignited fires at several oil facilities and utilities in Saudi Arabia's southern region, wounded more than 70 people. The wave of Houthi attacks, major escalation in the renewed conflict between a key U.S. ally, the Saudis, and the rebels based out of Yemen. They have the black boxes. Investigators continue their probe of last week's deadly aviation disaster at Miami International Airport.
3: National Transportation Safety Board Chairwoman Jennifer Homendy says the Amazon cargo jet that barreled off a runway Sunday at Miami International Airport tore apart a van with seven people inside. They worked for a cleaning service contracting with an airline. Five of them were killed.
4: The aircraft then traveled through a perimeter fence and impacted a Toyota Corolla Cross LE and then continued into the grass and impacted another fence line.
3: Homendy says the flight data and cockpit voice recorders have been recovered and will be analyzed at the NTSB.
1: Correspondent Donna Warder. The UK is banning goods produced in Israeli West Bank settlements, the British government accusing settlers of conducting what it calls ethnic cleansing of Palestinians. Israel has staunchly denied such allegations in the past. This is SRN News. A religious freedom battle is underway in Europe.
5: A growing number of people on the continent who were baptized in the Catholic Church as children are now declaring themselves non-religious and are demanding that the church erase their baptismal records. The claim is that the records violate the European Union's data protection law, and the Court of Justice of the European Union is considering the case. Catholic officials say the EU has no authority over internal church documents. Michael Harrington reporting.
1: The Trump administration has released an update to a major survey on civil rights in schools that has removed all data related to students who call themselves transgender or non-binary. The report comes from the Education Department Civil Rights Data Collection, federal survey of nearly every public school in the country. The release covers the 2023-2024 school year, when the Biden-era survey included non-binary as a gender category alongside male and female. This is SRN News. Spider-Man Brand New Day remained number one in the movies and the theaters over the long holiday weekend.
6: Brand New Day becomes just the second film this decade to top the box office for six straight weeks. It collected $18 million over the weekend. The last release to enjoy such a long stretch leading the box office was 2022's Avatar: The Way of Water. Universal Pictures' The Odyssey remained in second place. Both blockbusters helped to lead Hollywood to its best summer since before the pandemic. Bob Magner reported.
1: French police say several valuable Renoir paintings have been stolen from a small provincial museum in France. The artwork is said to be worth millions of dollars. The paintings, there were four of them in all, were taken from a museum on the French Riviera. On Wall Street, ahead of this morning's opening bell, the stock futures are mixed. The Dow futures down 375, NASDAQ futures up 57 points. More details at srnnews.com.

Do you remember having one of these as a kid? It's kind of it's called a Jack in the Box. And no matter how many times I wind this up, I always get scared every time it pops up. You know, this kind of reminds me of what it's like to be angry. Sometimes we can just burst with anger, and there's other times we're just kind of slowly being wound up with anger. You know, the Bible talks a lot about anger. In fact, in James chapter 1, 19, it says, "My dear brothers and sisters, take this note. Everyone should be quick to listen, slow to speak, and slow to become angry." You know, I don't know about you, but the question is whether or not you're slow to anger or are you quick to anger?

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0: Greetings, mission friends. How do we reach the hearts of others with the gospel? We invest our money and our time, hoping, like Jesus, for a good return. But as Jesus had few tangible items of worth during his ministry, his method of reaching hearts was through investing time in people, making connections, and showing people how valuable they were to him. Christians are generally quicker to invest money, but more shy about investing time. We are often stronger on preaching, but weaker on connecting. We often rely on expert evangelists and seminars to bring people into the church instead of empowering our local church body to live a light-giving life through everyday situations. We tell people the truth. We attempt to sell them on it, but without first demonstrating its value through our actions. We aim at people's heads but neglect their hearts. Is it working? Our story today is brought to us from Abed Amasi, and he's going to tell us how Jesus would do it today.
1: In one location I served, I made it a point to have as my new doctor a member of the Muslim Brotherhood. I was aiming high. I wanted to reach out to him as Jesus would through a relationship. From the beginning, I told him, I am a Christian. I'm a Seventh-day Adventist pastor. He was surprised. With each visit, we continued getting to know each other more. I gave him my ear for 6 months, keeping silent as I listened to him try every angle to reconvert me to Islam. I believe he hit each one. Doctor, I confided in him early on. There are 3 copies of the book that is in my hand in the entire country, and I smuggled all 3 inside. Imagine his amazement that I would risk my life to bring in all illegal book, the Bible. What must it be worth that I was willing to do that? What must he be worth that I was willing to share this news with him? At the end of the 6 months, I gave him a copy, but I told him, I am giving it to you for 1 month, but I want my book back. Agreed? 1 month later, I stopped by his office.
2: You can't have it,
0: the doctor stated matter-of-factly.
2: You are not getting the book back.
1: Listen, I told you that you could read it for 1 month, but that I want my book back.
2: No.
1: I want it back.
2: Listen, I give you $500 for it.
0: But Abed shook his head from side to side.
2: No. I can give you $1,000 or even $2,000.
1: No. I want my book back.
0: The doctor refused to give it back.
2: I don't want to give it back. I had found something of great value in it.
0: Abed was thrilled to hear this because he secretly hoped the doctor would want to keep it.
1: I knew that he had been going through a divorce. I also knew that his son had asthma and that he would take him to the hospital several times a week.
0: The doctor began explaining his reasons.
2: This book has a lot of good things that I don't see in the Quran. While reading the Gospels and the Book of Acts, I began rethinking the problems in my marriage. My wife and I began talking and sharing and making changes. We rebuilt our marriage. I have an entirely new perspective now. And our son, he has not had any asthma flare-ups. I haven't had to take him to the hospital. I am happy.
0: The doctor continued his plea.
2: I still face problems, but they don't trouble me. I want to keep the book.
1: A change has come over his expressions. I saw peace. Okay, but we must meet and discuss what you have read.
0: Then, with a twinkle in his eyes, Abed inquired.
1: And that long beard of yours, it went down to the bottom of his ribs. Tell me, when you sleep at night, does your beard go over or under the covers? I asked jokingly, as I too used to have a long beard. A month later, we met again.
2: Get away from me. I haven't been able to sleep in a month. I keep waking up to see whether my beard is above or below my cover.
1: I could see how light he felt as he smiled. His peace and happiness were unmistakable. We have had many conversations since then. He believes. I know it. But he is afraid to profess Christ could cost him his life. His friends know it too. They say he is softer, he is kinder, and that he needs to stay away from me. He continues to talk about the Bible and the changes he has experienced. I continue to pray for him. Imagine what his life might be like had no one invested time in him. Would he now know Christ at all if I hammered him with truths rather than listening to him and letting a relationship develop, demonstrating my appreciation and Christ's love? I might have momentarily piqued his mind, but would the Spirit have been able to plant seeds in his heart?
3: Where is your beard resting tonight? While you're thinking that over, listen to our second story, highlighting AFM's Dreams Project website with its outreach toward Muslims. This one is titled
1: Abdullah's Story. My name is Abdullah, and I am a refugee from the Middle East. I left my country because of war, and I have lost many family members and close friends. I cannot go back because I would either be killed by the regime or the fanatical groups in my country. One day I searched the internet for meaning to my dreams and to understand why there was so much conflict and confusion. I was struggling. Why did I have to suffer and lose people I love? Why am I having dreams of a man in white? Who is he? What does he need from me? While I was searching, something stopped me and urged me to look to a specific website, the Dream Project. I had never seen this page before. What would I find? Will they answer my questions? I could not resist the urge to look at the webpage and was grateful to discover that it was translated into several languages, including Arabic, my language. I could not stop searching and reading. I had never felt like this before. It was so interesting. I saw a phone number and sent a message. To my surprise, I received an answer after a few minutes. The person was so friendly. He invited me to contact him if I had any questions. That conversation opened the door for me to search for answers, including the things I doubted. First, I asked for the meaning of my dreams. The gentleman was so good answering all my questions, and he gave me perfect answers that I could not refuse or argue away. Then I started asking other questions. He was so understanding, answering with love and patience. If I asked our religious leaders those questions, I would be rebuked and even called disbeliever who needed repentance. I challenged him, but he was so calm and sure of what he believed. We started studying the Bible and the Quran. He knew both books. He discussed everything, whether the Bible was corrupted, who Isa Jesus is, the Trinity, Isa's death on the cross, family issues, the inspiration of the Quran and the Bible, the validity of the Hadith, and so on. He pushed me to see things differently. After several months of communicating and studying with him, I accepted that the Bible is the Word of God and is not corrupted. Yet, I could not accept that Jesus is God. I still saw Jesus like the Quran describes, among those brought near to Allah, which is mentioned in Surah Ali Imran. This is chapter 3, verse 45. I remembered one time, after a long discussion about who Jesus is, I told him, "I am sorry. I cannot believe what you are sharing with me." He then did something I felt was very strange. He asked God to show me the full truth of who He is. He said, "God will always reveal His truth to those who are seeking." Early the next morning, I had a dream. In it, a man in white was talking to me and asking,
3: "Why do you doubt who I am?"
1: I said, "Who are you?" He answered me,
3: "I am the way, the truth, and the life. I am the straight path. Listen to your friend. He is telling you the truth."
1: I woke up that morning with an overwhelming peace, joy, and happiness that I cannot even describe. Then I called my friend and told him, "I saw Jesus in my dream. I believe He is my God and Savior." My friend was so happy for me. Then he prayed with me on the phone, thanking Jesus for leading me to the full truth and encouraging me to submit my life fully to Him. During that prayer together, for the first time, I prayed in the name of Jesus. Now, I can see how God led me to the website, helped me understand my dreams, and answered my questions. I see His leading through the months of study when I learned so much, then sealing the truth in my heart with the dream of the man in white. I'm still growing in the knowledge of my Savior and Lord. Please keep me in your prayers.
3: God reveals Himself through dreams and visions, calling to people, asking them to follow Him, even directing Seeking Muslims straight to our Dream Project website. Will you join us in praying that Muslims the world over will respond to these invitations and embrace the Savior? Please pray that Jesus will continue appearing to Muslims worldwide and that we will have the heavenly wisdom and holy boldness as we point them to Scripture and teach them to follow Him. 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Jesus is calling them. Is He calling you? If so, go to the Dream Project online at afmonline.org. God bless.
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5: My name is Anna Corden, and I'm one of the Pathfinder leaders here in Kansas City with the Pathfinder Club NC4Y, New Change for Youth. And today we are going to share a special music with you. The name of the song is called Still Remains. And it is our prayer and our hope that as you listen to this song, you will be reminded that no matter what happens in our life, God's grace and His strength still remains. He died so we could live, and it is our prayer that He will show us how to live, because through it all, His grace remains.

0: Preparing the Book by Elijah Williams. How did you like the radio program I sent you about sacrifice? I asked Aaron in a voice chat. It really touched my heart. This is something we can share with others here, he replied. Since we have been on furlough, I've been sending these audio studies to Aaron every few days. This helps us keep up a spiritual dialogue. Aaron continues to edit my translation of a book that introduces Muslims to the trustworthiness of the Bible. We also asked another Central Asian friend to help edit. We were hoping this would speed up the process and further eliminate grammar and spelling errors. I would like to keep helping you, but my editing skills aren't good enough. Why are you translating this anyway? She asked after editing the first chapter. You know people in Central Asia are Muslims. Why would they want to read a book that says they should read the Bible? There's no market for this book. If we were just trying to sell the book, she would probably be correct. Why would Muslims buy this book when most of them had been told all their life that the Bible has been changed and there's no need to read it? That is exactly why they need to read the book, says Aaron. It exposes the lie that the Bible has been changed. Not everyone will want to read it. That is where friendships come into play. Someone is much more likely to read a book received from a friend, especially when they have been having spiritual conversations, and others may find it on the internet and be prompted by the Holy Spirit to download and read it. Please pray that we can find editors to help us complete the translation quickly.
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0: What is truth? Ever since humans have existed, we've been searching for truth. Today, it's popular to believe that there is no absolute truth. Today's question? What attitude should we approach our work with?
1: Cheerfulness.
2: Kind of optimist, not pessimist. You need to drive into it.
3: That God is our boss first, and then our employer is second.
0: Jesus Christ said, "For this reason I came into the world, to testify to truth." God's word has absolute truth. Here's what the scriptures say. Ecclesiastes chapter 9 says, "Whatever your hands find to do, do it with all your might." And Colossians chapter 3 says, "Work hard and cheerfully at all you do, just as though you were working for the Lord rather than for people." For more of God's truth, visit BibleInfo.com, a public service of the Seventh-day Adventist Church.
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5: I love the idea of fall. The colors, the smells, the cool, crisp evenings. I look forward to sweater and boot weather every year, and bonfires, and hot apple cider, and the holidays to come. Inevitably, though, as the cold starts settling in, the trees look more and more bare, the days get shorter, everything begins to turn gray, and it's evident that winter will soon be coming. And for me, recently, that has become my least favorite season. In life, we'll go through different seasons, and maybe there's something on the horizon that you're not looking forward to. A teenager getting ready to head off to college and the looming empty nest. Perhaps you're worried about the health of an aging parent. Maybe it's the fight of a lifetime dealing with addiction or a health scare or a broken heart. And I know how easy it is when you start thinking of all of those things to feel that weight on your shoulders and you start feeling a sense of dread and anxiety. The Bible talks about how there's a season for everything under the sun. In Ecclesiastes 3, it says, "A time to tear down, a time to build up, a time to cry, and a time to laugh, a time to be born, and a time to die, a time to tear, and a time to mend." If you're worried about coming into a new season, let these be your words of hope. Remember how He has led you in the past. Look back over your life and look for times when He gave you what you needed to get through those seemingly impossible situations. The stories of Him turning ashes into something beautiful are never ending. The stories of hope are endless. If you've been there, you know how impossible your circumstances may have looked, and it's clear the only way you got through was with God's grace. Just the fact that you're here is a sign that God is for you. Never give up hope and never forget how He's led you in the past. And know that He'll do it again, no matter what season you may be facing.

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2: One day I came home from work and I discovered that the phone was completely dead. Now there's a small box attached to the house where the phone line comes in. That's where a person can verify if the problem is inside the house or has something to do with the incoming line. I tested the box and found the incoming line was as dead as the proverbial doornail. Using another phone, I called the company, and they sent out a technician. He confirmed that the line to the house was dead. Now, this line is underground and runs from where it enters the house to a place at the back of our property line. We couldn't figure out what had happened. The line was alive at the property line, but it was dead where it entered the house. Then we discovered that when a neighbor had installed a fence the day before, he had inadvertently cut the underground cable. And so the phone man put in a temporary line, and the following week he returned to repair in a permanent way and to solve our problem. The success of a company can depend on its service. We tend to do the most business with a company which not only gives the best price, but also the best service. I suspect this mentality sometimes carries over into our concept of prayer. We tend to see God as the ultimate service call. When we call a service representative to fix the washing machine, or when we take our car in to be repaired, it isn't a requirement to be a personal friend of the person who does the repairs. In fact, sometimes if a person feels they are not getting the service they deserve, they might even file a complaint with the management. While this may be acceptable in doing business, it can be damaging in our relationship with God, and it will render the prayer life ineffective. The purpose of prayer is not to persuade God to serve us, but it is an act of coming to Him with a desire to do His will. There has never been a problem in God's attitude toward us, though the devil has tried to persuade us otherwise. As our Heavenly Father, He cares for us more than we care for ourselves, and He knows what we need even better than we do. I was talking with someone one time expressing the thought that God created us to glorify Him and for His pleasure. This person seemed at the time to have a little problem with this concept. Their question was, "Oh, but what about my happiness? If I'm always trying to make God happy, when will I have the occasion to enjoy myself?" My friend, when we're making God happy and glorifying His name, we could not be happier ourselves. The significance and meaning of our entire existence, our present and our ultimate happiness, is wholly in proportion to the extent to which we do His will and serve Him. If we tend to see prayer as a type of service call, we will consider it something to be done mechanically or by the numbers. Many seem to think that if we pray this way or we say it that way, it will work for us. Or if it's not working, we should try to use other words. But the priority of prayer is not about doing. It's about being. No matter how technically correct our prayers may be, if our attitudes are not right, it'll all be for nothing. Sin is about wrong attitudes. Wrong attitudes will always lead to wrong actions. The reverse of this is not necessarily true. And that is that right actions will change wrong attitudes. This is because it's possible to do the right thing for the wrong reason. We may be able to think of 1,000 needs we have or 1,000 problems may beset us. But our greatest need is to have new attitudes. Have you noticed the most serious problems that come to us in life are usually the result of our wrong attitudes? Has anyone ever told you, "I don't like your attitude"? The more I looked into the depths of my own heart, the more I realized I don't like my own attitudes. And this has come home to me forcefully during the past few years. I've had a number of things happen to me that have shown me what my attitudes really are, and I don't like them. Experiences through which I have passed have revealed what my heart is. When certain things happened, the initial reaction was usually sadness and bitterness. But then would come resentment and all the rest. And later, anger and frustration. After that can even come shame and embarrassment. As we pass through life's experiences, the gut reaction can as easily be, oh, why are they doing this to me? Oh, where did I fail? Oh, what will people think of me? As I pass along through life, I'm finally realizing that I've spent a lot of time praying that God would change the world, and less time praying He would change me and give me a right attitude. I'm glad to say I'm finally coming around. I believe I'm beginning to get my priorities straight. And in the process, I'm seeing some incredible miracles. Now, I can't tell you of someone raised to life from the dead or of receiving a check in the mail for just the amount needed the day the bank was to foreclose. But I can tell you for certain that God is doing wonderful things in changing my heart. He's not finished with me yet. But I can surely testify to the Bible promise that in Him all things are passed away and all things are becoming new. Now, we're not talking about a new house or a new car, a new wardrobe, or even a new body. We're talking about new hearts and new attitudes. One of the attitudes that we must pray that God will give us is the attitude of praise. True praise is an attitude before it's an act. A person who doesn't have an attitude of praise cannot really praise God outwardly. What good would it do? Because God doesn't look on the outside. He looks on the heart. To give praise to God is to give Him credit. A person who doesn't have an attitude of praise may go through all the motions, but what they will be giving is not praise, but only flattery. And flattery is insincere praise. We are quick to ask God to do a favor for us. However, many times we're slow to give Him the credit for answering our prayers. How many times we've prayed that God would heal a sick friend or a loved one, and when they get well, there's often nothing more said. Or worse, there may be some comment like about how good the hospital was, or how skillful the doctors were who gave the treatments. Many of us pray before we take a trip and ask God to help us to arrive safely. And then when we arrive safe and sound, we forget all about our prayer. When the Scripture says, "Oh, that men would praise the Lord for His goodness," it's not referring to clapping or shouting or beating drums or dancing or raising hands or even saying amen. A person can go through the motions of praising God and yet not have an attitude of praise. True praise must begin in the heart. Rather than to pray God will teach us how to praise Him, we must first pray that He will give us an attitude of praise. An important truth in respect to praise is that we can rise no higher than our concept of God. In the past several decades, there has been an increasing tendency to bring God down to our level. I remember a song from the past entitled, "Have You Talked with the Man Upstairs?" Have you heard that song? In casual conversations, I've heard God referred to as the big man. There was even a high school football team somewhere named the Cougars. Before they played their games, they prayed to the big cougar in the sky. One day I was talking to a young man about spiritual things. He told me that he and J.C. got along pretty good. Friend, if we can rise no higher than our concept of God, what will be the end of us if God is the man upstairs, or the big man, or JC, or the big cougar in the sky? We will not be able to receive an attitude of praise if we have a low concept of God. As long as we insist on bringing God down to our level, two things will result. One, we will not be able to be raised out of our present fallen condition. And two, we will not be able to praise God as He deserves, yea, as He must be praised. Another essential attitude in prayer is consecration. Jesus prayed, "Consecrate them in truth, For their sakes I consecrate myself, that they themselves also may be consecrated in truth. John 17:17-19. A person who is not consecrated to God cannot pray effectively. When we pray, "Thy will be done," we are saying we are consecrated and dedicated to do His will, no matter what the cost. Prayer is not an arm's-length transaction with God. We do business every day with strangers. We do it within the context of law. It is impossible to do business with a person, it is possible to do business with a person and not even like them if they have what we want badly enough. But with God, this is impossible. Prayer is not doing business with God. The Scripture says that those who come to God must believe that He is, and that He is a rewarder of them who diligently seek Him. Prayer is not to be an arm's-length transaction with God. When we come to Him in prayer, we must sooner or later be totally consecrated to Him. To be consecrated to Him means to be committed to do His will. We need to be continually renewing our consecration to God if we are to pray effectively. A person may ask, well, why do we need to continually commit to the Lord? Like the man who hadn't told his wife he loved her in 30 years. But when a friend asked him why, he answered, well, I told her I loved her 30 years ago and nothing's changed. Though we may not realize it, friend, things do change. When we drive, we have to continually keep our hands on the steering wheel. It may be the same driver, it may be the same car. It's the road that changes. If we're not committed to driving, we can run off the road. Because of the fact we live in a world of sin, sin inside us and sin outside us, we must keep our consecration up to date. It's our consecration that reaches out to God when temptation comes. This consecration will enable us to resist. O Heavenly Father, we reconsecrate our lives to You. We pray that every day, along all the way, our consecration might deepen through Jesus Christ. Amen.
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3: With SRN News, I'm Rich Thomason in Washington. All is being made ready in Dallas for a first-of-its-kind GOP event, the brainchild of President Trump.
4: Republicans gearing up for their first-ever GOP midterm convention taking place in Dallas, Texas at the American Airlines Center. The keynote speakers on the first night, Vice President J.D. Vance, and on the second night, President Trump. The goal of the two-day gathering to rally support for Republican candidates, celebrate the president's accomplishments, and promote the party's America First agenda, Laura Winters reporting.
3: Iran-backed Houthi attacks have ignited fires at several oil facilities and utilities in Saudi Arabia's southern region, wounded more than 70 people. The wave of Houthi attacks, major escalation in the renewed conflict between a key U.S. ally, the Saudis, and the rebels based out of Yemen. They have the black boxes. Investigators continue their probe of last week's deadly aviation disaster at Miami International Airport.
5: National Transportation Safety Board Chairwoman Jennifer Homendy says the Amazon cargo jet that barreled off a runway Sunday at Miami International Airport tore apart a van with seven people inside. They worked for a cleaning service contracting with an airline. Five of them were killed.
6: The aircraft then traveled through a perimeter fence and impacted a Toyota Corolla Cross LE, and then continued into the grass and impacted another fence line.
5: Homendy says the flight data and cockpit voice recorders have been recovered and will be analyzed at the NTSB.
3: Correspondent Donna Warder. The UK is banning goods produced in Israeli West Bank settlements, the British government accusing settlers of conducting what it calls ethnic cleansing of Palestinians. Israel has staunchly denied such allegations in the past. This is SRN News. A religious freedom battle is underway in Europe.
7: A growing number of people on the continent who were baptized in the Catholic Church as children are now declaring themselves non-religious and are demanding that the Church erase their baptismal records. The claim is that the records violate the European Union's data protection law, and the Court of Justice of the European Union is considering the case. Catholic officials say the EU has no authority over internal church documents. Michael Harrington reporting.
3: The Trump administration has released an update to a major survey on civil rights in schools. It has removed all data related to students who call themselves transgender or non-binary. The report comes from the Education Department Civil Rights Data Collection, federal survey of nearly every public school in the country. The release covers the 2023-2024 school year, when the Biden-era survey included non-binary as a gender category alongside male and female. This is SRN News. Spider-Man Brand New Day remained number one in the movies and the theaters over the long holiday weekend.
8: Brand New Day becomes just the second film this decade to top the box office for six straight weeks. It collected $18 million over the weekend. The last release to enjoy such a long stretch leading the box office was 2022's Avatar: The Way of Water. Universal Pictures' The Odyssey remained in second place. Both blockbusters helped to lead Hollywood to its best summer since before the pandemic. Bob Agner reporting.
3: French police say several valuable Renoir paintings have been stolen from a small provincial museum in France. The artwork is said to be worth millions of dollars. The paintings, there were four of them in all, were taken from a museum on the French Riviera. On Wall Street, ahead of this morning's opening bell, the stock futures are mixed. The Dow futures down 375, NASDAQ futures up 57 points. More details at srnnews.com.
9: Good morning. This is Connie Richards with your health tip. Have you watered your houseplants today? Do you have any? NASA recommends that you have 15 to 18 houseplants in an average 1,800 square foot house. It further says that in a small room, just one plant should be effective, especially if you put it where the air circulates. Effective? Effective for what? Did you know that your home is full of toxins? If you don't think so, think again. Benzene is found in inks, oils, paints, plastic, rubber, detergents, dyes, gasoline. Formaldehyde is found in foam insulation, particle board, pressed wood products, cleaning agents, and paper products, which include facial tissues and paper towels. And trichloroethylene, a TCE, a dry cleaning compound, is found in printing inks, paints, lacquers, varnishes, and adhesive, just to name a few. NASA discovered that several toxins could be dramatically reduced by several common houseplants. Some of the most effective plants that NASA identified were the spider plant, the peace lily, a Chinese evergreen, the weeping fig, and one called golden pothos or devil's claw. However, any houseplant will help. NASA predicts that after you have the houseplants in place, you will notice fewer sore throats, headaches, irritated eyes, and stuffy nose. So, add a little greenery to your house and feel better. This is Connie reminding you, it's never too late to start making healthy choices. God bless.
10: In this particular series of the More Than That podcast, we are looking at the Christian community. It is easy to ignore the church, but the Bible is written not just for the individual, but also for the people of God as a united whole. As we have been discussing, and as we will discuss, we will discover that our communities can be and are so much more than our previous perceptions. So on the last episode that we did together, we went over some of the verses, kind of the theological reasons of why we should be in a community, that God has set us in a community. And we ended off that conversation by talking about how we need to esteem each other higher than we need to esteem others higher than ourselves. We close off with the question, are we willing to do that? Are we willing to look foolish in front of others in order to esteem others higher than ourselves? But today we're going to look kind of at the practical implications of that. What it means for our personal lives. And to start us off, you have a verse that you're going to share with us.
11: Yes, I've been reading some verses in the book of Romans. So I'd like us to look, Michael, at Romans 12, starting there, looking at the whole chapter, but looking at verses 1 and 2. I'm going to read the first two verses. Paul says, "I beseech you, therefore, brethren, by the mercies of God that you present your bodies a living sacrifice, wholly acceptable to God, which is your reasonable service. And do not be conformed to this world, but be transformed by the renewing of your mind, that you may prove what is that good and acceptable and perfect will of God. So it seems to me that Paul in Romans chapter 12 is starting off with the individual when he says present your bodies a living sacrifice. He certainly isn't meaning that you present somebody else's body as a sacrifice.
10: Right.
11: So he's talking to individuals, and number one, he calls it your reasonable service.
10: Okay.
11: Number two, he says that sacrifice is only going to be happening by transformation, by the renewing, the transforming power, the renewing of your mind, and be not conformed to the world. So in my mind, transformation is kind of an inward outward.
10: Right, right.
11: And being conformed is kind of an outward inward. So I'm conforming to what I look. You understand what I'm saying?
10: Yeah,
11: I'm not.
10: That makes sense.
11: So he moves from the individual, but then he goes to verse 3. For I say through the grace given to me, everyone who is among you, not to think of himself more highly than he ought to think, but to think soberly as God has dealt to each one a measure of faith. So, for as we have many members in one body, but all the members do not have the same function. So he's gone from the transforming power of the individual to the individual among a body of believers. Then the next few verses are going to talk about we don't all have the same gift, that all of us have different gifts that have been given us by God. But all those gifts should be used to serve and to serve the body of believers.
10: Hmm. That's powerful. So that it begins with the inward transformation is what you're saying, but that isn't to be used, or that's not to be separated from the body of believers still, that you have that inward transformation, but that leads to you serving in the body of believers or serving the community.
11: Yeah, it seems like one of our podcasts, you used the example that we are stones being fitted into the kingdom of God, into his building. And this seems to me to be saying that very thing, that I individually am transformed, but then God gives me gifts and places me among a body of believers for me to serve.
10: Okay, yeah, that's interesting. And it's interesting you brought that up. We were having a conversation about that in Ephesians chapter 2, where Paul is talking about the temple being built to the glory of God. And each stone has to be fitted and fit into its perfect place, which means each one of us has to go through that transforming process like you're talking about, that fitting process, in order to do that. So we talked about it a little bit last time, but does Romans here, does it mention why the purpose for this?
11: Well, it seems to me that the whole point of transformation is individually, I am becoming like Jesus.
10: Okay.
11: Then, so when the Bible says God sent his son, when I'm transformed, then God's going to send me. Where is he going to send me? He sends me to a body of believers. So I serve. So I'm not there to rule or to dictate, but the gift of God that he gives me is to be a benefit to the whole body of believers, which brings glory to God. If that's true, then what do you think it does to what God's trying to accomplish if we dislike each other or hate each other or we distance ourselves from each other?
10: Yeah, that seems to destroy God's purpose then.
11: It would seem to work against God's purpose, wouldn't it? So then we can say, wow, this is a great concept. But how does that get accomplished? Well, first of all, if everybody is conforming, I don't think God's purpose is going to be met.
10: Hmm.
11: So for the purpose of God to be met with the body of believers, individual believers are going to have an encounter with Jesus Christ. And as they are transformed, they will be rightly placed in a body of believers of service. Then Paul will go from the individual to the giftedness given to the individual, placed in a body of believers. Then he's going to give some practical advice on how we should function as a body of believers. And these, we could say, are going to be maybe some guidelines or rules of engagement.
10: Okay.
11: So I'm going to start with verse 9.
10: Still in chapter 12?
11: Still in chapter 12.
10: Okay.
11: Let love be without hypocrisy. Abhor what is evil, cling to what is good. So before I go on, the question I would ask, what does that mean, let love be without hypocrisy?
10: That's a great question. What comes to my mind is the verse, love your neighbor as yourself, which means if love is without hypocrisy, you allow others the same grace that you give to yourself or that you believe God gives to you.
11: Yeah, that seems to me to be the right answer. Are the right motivation. How many times have we been in churches where people were arguing and fighting, and you would ask them, and they would say, oh, I don't have anything against anybody. I love everybody. Yeah, love, though, is going to become a practical demonstration.
10: Hmm.
11: And that's where he's going to take us. So the practical demonstration of true love is be kindly affectionate to one another with brotherly love, in honor, giving preference to one another, not lagging in diligence, fervent in spirit, serving the Lord, rejoicing in hope, patient in tribulation, continuing steadfastly in prayer, distributing to the needs of the saints, given to hospitality, bless those who persecute you, bless and do not curse, rejoice with those who rejoice and weep with those who weep, be of the same mind toward one another, do not set your mind on high things, but associate with the humble, do not be wise in your own opinion. In my thinking, those are the guidelines of what a body of believers would look like. That every individual would be striving, that these characteristics would be part of how they are relating in the body.
10: Hmm. Okay. So then I think at this point it'd be good. There's a couple stories that come to my mind as we're going through this. One as an example of to the detriment of a community when we do value each other high, or we do value ourselves higher than each other, and the other one to show what actual love without hypocrisy looks like, esteeming those or rejoicing with those who rejoice, those kind of things, those qualities are played out. If it's okay with you, we'll start with the one where the community doesn't live it out so well. The story that comes to my mind actually is in Mark chapter 9, because you were talking about What does it look like when these principles aren't played out? What happens to the community of God? And the answer was being that the community or the purpose of God is restricted. And I think we see that pretty clearly here. So if you go to Mark chapter 9, basically we won't read through the whole chapter, just as a summary, because we all know the story. It's going over the Mount of Transfiguration, where Jesus takes some disciples up on the mountain, and all his glory is seen. The disciples that go with him are willing to build temples for him and Moses, because Moses and Elijah come down. The glory of God is revealed. A miracle takes place, and it seems like a great story, but there's something else going on here at play as well, where something happens here. So when Jesus is at the bottom of the mountain with all 12 of the disciples, he looks around and he says, okay, Peter, James, and John, you guys are going to come up with me to the top of this mountain. So if you were one of those nine that were not chosen to go to the top of the mountain, how would you be feeling at that point?
11: Yeah, I think, and just trying to be honest and open, if my desire is to be with Jesus and to be at his side, which the disciples have all demonstrated, and Jesus says, hey, I'm taking Peter, James, and John, Dean, you and these other eight, you stay here. I may not say anything but yes, Jesus. But in my heart, something's going to start questioning. And that's going to be, why do they go and I don't? Why am I left behind and they get to go forward? Jesus knows me. He knew those nine disciples. It's amazing to me that he did that.
10: Yeah.
11: So he purposely set that up, which sets the ground stage for what's going to happen at the bottom of the mountain. And you already said what was happening at the top of the mountain. And if we all had choice, I think in this, we would all choose to vote to be at the top of the mountain.
10: Right. And you can, those three disciples that get chosen, you can imagine in their minds, they're thinking, well, this proves them. This proves my thoughts where I am the best. Us three, look at us. It's one of us that's going to be at the right hand of Jesus.
11: And I think that's played out, right? Because on the way back down the mountain, they can't hardly wait to get there. And Jesus even has to tell them, don't say a word about what you said on the top of the mountain.
10: Right, they're about to rub it in their faces about what just happened. Yeah.
11: So at the bottom of the mountain, we have a father coming with a demon-possessed son. And he comes to the disciples and he says that he needs help. He's come to see Jesus. Jesus isn't there. He's at the top of the mountain. The nine are at the bottom of the mountain. And we have the scribes and Pharisees watching. We have a multitude down there at the foot of the mountain watching. We have this father and demon-possessed son. The disciples try to cast out the demon, and they don't do it. They can't do it. These are men who have already raised the dead.
10: You know, that's a good point, because they've already been on their missionary
11: journey. They've been on their missionary journey. So they have seen the power of God. They have cast out demons. They've raised the dead. And now they're trying to cast out a demon, and the demon won't come out. How do you think they're feeling?
10: Right, especially in a crowd.
11: I'd be feeling pretty embarrassed. I'd be getting angrier and angrier why I'm not at the top of the mountain and I'm down here suffering humiliation at the foot of the mountain.
10: Right, why did Jesus abandon me to this?
11: That should be right.
10: Here. Okay.
11: Well, we know the story how Jesus comes off the mountain and walks right up, silences the Pharisees who are mocking, tells the crowd to be quiet, ask the Father, what can I do? That famous saying that Jesus said when the Father said, would you help me? Jesus says, if you believe, all things are possible to those who believe. And the Father cries out, I believe, looks into Jesus' eyes, knows he doesn't believe, says, help my unbelief. The demon is cast out. When everything's settled, a few verses later, the disciples are asking Jesus, why couldn't we cast out the demon? Jesus doesn't condemn them. He says, this one only comes out with prayer and fasting. Well, if that demon could come out with prayer and fasting, what were they not doing?
10: They were not praying, I can tell you that.
11: They were not praying. And then later on, Jesus says, what were you talking about? Those men were jealous. They were angry. They were frustrated. Their division in the body of believers, their feelings of separation from those at the top of the mountain with them at the bottom of the mountain hindered the very reason why Jesus left them at the bottom of the mountain. They could not cast out the demon. And the more, it seems to me, the more divided we are as a body of believers, the less power we will have to impact the need of the world.
10: Yeah, that's crazy to think about that in a very real terms, and we were seeing it played out here in very real terms. Like you say, our division can literally bind up the power of God, that what we're set here on earth to do, we will not be able to do because we're fighting with each other, because there's hypocrisy among us, there's jealousy among us, there's all of these things, reasoning among ourselves who will be the best. We can literally destroy the power of God working through us.
11: So if this is what we see, and it seems to me the Bible is very direct about this, when we see the difficulty happening in the body of believers among us, the first thing we should do is get back to the transforming power of God.
10: Hmm.
11: That is what true humility is, to recognize that this isn't all somebody else's fault. Mm-hmm. I'm part of the body of believers. So I need to spend time with Jesus to be renewed, my mind to be renewed, to be transformed. So when I enter back into the body of believers, there I'm living in brotherly love. There I am submitting. There I am seeking the best for others.
10: Hmm. That does require a lot of humility, because that, like, in all of this, the basic, what we've been talking about, the basic idea is putting the needs of somebody else above my own needs. And that is a very hard thing to do, because we have things we want to talk about. We have things that we want to share. But it requires bearing with other people, putting up with what we consider their faults, what we consider their offenses, whatever it may be.
11: You know, just as a side note, we should know that the majority would be left at the bottom of the mountain.
10: Mm-hmm.
11: And the reason why I've had struggled with that is because my mind isn't aligning with Christ. Why would we experience the bottom of the mountain? Where was the need?
10: Yeah.
11: The need was at the bottom of the mountain. Where is Jesus? Man, Jesus didn't stay in heaven. He came to where the need is at. And if I'm going to be a follower of Christ, then I ought to realize up front that taking up my cross and following him is going to place me at the bottom of the mountain where the need is at. But if I am not there with a body of believers praying together, loving each other, I'll be powerless to do anything with the need.
10: That's a great point, and I think I shared this quote last time, but it brings to mind one of my favorite quotes about community, because it's like you're talking about God stepped down from heaven to deal with us in our need, and he bore with us. And this idea of bearing usually has this negative connotation, or this idea of that's a bad thing if you have to bear with something. But when it talks about it, this quote talks about how Jesus bore with us, he bore with us as a mother bears with a child, as a shepherd deals or bears with a lamb, however it may be. And in bearing with us, he's able to maintain fellowship with us. The only way that we can maintain fellowship with each other is if we're willing to bear with one another, if we're willing to bear each other's burdens. Otherwise, we'll have to disconnect the fellowship. We'll have to break each other apart. And time again, it just comes down to, are we willing to make that humble choice? Are we willing to step into humility like that?
11: That's a powerful point. You know, it seems to me then that maybe one of the signs that we could look for is that if the focus of a group or a body of believers is spending more time creating policies so that we're all unified, we're probably working on the word conformed, versus spending more time praying, spending time with Christ, and working on the word transformed. And I think it becomes huge because in Romans, the very end of that chapter, in chapter 12, it says that we should not be overcome by evil, but we should overcome evil with good. I really believe that it is God's purpose that a body of believers transformed by the indwelling of Christ will overcome evil in this world.
10: Yeah, that's powerful, because a lot of times we think of defeating evil on an individual level, It means that I have my own personal life, and I'm battling against the devil in my own personal life with different struggles or sins, whatever it may be, and that's true. But God, like you've been saying, God's purpose of dealing with the evil of the world, the pain and struggles of the world, is to work through a community. We can't separate ourselves from the community and think that God's purpose is going to be lived out.
11: Well, I think that's a good transition point, Michael. So why don't you take us to the story in the Old Testament with Moses? And I think that's going to be in Exodus.
10: Yeah, I think it's Exodus chapter 30. Let me just make sure. Once again, we have another mountain story, a mountain story taking place on a mountain. And this is where we're going to see what a community is supposed to look like, or what our role in a community is supposed to look like in practical terms.
11: Exodus chapter 32.
10: 32, okay. And just like on a side note, when you're talking about transformed versus conformed, conformity looks like Daniel chapter 3, where Nebuchadnezzar calls all the people of Babylon together and says, worship this idol. They're all worshiping together. They're all there bowing down together, but none of them have the Spirit of God with them. None of them have that unity. And so we can worship together. We can all be doing the same motions, but it could still be idolatrous if we're not unified to how God wants us to be unified.
11: That's a powerful point.
10: And we see this here in Exodus chapter 32, because at the bottom of the mountain, you have the children of Israel worshiping a golden calf. They're idolatrous in their community. They've set aside God. The question then becomes, how do we deal with that on an individual level? What is our role in a community on an individual level when these things are going wrong, and how do we relate to the community? So Moses goes up on top of this mountain. He's up there for quite some time. He's talking with God. While he's up there, just to give the context of the story, while he's up there, the children of Israel, they decide they want their own God. They need to be able to see him, so they have this golden calf. And while he's at the top of this mountain, God says to Moses, you better get down there. Your people are going astray, basically, and I'm going to destroy them. But what's interesting is in Exodus chapter 32, verse 10, it says, now then, God talking, now then, let me alone that my anger may burn against them, that I may destroy them, and I will make you a great nation. So there's two things happening. One, God is saying, okay, they've done evil, I'm going to destroy them, but there's a promise there for Moses as well. I'm going to make you a great nation. And this is the perfect opportunity for Moses. If he's ever wanted to get rid of a people who for quite some time now have been nagging him, complaining with him, accusing him that you've brought us into the desert to die, Moses, how dare you? Constantly bugging him with these things. This is the perfect opportunity for him to get rid of these people, because there's still a promise that Moses will be made a great nation. God's still going to do his purpose. So if I'm Moses, to be honest, I'm thinking, okay. Let's just clean the board. Let's start over again. Could be worse. But what's interesting is Moses' reaction here.
11: Yeah. In fact, you've set the table very well. I mean, human nature says, well, I feel bad for those people, but they're kind of getting what they're coming from. And
10: and I get to be a great nation.
11: And God's going to start with a little better material and end up with a better nation. But that's wrong reasoning. But Moses has spent enough time with God that he sees an opportunity, and his love compels him to go only one direction. And his answer to God is, if these people are not the ones, if you're going to destroy them, then destroy me also. What truer picture is there of identifying with the body, with an individual identifying with the body? And Moses truly has become like Jesus. Mm. Because isn't that exactly what Jesus did? He truly was better material. And he gave all that up, came here, and the Bible says he identified with us. He bore our iniquities. He bore our sins. And he did go all the way to the grave. Moses, it's an amazing thing that Moses would say, no, God, I love these people. If they can't go on, if you're going to destroy them, then destroy me with them.
10: Yeah, talk about esteeming somebody else higher than yourself.
11: What better picture do you see than that of what esteeming others means?
10: Mm-hmm. Yeah, he says, destroy me as well. And then he goes on to give these five arguments. He goes back and forth with God, basically pleading on their behalf. Don't destroy them. These are the people that you have chosen. We are the ones that you have brought up out of Egypt. You love these people. He's pleading on their behalf before God. And this gives us the picture of what we're supposed to do. Never in the community are we to take advantage of somebody else, even in our own prayers, that we would pray to God, asking God to do something to that person because of what they've done to me. That's not what, even in our own personal prayer, our own personal prayer life, when we bring people before the throne of God, we bring people to the throne of God in order that he may bless them. We make intercession on their behalf, that they may be saved, not that they are destroyed.
11: Well, it's becoming clearer and clearer to me the importance of the body of believers. And I don't want to downplay how significant it is for there to be an individual who stands alone with Jesus Christ, who stands on the Word of God, who's willing to be identified so closely to Jesus that he would be rejected by the world. And yet it's that person who Jesus will take and place them back in a body of believers to serve. It seems to me, Michael, that we are not appreciating the body of believers the way Jesus does.
10: Yep. Yeah, we relate to the body of believers with complaints. Oh, this person did this, this person thought this, they voted this way on the board, they voted this way in the business meeting. We begin labeling people, sectioning them off, accusing people, even in our own minds, and we talk behind other people's backs. But if we are to relate to each other as Christ does, where in the Bible does Christ ever accuse us before God?
11: Never.
10: Never. It's only ever him saying, these are my people who I have shed my blood for. Constantly, he is making pleas on our behalf before God, saying, don't look at what they've done, look at what I've done for them.
11: Well, it would seem then, when I go to church and I hear the sermon, probably according to what we're learning about a body of believers, it's not best to come home and tell everything I didn't like about the sermon.
10: I think that's a great idea.
11: Because that is the attitude, isn't it? That I'm going there to be served.
10: Mm-hmm.
11: And if the service doesn't meet my need, then I'm looking for something else. Versus that I go there to serve.
10: Yep.
11: I go there to bless other people. I go there to engage. And my ministry may not be the sermon because we all have different gifts. But there's none of us going to the body of believers without a gift that God has given us. And he lists them. I should be hospitable if that's my gift. He lists all those gifts. So my conversation or my thinking should be, did I serve the body of believers today?
10: Yep. Yeah, and if everybody has that attitude, it's not like your needs will go unmet. If everybody has that attitude, your needs will be met by somebody else. It just takes that first initial trust to think, to say that I believe that the community is going to have my back and I'm going to serve my brothers and sisters around me. We were talking a little bit about this beforehand, and I honestly do believe that the only way this is possible is if we learn to see each other the way God sees us. And if we are willing to look at each other with the same eyes of grace that we would want for ourselves, we have to view each other in light of the cross, that whatever mistakes that somebody makes, they are covered by the blood of God. They are children of God no matter what mistakes they make. And the same for me. If I believe I am saved through grace, then I need to allow that grace to cover somebody, another person as well. The problem becomes if I view myself as saved by what I've done. Then I have a reason to look around and say, because you haven't done something, I can accuse you of something. But if grace is present in a community, that grace covers me as well as somebody else, and I have to allow that to happen.
11: Well, that's a powerful point. The body of believers is important.
10: body as believers is extremely important. So we've seen basically that God has chosen to work out his purposes on earth through the body of believers, that he has chosen to defeat evil in the world by bringing together people who probably shouldn't be together in any other circumstance, who probably wouldn't choose to be together in other circumstances. Mm-hmm. But because of the blood of Christ, he has brought us together, and that's how he's going to defeat evil in the world.
11: Well, I think you're exactly right. In fact, I don't know that it could be said any better, because where we ended last time, we were in the book of Ephesians. And we saw that we're in Galatians and Ephesians, Paul even makes the point that Jesus had a mystery, and the mystery was revealed that he would take two who hated each other, Jews and Gentiles. He didn't even take friends and put them together. He took two who hated each other, brought them into the same body, transformed them, tore down every barrier, made one new body to the glory of heaven.
10: Amen. Yeah, I think we're wrapping up to a close here. But basically the question that we have to ask ourselves, the basic we have to think is our community that we live in fulfilling the purpose of God? Is our community combating evil? Or are we allowing divisive jealousies to come between us? Are we allowing hatred to come between us? Whatever it may be, our own insecurities getting in the way. But there is hope even in that, because like you said, God has brought together the Jews and Gentiles. He has made it, it's something he has already done. The blood of Christ covers every single one of us. And through that power, the power that's already been accomplished, we can live out his purposes here on earth, and we can combat evil the way he wants us to at the bottom of the mountain where the need is. Hey, thank you so much for listening to this episode of the More Than That podcast. 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

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Jermaine is coming at this time.

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2: 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And later, an interview with Alex Trebek. And now here are your hosts, Mike and Gail Tucker.
3: You probably remember the headlines, shots fired in church. It sounds incredible. You'd expect a place of worship to be a sanctuary, a place of peace and safety. But those headlines were real, and so was the aftermath of fear and uncertainty and insecurity. Our guests today are crisis counselors, doctors John and Deborah Bowers. What sets them apart from other professionals is the fact that they have personal experience in violence in churches. John and Deborah, welcome to Lifestyle Magazine.
4: Well, thank you very much. Pleasure to be here.
5: So glad to have you here.
3: Now, you have the distinction, the unfortunate distinction, of having been involved with two church shootings. Is that correct?
4: That is correct.
3: What was the first church shooting that you were involved with?
4: The first shooting is over 25 years ago in Anchorage, Alaska. Deb and I were in pastoral ministry together. And I'll describe to you what took place in about 3 seconds. Hmm. Imagine, if you will, in your mind's eye, a church rectangular shaped, seats mm-hmm. about 1,000.
3: Okay.
4: So the platform is near one end of that rectangular shape.
3: Mm-hmm.
4: The senior pastor, we've had worship service, and the senior pastor is now giving announcements and kind of generally talking to the congregation. While he's talking, your eye is distracted with movement midway back in the congregation. Too far away to hear, but my eye was caught with some type of distraction that mm-hmm. people were looking.
3: Yeah. Mm-hmm.
4: At that particular moment, the first shot rang out.
3: Mm.
4: Within just a millisecond, it seemed like, a second shot rang out. Every head, about 900 people, disappeared below the pews.
3: Yeah.
5: Yeah.
4: I happened to be one of the first who jumped up, ran back to that pew to see what was going on and assess the scenario.
5: Mm-hmm.
4: I learned later that a young man had entered the sanctuary with a .357.
3: Oh, man.
4: He sat next to his girlfriend, whom he had a disagreement with that morning.
5: Mm-hmm.
4: It was such a traumatic time for him that he put that .357 to this young lady's head.
3: No.
5: No.
4: In the temple and fired one shot.
5: No.
4: Now, she was a very small lady. Her head would be about right here on my shoulder as she sat next to me.
5: Mm-hmm.
4: And then he took a second shot, and he put it to his head.
3: Mm.
4: And it was all over that fast.
5: Right there in church.
4: I ran back to the senior pastor and said, get everybody out,
3: yeah.
4: which he did. And I ran again back to the pew along with some support folks who, one came and retrieved the weapon and made that safe so nothing else would happen.
5: Mm-hmm.
4: Several folks secured the young man who had shot himself. I went with a couple of other people to help this young lady who was shot on this side,
3: mm-hmm.
4: and the bullet literally came out this side.
3: Mm-hmm.
5: All the way.
4: I'm holding her head in my hands with a hanky on either side. She told me her name. She told me where she lived.
3: Wow.
5: Oh,
4: she was
5: goodness.
4: Not in pain. She was coherent. The paramedics came in. Lots of stuff happening very, very fast and rushed her off to care. I visited her and the young man in the hospital the next day.
3: No, come on.
4: The doctors told
5: they
4: us they would not survive.
3: Yeah.
4: A .357 shot.
3: Yeah.
4: When the bullet came out of her head, and this is where the hand of God was so gracious. When the bullet came out of her head, it should have gone into the gentleman's shoulder that she was mm-hmm. leaning next to.
3: Yes.
4: The hand of God was right there.
3: Wow.
4: That bullet went 90 degrees into the ceiling. That's where the police found that bullet.
3: Huh.
5: Really?
4: He was covered in blood.
3: Yeah.
4: But he was unharmed.
3: Wow.
4: The next day in the hospital, well, actually that evening, the doctor said neither would survive.
5: Yeah.
4: The next day, as I spoke with both of them after surgery, he had given himself a frontal lobotomy and was a rather calm and unassuming person at the time, and obviously facing some very serious charges.
3: Of course.
4: Mm-hmm. She had, and this is an interjection into the story, which is absolutely an amazing part, Prior to being shot, she had been at the altar and rededicated her life to God.
6: Wow.
4: Came back to the pew and she was shot. Mm. As I talked with her in the hospital, she wore pop bottle sized glasses that would just amaze you how thick they were.
5: Mm-hmm.
4: And she told me, she said, "Pastor John, I no longer need glasses."
6: Huh.
4: Her vision was healed 100%.
6: No.
5: Oh, why would?
4: She has two little scars in the side of her head.
6: She's alive today.
4: Alive today.
6: No, that is just amazing.
5: That's just amazing. Incredible story.
6: 357, for anybody that doesn't know, this is a major bullet.
4: Very significant.
6: This is a significant bullet. I mean, this thing.
4: Yes.
5: It is.
6: That's incredible.
4: Now, that's the two people involved.
6: Yeah.
5: Mm-hmm.
4: The traumas for the rest of the congregation continued for months.
6: Yeah,
5: I'm sure.
4: 25 years ago, we were ill-equipped as a staff to really understand and address that significant a trauma.
6: Sure.
5: Yeah. Okay.
4: A lot has happened since then.
6: Yeah.
4: We did the very best we could to counsel, to come alongside of, to walk the journey with, but it was a hard-fought battle, particularly for those who were in the immediate area.
6: Oh, of course.
4: And who were directly impacted by that, that singular event.
5: All right, let's fast forward, even though we haven't heard all of this, to the next event, the next incident.
6: And we've just got just a couple of minutes
5: just
6: to do that.
5: A quick overview of what happened on the second event.
7: Okay. The second event took place about 3 years ago. I was at the church that Sunday morning. It was after service, waiting for a faculty reception for the chancellor for a seminary that I teach for. We were in the building congregating, waiting for the chancellor to arrive. The chancellor was upstairs with the senior pastor. Something that went pop, pop, sounded out in the hallway. Minutes later, it was discovered that there was a shooter loose in the foyer of the church.
6: No.
7: I was with a group of folks who were taken out a side door and taken to a secure area and lockdown. And we spent a number of hours in that lockdown area until the building could be secured and they could determine who was involved in the shooting and how many people were involved. And John, I'll let you kind of explain briefly from your perspective what actually happened with that shooting.
4: The particular shooter the day before had killed people in a facility in Denver. And he traveled to Colorado Springs to a very large church and attempted to do the same.
6: Right.
4: On his way to the building after parking, he was distracted in some way that he shot two young girls. Who were the only individuals that lost their life.
6: Yeah.
4: In that time frame that he took to kill those two young girls, the security team that was in place had time to respond. They literally cleared out a hallway that's at least as long as a football field that would normally have hundreds of people in it, and they very successfully cleaned that hallway out of people.
6: So when he got there,
4: when he entered that hallway, there was security people waiting for him.
7: They took him down.
4: And they did what was necessary to solve the situation.
6: Well, we need to talk about the aftermath of that and how to handle this. But we're going to have to do that when we come back. And we will be right back after this.
5: Welcome back to Lifestyle Magazine. We're talking today about violence in churches. And we've talked about the two experiences, incredibly, that the two of you have had at being present when violence occurred in churches. Now, tell us a little bit about the effect that that had on the people there. What kind of trauma did they experience, the church members in each place?
7: Okay.
5: And how was that dealt with?
7: I think what they had in common was the fact that in a church setting, you least expect violence to come to your front door.
5: It's supposed to be
7: safe. Church is it's supposed to be a place that people can come and they can feel safe.
6: Yes.
7: And so both of those scenarios, the impact was great because individuals began to feel like this is not a safe place anymore.
5: Yeah.
7: And there were folks who really struggled to even return to the building, as you can imagine, in the aftermath. In the first incident, which occurred so many years ago, we knew so little then about the effect of trauma. We knew so little about the importance of the immediacy of getting people help. And And so for months after that trauma, the pastoral offices were just full of folks coming in, struggling with nightmares and distressful recollections and hearing things and startle responses struggling to feel safe walking down the street and those kinds of things when, you know, when suddenly your world is shattered and you no longer feel that it's a safe place to live in. In the second scenario, it was similar with the exception that we've come into an era now when we know that violence has come into the church, and it's come into a number of churches and parachurch organizations. The same thing remains true, though. There's such a great need for folks to be able to help, because still folks expect that the church is a place that you should be able to come to without being afraid, you know, for your life. And so that's a traumatizing event in the life of folks, whether they witness it or whether they simply hear about it. Yeah. It's still traumatizing.
5: It is. So what needs to happen? How can we be prepared? What do we need to do for people?
7: Well, I think what we now know is that immediacy is such an important piece of getting help for people who have witnessed a traumatic event or been a part of a traumatic event. Within the first 24 hours, memories begin to imprint themselves in people's brains. Yeah. There's a whole neurological change that can actually take place over a period of time in the way the brain reroutes itself and deals with trauma. So it's so important for folks to get that immediate help.
5: And they may not do it, right? They think, I'll be okay.
7: Absolutely.
5: You know, we'll get over this.
7: Absolutely. Okay. They may not recognize until days later, because when they start experiencing the symptoms and not being able to sleep and having the nightmares and having the anxiety and having the fear, then they realize that something's amiss and they're coming forward. So it's really incumbent on the church or the parachurch organization to have a team in place that are ready to come alongside and educate people. It starts immediately with helping them understand what has taken place, what they're likely to experience, and then mobilizing help for them then and in the days that follow to help work through the events that have unfolded and the way that trauma has impacted them.
4: I would add three aspects to that.
6: What's that?
4: First off, those that might have experienced a trauma, I would want them to know there is help.
6: Yes.
4: And there is hope.
6: Yes, there is.
4: It comes in the form of methodology that's called critical incident stress management debriefing.
6: Okay.
4: Very, very effective at the initial onset of a trauma. That's one aspect. And then, of course, ongoing counseling, certainly as needed and as appropriate.
6: Sure.
4: Secondly, those that are family members of or friends of or relationship of those that have experienced the trauma, you may be the first to see something going on that's different.
5: Yeah.
4: You need to hear there is help and hope.
5: Yeah.
4: Reach out for that for your family member, for your friend.
5: Yeah.
4: And thirdly, I would want folks to understand that trauma changes a life.
6: Yeah, it does.
4: And oftentimes changes a life forever. And thirdly, I would emphasize to pastoral staff, bring alongside you a team of professionals. And I'm talking about help that's in a professional form.
6: Yeah.
4: That should these things occur, they take over, not supplant or are in place of the pastoral staff, but come alongside of. And I would say pastors, be a part of that team. Allow the experts to do their work. As a pastor, I was ill-prepared for this kind of thing until further training took
6: place. So you got the training you needed.
4: And the folks that are skilled in this need to be the ones that do that. It's too much to expect of a pastoral staff.
5: Well, there are resources out there that they can draw
4: upon.
6: And not every pastor is equipped to be a counselor.
4: Correct.
6: You know, it's not something that is taught really thoroughly in most seminaries, and so it's not usually a part of their training, unless, like you folks, they have gone back to school and received some additional training.
7: Correct.
6: Then, of course, they're more better equipped to do it. But even then, to do counseling for trauma, there's a specialized training for that as well.
4: Absolutely.
6: That even most counselors may not receive immediately.
7: And when you're a part of the trauma yourself, doesn't really matter how much training you have. You may need to bring somebody else alongside of you.
6: Physician, heal thyself. I don't think so.
7: That's right. Exactly.
6: You're going to need some help.
4: That's right.
6: So I don't care who you are or how strong you are or how tough you think you are. You're going to need help. In fact, you know, we see the movies with people who go through great trauma and then just brush it off and go on to the next mad adventure, you know. That is so unrealistic.
7: Yes, it is.
6: You want to see the bravest men and women on earth, that's our soldiers, the men and women who fight for us overseas. And when they come back from war, they are severely affected. They have seen things, they've
4: that's
6: had
4: true.
6: To do
4: that's
6: things,
4: true.
6: And the effect upon them
3: is tremendous. And of course, the military is helping to provide some support for that. But even in local churches, I know that there's a need for follow-up for this, because trauma is a major impact upon the life.
7: Yes, it is.
3: So don't think that you're that brave or you're that strong, because even our bravest and our strongest, our men and women in the armed forces, man, you know, it doesn't get any braver or any stronger than those kids.
4: I agree.
3: You know, I mean, we've got a lot of respect for them, but they need the help as well.
7: They do.
3: And so I'm thankful for you guys and for others like you who recognize that, yes, bad things happen in this sinful planet of ours. Bad things are going to happen, but you know what? We're going to be prepared to take care of it.
7: That's right. That's right. We are. And there is great hope.
3: Yeah. And you have seen this happen. You have seen people recover from this trauma.
7: We have.
4: Yes, we have. It's wonderful.
3: Yeah.
4: It is absolutely wonderful. In the early hours, not just days, but in the early hours after experiencing a trauma, to see people have a sense of relief.
3: Mm-hmm. Yes.
4: And I'm not abnormal because of what I'm feeling.
3: Right.
4: And that it's okay to have these feelings, and I will survive.
8: Yeah. So dealing with it early is key.
7: Absolutely. Yes. Absolutely.
8: Excellent.
3: Again, I cannot thank you enough. You've been most kind to be here to share with us, and it's very informative for us.
7: Oh, our pleasure.
3: Thank you so much. When we return, our friend Ruta Lee will talk with Alex Trebek.
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8: Not long ago, our good friend Ruta Lee sat down to talk with Alex Trebek. Here's what happened.
9: Friends, I'd like to welcome to our show a gentleman that has been in your living room or kitchen or bedroom for years and years.
10: Easy on the bedroom stuff.
9: He happens to be my neighbor and, above all, my very, very dear friend, Mr. Alex Trebek. Welcome, dear love.
10: Thanks, Rue. I'm glad you didn't mention how long we've been friends.
9: But we can mention that.
10: 1974.
9: 74, was that the very beginning?
10: That's when we did High Rollers.
9: I was very blessed to be his counterpart on High Rollers. I got to hold the big dice, as you called them. And we became very good friends, and never have stopped being friends.
10: Good.
9: Now, an exquisite girl who has become the mother of your now growing very fast and grown children. Mm-hmm. And she was not at all in showbiz.
10: No.
9: How did that sort of happen? Because you're a snappy repartee man, and you kind of like action and things. How did that happen?
10: Well, she didn't like me at first because of the fact that I was involved in show business and because I'm sometimes witty and snappy and whatever. She worked for a friend of mine, Buddy Krause, whom you remember, and I met her at his place one day. And I asked her out, and she said no. And then some months later, Buddy was having a dinner party, and he invited me, and I said, I'll come if you invite Jean also. And she said yes. And we seemed to hit it off at that dinner party, and we started dating, and she wouldn't move in with me. She's old-fashioned, so I proposed and made her cry, and then we got married.
9: Now listen, sweetheart. World vision has been a very big part of your life.
10: Yeah.
9: And is world vision in some ways part of giving back, be it to the power above or be it to humanity, some of the blessings that have come your way?
10: I don't know. I'm not sure I ever thought of it that way. I got involved years ago when the famine occurred in Ethiopia, and I saw a spot that our mutual friend Carol Lawrence had done, and I called her and I said, Carol, is there any way I can help World Vision? So she put me in contact with them, and then they started sending me all over the world to do these reports that would help drum up donations, and I've been involved with them now for, I don't know, 15, 20 years. And last year, Jean and I adopted a village in Africa.
9: Tell us about that.
10: Well, I had read once.
9: Zambia, was it?
10: Yeah, in Zambia. I had read that you can make a big impact if you concentrate a lot of resources in one spot rather than giving a little bit here and there throughout a whole province or a whole country. So we adopted this village, and we built new school for them. They had a two-room thatched building. The thatching was falling apart, and they'd crowd 72 kids into each room, and the rooms were about 15 by 15, so the kids were like this. Now they have two school buildings, big classrooms. We built three homes, two for teachers, one for a health worker. We built a health clinic. We drilled eight wells. We put in new latrines. And Gene and I and the kids went to Africa. We wanted to see what we had accomplished. And they had this monster party, 1,700 people. The whole village came out, and they were singing in their native language, which I don't understand, except I kept hearing the word Trebeki, Trebeki, Trebeki. Okay. And as a thank you, I mean, there were government people there who were attending the celebrations. And it influenced the government, and it influenced teachers, because all of a sudden, the teachers would see, oh, new building, new classroom, a home for us, a three or four room house that we can live in. So a lot of teachers wanted to come to this village now to teach. And at the party, they gave me a goat. They gave me a rooster. I tried to bring them home on carry-on, but I couldn't do it. They gave me other little things, that souvenirs. They were very generous and very happy.
9: Well, I think that you would agree with me that Americans are the most generous people on the face of this earth. And with whatever story you've got, they will support it.
10: Canadians.
9: Canadians more so?
10: I was amazed to discover that some years ago, that on a per capita basis, Canadians are even more generous than Americans. And since both of us have dual citizenship,
9: yes,
10: Canadian and American, we can take pride in the accomplishments and the generosity of both countries.
9: Nations.
10: Yep, that's it. I feel good there and here.
9: Well, I thank you, Alex, for visiting with us today.
10: My pleasure.
9: Because not everybody knows you as well as I do, and I'm so glad you shared some of your history with us. And I want our audience to know that you have done so much for so many in sharing your blessings. And you certainly have blessings with your children, your beautiful wife, and certainly with me as a friend.
10: Okay.
9: Humbly, she said, thank you for being here. And I hope you enjoyed that, folks. Now, Mike, back to you.
6: Thank you, Ruta. We'll be back with a final word right after this.
8: We'd like to thank our guests, John and Deborah Bowers, Alex Trebek, and our friend Ruta Lee for being with us today.
6: And we'd like to thank you for being a part of this one. We'll see you again next time, but until then, you take care of yourself. Bye-bye.
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1: 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And now, here's your host, Dr. John Westerdahl.
2: Welcome to Health and Longevity. I'm Dr. John Westerdahl. The late fitness legend Jack LaLanne was an inspirational teacher to millions worldwide to follow an exercise and fitness program. He also taught his TV viewers to eat a healthy diet, which included fresh fruit and vegetable juices. Today's program is a tribute to Jack LaLanne. Our featured guests today are Jack's wife, Elaine LaLanne, and their son, John LaLanne. Elaine and John will share their memories of husband and father, Jack LaLanne.
1: And now, Health and Longevity's special feature, where Dr. Westerdahl interviews leading experts and personalities on vital topics important to your health and longevity.
2: Our special guest today is Elaine LaLanne. Elaine and her late husband, health and fitness legend Jack LaLanne, have been longtime friends of mine. And for many years, throughout Jack LaLanne's career and life, Elaine stood by his side as his devoted wife and partner, helping Jack LaLanne spread the message of health and fitness to the world. And we are honored to have Elaine LaLanne with us today. Hello, Elaine.
3: Hey, how are you doing?
2: I'm doing good. How are you? I heard you were running to the phone.
3: I was running to the phone. I was in another part of the property, and then the phone call came in. I said, oh, I got to go in the office. So here I am in the office ready for you.
2: Well, I think I wanted to start off saying, Elaine, that you really weren't into health and fitness, were you, all your life?
3: Well, I was a kind of a tomboy as a young girl. And then I was a swimmer in the Minneapolis Aqua Follies.
2: Oh.
3: And so I was a ballet swimmer. And so I was always, you know, rather into sports and things. But then came along, that was the early 40s, and then came along in 1950 and 40, 48, 49, 50. I didn't do anything anymore, and I was smoking cigarettes and eating chocolate donuts and bear claws.
2: Oh.
3: Jack used to say the only thing good about the donut is the hole in the middle.
2: Right.
3: But, and then that's when I met him, and I sort of let myself go for that 4, 5, 6 years after swimming, you know.
2: And that's when you met Jack LaLanne, when you're not following those
3: when
2: health principles.
3: I was not in my best shape, no.
2: Now, tell us that story, how he got you into all this.
3: Well, I was on television in San Francisco for an hour and a half show every day from 4:30 to 6 called The Les Molloy Show. And it was an interview show, and we'd interview all the people that would come to town, you know, the movie stars, Joan Crawford, and et cetera, et cetera. And then I got this call from Oakland, California, saying, we've got this guy over here who can do push-ups for your whole show. Oh, boy, that's great. So it was Jack LaLanne. And then, of course, later on, I found out he started his show on KGO, and his was started in the morning. Because when we first started our show, TV was only on in the afternoons, you know. So that's when morning shows started. That was one of Jack LaLanne and his exercise program. But he used to come over to my desk and say, you know, you should be eating apples and bananas and oranges. If I didn't like it, I wouldn't tell you this. I said, oh, yeah, blowing smoke in his face.
2: Oh, boy.
3: But anyway, we danced at a company party. I tell everybody we've been dancing ever since.
2: Oh, wow. And that's how it all started.
3: That's how it all started.
2: Well, so actually the Jack LaLanne Show got started there in Northern California at KGO, did you say?
3: That's right. Uh-huh. 1951. And then in 1958-59, he came down here to Los Angeles.
2: Right.
3: And then at the end of 59, we started going to New York and Boston and Chicago, and we started syndication, yeah.
2: Now, how long was the Jack LaLanne Show on television all those years?
3: Oh, 34 years.
2: 34
3: yeah,
2: years.
3: Uh-huh.
2: It started out the old-fashioned way, and then later on, you were on there regularly.
3: Right, right, uh-huh. I did a show with him, alone in San Francisco when he would go down to L.A., But then when we started filming, he was filming most of the stuff, the first shows, without me. And then later on, they decided to use me along to do some of the demonstrations.
2: Now, I'll tell you, it must have been something to live with a fitness legend like Jacqueline, and I'm sure you have some really great stories you could tell us about that all those years. Is there any story or two that really stood out that was kind of spectacular?
3: when Jack and I first started going together, knowing that I was a swimmer and he was a swimmer, and he decided to buy a boat and take up water skiing. So he bought this boat, and he's got a brand new twin engine on it. And we took it down to in Oakland to the estuary, and we were putting the water. He says, "Okay, get in the boat." He says, "Okay, now start the engine." I said, "Well, doesn't it have gears, Jack?" He says, "No, start the engine." I start the engine, and the boat goes from the water. It drives right up on the ramp and hits his Cadillac and dents the Cadillac.
2: Oh, no.
3: I said, "I told you it has gears."
2: Well, he learned his lesson from you on that one.
3: That was a funny one.
2: Is there any other story?
3: Oh, golly. We've had so many funny things happen to us. And then we took up golf together.
2: Yes.
3: And we'd be playing on a golf course. And I said, "Jack," for the little kids, I said, "Do a little horse for the kids, you know," and he'd, you know, and then I said, "Do a little duck, you know, and do a little this." And so one day we were playing golf, and I heard this, you know, this quacking like a duck. And I said, "Jack, you're ruining my golf game." I said, "Quiet." He says, "That's me, that's a real duck." Oh, I've got so many stories. But
2: well, I imagine because the TV show, a lot of the time was live, correct?
3: Oh, yeah.
2: So there must have been some incidences that happened during that. Anything that stands out from the television show?
3: Well, we had the earthquake up there. I mean, you know, everything was rattling, and it looked like the lights were going to come down. So off he went, and there was nobody on the TV because of the earthquake.
2: Those days of live television.
3: Yeah, that was some of the things that happen in live television.
2: Yeah. Well, you know, let's start from the beginning, because both you and I are really great friends of Patricia Bragg, whose father was Dr. Paul C. Bragg.
3: That's
2: who
3: right.
2: Was a health crusader. And really, Jack attributed Dr. Bragg from inspiring him to get into the health field. Tell us about how that story and that relationship went between
3: well,
2: you and...
3: Well, Jack was when he was young, he calls himself a junk food junkie, and he was like 13 and a half or something like that, and again, he was dropped out of school for 6 months due to ill health. I mean, he was just, he had boils and pimples and arch supports and glasses, and his mother said, "Well, you know, next door neighbor, Mrs. Joy, was her name, said, why don't we bring Jack down to the Oakland City Women's Club? There's a fellow speaking down there. His name is Paul Bragg, and he's going to talk on health." So his mother drags Jack down to the Oakland City Women's Club, and they got there late. I mean, it's full, and there's really no seats to be had. So they start to turn around and leave, and Paul Bragg says, "Lady with the little boy, we don't turn anybody away here. Mm. Ushers, bring them two seats and put them up on the stage." And so Jack is, I mean, he just is humiliated with this, you know, his boils and pimples and arch supports and all that stuff. And but nevertheless, they brought him up on stage. But Paul was to say something that changed Jack's life forever. And he said, "I don't care how old you are. I don't care what your physical condition is. If you obey nature's laws, you can be born again." And so, Jack, that just hit Jack right between the eyes. And that's when he changed his whole life. And then he went to talk to Paul Bragg afterwards. And he was so inspiring. And then he went home and he got down on his knees and he prayed that night. He said, "Dear God, please help me from refraining from the junk foods that I'm eating." And And he started going to the local YMCA in Berkeley, California, YMCA in Berkeley, and that's when he started taking up wrestling, and later on he could have gone to the Olympics in 1936, but he, if you take one penny for anything, and he just opened his health, his physical culture studio in 1936,
4: all right.
3: And they said he was professional, so he couldn't go to the Olympics in wrestling, but he was a champion wrestler.
2: Well, you know what's interesting in those early days? Now, this program is a broadcast on the Life Talk Radio Network, which is part of the Seventh-day Adventist Church organization.
3: Mm-hmm.
2: And there's over 70 stations listening to us right now throughout the country.
3: Uh-huh.
2: And so I think that many of our listeners would be interested in knowing the fact that Jack's mother was really a very devout Seventh-day Adventist church member.
3: Yes, she was. You know, Jack, they were French, and they were a baptized Catholic and all that, but Mother Lalaine there was a neighbor of hers that was telling her about the Seventh-day Adventist, and became so enthralled with it that she became, she just changed over, and she became a convert, and then Jack went to Seventh-day Adventist school when he was little, and so he was brought up Seventh-day Adventist.
2: He told me he went to the Golden Gate Academy
3: Gate Academy, that's correct.
2: For a while.
3: Yep.
2: And I guess they didn't have sports there at that time, and so he ended up with the public school so he could go to
3: sports. He wanted to play sports so bad, and that's when he went to public school.
2: Well, tell us a little bit about Jack's daily routine for exercise. I know he did that getting up early.
3: Well, when we lived in L.A., he got up at 4 o'clock in the morning, and he would go down and work out for 2 hours, and then he'd swim. He'd work out an hour or an hour and a half in the gym, and then swim for a half hour. And then let's see, 4:30, and then 6 o'clock, he would get ready and get ready for his TV show, which was live. He always was live in Los Angeles,
2: Yes.
3: Even though we were filming through the rest of the country, but so he would, I would hear it. Everybody says, "Do you get up and go out and work out with him?" I said, "Yes." He rolls out and I roll over.
2: Yes, you got up a little later, right?
3: Yep.
2: Now I
3: 4 o'clock was a little early for me.
2: Yeah, but now I one of the honors in my life, and of course your husband was a great inspiration to me, and my pursuing nutrition and health as a career, and I had the honor of exercising with you and Jack on the Jack Lalaine Show back in the early 80s.
3: That's right.
2: And that was quite an experience and a real honor. I got to get a tape of that. I will arrange that
3: sometime. I'm looking for it. Well, I haven't had a chance yet, but I promise you I'm going to look for it.
2: Okay, because that'd be a real treasure. Now, tell us about his nutritional routine. And I remember, a couple of years ago, Patricia Bragg and I went over to your home with Jane Russell. We brought Jane Russell with us.
3: That's right. Uh-huh.
2: We had a nice lunch there, and Jack really had a very regimented meal. Everything was measured out for him, and he showed me his bag of vitamins that he took. Tell us about his personal nutrition program

0: But, you know, we ate very, I mean, Silver would eat very good. He didn't eat any meat. There was a time that he did eat meat, and then there was a time when he didn't eat meat. He was a vegetarian for many years. Mm-hmm. And then he believed in fish and turkey. Turkey's very lean,
1: mm-hmm.
0: and, you know, the lean part.
1: Yes.
0: And, but he did eat fish and turkey.
1: And, of course, he was into juicing.
0: Oh, my.
1: With the Jack-O-Lane juicer.
0: The Jack-O-Lane juicer, that's right. You know, he started juicing way back, you know, when he first got into nutrition. And in those days, they had some kind of a press, you know, that they would press down.
1: Yes.
0: And the juice would come out on this press. But he just believed in juicing so much. I mean, he never took on anything. You know, he could have been, people would call him up and say, Jack, would you endorse this? Would you endorse this?
1: Yes.
0: Never, he would endorse anything that he really didn't believe in. And he believed so strongly in juicing. And that has been, you know, what we've been doing for the last 10, 15 years on infomercials, you know.
1: Okay. Well, Lane, the time has flown, and we're already coming to the end here, but I want to thank you so much for being with us on the radio here today on Health and Longevity.
0: Well, thank you.
1: And I want everyone to know that you can get more information and see the books and videos by Jack Elaine and Elaine Elaine at jackthelane.com. So thank you so much for being with us. And we got to have you on the show again sometime.
0: Well, thank you so much. I've enjoyed it. And God bless each and every one of you. And remember, keep exercising. Anything in life is possible, and you can make it happen.
1: Thank you so much.
0: Thank you.
1: When we come back, we will talk with Jack and Elaine's son, John LaLanne.
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1: And our special featured guest today is John LaLanne. John is the son of Jack LaLanne, and John has a degree from Pepperdine University. He's an accomplished musician, television and radio personality, sports and fitness and nutrition enthusiast, and professional surfer. He is the vice president of Jack LaLanne's BeFit Enterprises, and we're talking today with John LaLanne from Hawaii. Hi, John. How you doing?
3: John, how are you?
1: Great. Now, you're on the Big Island of Hawaii. How long have you lived over there, and what actually made you move over there?
3: Well, I was in Malibu for close to 30 years, and my cousin lived over here, two of them, actually, and Susan LaLanne is a paddleboard and outrigger enthusiast, and we moved over here because we used to visit them all the time. And so we found this house, and when the recession hit, we got this great deal. We have an acre property here overlooking the tip of the Big Island, the southern tip, and that's where the Hawaiians first landed and came from New Zealand. It's, I would say it looks like the moon out here. It's got its own beauty like a desert. And we go back and forth to California. I'll fly to California about four or five times a year, and then we come here, and my wife, Laura, is growing all sorts of neat stuff in the yard here. We got pineapples and lettuce and tomatoes and bananas. The bananas are amazing. And so we've got two opportunities to go back and forth, and it's been a good system so far.
1: Well, that's great. It sounds like you have a little paradise of your own out there.
3: Yes, it's somewhat of a paradise. I mean, I just love the volcano. And we go in the lava tubes. We've got a lava tube around our area here that's about 7 miles long, and you can fly a Learjet through it if you so chose.
1: Well, I love visiting the volcano, and I recommend anyone that goes to Hawaii definitely needs to see. It's like nowhere else on the face of the planet.
3: No, it really is. It's one of the most unique places on the planet, I must say.
1: It sure is. Well, you know, your dad and mom have been good friends of mine for many, many years, and I actually had the opportunity of exercising with your dad and mom on the Jack LaLanne TV show, and I'm sure a lot of people remember that.
3: I remember the lectures that he did years ago, and he would take a plastic bowl, and he'd go up in front of the audience, and he'd throw, you know, a pot of coffee in the bowl and mix it in with cigarettes, and then throw some donuts in, and he'd mix it all up. He goes, that's what you put in your

0: body in the morning.
1: That's right. I knew your parents so well, and then in, a couple years ago or so at your father's memorial service is when I first met you, and we've become good friends.
0: Yes.
1: And, of course, we're mutual friends of Patricia Bragg, who her dad, Paul Bragg, actually inspired your dad to get into health, didn't he?
0: Absolutely. I mean, I heard Paul Bragg my whole life, and, you know, Patricia used to come over when I was a little kid. I remember her, and we've been spending some time with her up at the ranch there when I come over to the mainland, up there near Santa Barbara and Goleta.
1: Mm-hmm.
0: And, you know, it looks like she's got a neat thing going on. I mean, her ranch makes mine look like a little playland on Facebook. But we're trying to keep up with the Joneses here.
1: Well, you know, it must have been quite an amazing life, and I'm sure you have some stories to tell. What was it like being the son of a fitness legend like your dad, Jack LaLanne?
0: Well, you know, I always like to say, like, I didn't know any different. I was in this microcosm of, you know, well, this is the way it is. And, you know, I'd get outside. We had some Jewish next-door neighbors. The Boyers are very close friends of ours. And they had Captain Crunch, and they had all these cereals. And I go over to their house, and I go, wow, what's this stuff?
1: Yeah.
0: I'd wind up going, wow, this is really good. And, you know, of course, later on in life, I know to stay away from this stuff now. But you know, it was tempting. But Dan would never force anything on us. He always let us make our own decision. It was great. You know, if you did something bad, he goes, you know what? That's your decision. That's your business. You know, I'm telling you how the right way to live. It's up to you to put the effort in and make the right decisions. And, of course, you know, we all hopped on board. Everybody's got to figure out their own path, you know?
1: Right.
0: And, well, I'll give you one great story.
1: Sure.
0: When I was a kid, Dad would make us drink these shakes in the morning, right? And they were cod liver oil with liver tablets, and we all had to hold our noses to drink them. And he'd like, you know, he didn't force us to drink them, but we wouldn't hear the end of it if we didn't drink them, you know? So it's like, okay, I'll drink the thing. And one morning he put too much niacin in my shake.
1: Uh-oh.
0: You know? And so I get on the school bus, and I'm turning beet red, and I've got this suntan. It looked like, you know, I've been in Hawaii for, you know, laying out in the desert or something. So, you know, the bus driver immediately turns me around and sends me home. You know, they think I'm about to die. I run upstairs, and Dad, I'm crying, and Dad just starts cracking up. You know, he goes, oh, that's just the niacin. So, you know, he used to experiment on us, John.
1: So you were like a laboratory test.
0: So I was a lab rat, yes. But if there was anybody that was born and raised by the blender, it was me. I mean, to this day, I throw whatever is on the kitchen counter into my blender, and I drink my meals, because you can eat an apple and a carrot and all this stuff, but, you know, you gotta eat it and chomp it. I just take my shakes with our protein powder from Swanson, and I'll just throw everything in the blender, and I'll drink it super fast, and you get as many vegetables and fruits as you want in one shake. And that's what I've been doing my whole life.
1: So are there any other particular stories that really stand out with your dad, maybe in exercising together or anything like that?
0: Yeah, I remember, you know, of course, going on the show, and it was a really neat time. I mean, I got to meet Hobo Kelly. There was a kid's show, and we got to raid the toy machine. She let us pick out toys from a little cranking machine that she used to have. And But we would go in the makeup room, and, you know, I was on the show several times, but I just remember, you know, going on the show and going to a lot of events with Dad, and he was like a rock star. I mean, we'd go to spa openings, and, you know, people would just be surrounding him, and I'm going, this can't be normal, you know?
1: Right.
0: So, you know, and he was huge. And you think about it, before Dad came along, people didn't take that good a care of themselves. I mean,
1: That's right. And
0: of course we know, you know, a lot of people smoked and, you know, had a terrible diet. And look at what happened in about 20 years at that way we live compared to the 50s, you know? And Dan was at his biggest, I would say, in the 70s. And that's when that whole health and fitness revolution started. So you could kind of say that Dad and Paul, you know, indirectly saved America.
1: That's right.
0: In some respect.
1: That's right.
0: You know? And of course, Paul, I mean, he was way ahead of his time. I mean, you know, if you think Dad had it bad, Paul must have had it 10 times worse. With, you know, all of the abuse that he would get and all the skepticism that was surrounding him.
1: Right, and he paved the way, and then it got more accepted, and your dad was on television. And I have to tell you, my grandmother exercised your dad every day, and I did with her when she stayed with us. And so it was a great honor to know him and actually to be on his show and everything myself.
0: No, Dad was great, and like I said, you know, as a father, he was a real liberal guy in many respects. You know, he wasn't a hard nose. He was more of a comedian than anything. You know, he was a real, really funny, good man.
1: He really had a sense of humor, always telling jokes.
0: Always telling jokes, and of course I got that. I was the class clown in school, and I'm still that way today. And, you know, I miss him so much, and, you know, I just spent one of the first Christmases, you know, without him, up with Mom, and the house just seemed empty without him. But, you know, hoping that everybody gets in shape. And right now, we've got a couple of irons in the fire, but I'm making some great T-shirts with Dad's swims from Alcatraz. Another good story is when I trained at 14 years old to monitor one of his swims. So when he turned 61, he did this swim. Of course, he did the one when he turned 60. The swims go as such. When the guy escaped from Alcatraz way back in the day, Dad said if the guy was in shape, he could have made it from Alcatraz prison to the mainland and got away. And he put the handcuffs on and swam.
1: Right.
0: Well, 20 years later, Dad does the swim again, but he ups himself, and he shackles his feet, ties his hands, and then he tows a 1,000-pound boat and makes it to the shore. Well, the next year, he does it with a 2,000-pound boat, and then he does it with the scuba tank. And he had me get certified down at Body Glove at Dive and Surf down there in Redondo Beach to monitor him. So I'd go down every couple minutes and check on him to make sure he was okay, and I'd come up. And, you know, when he got done with the swim, you know, I was right there with him, and that was really fun. But when he dove in that water the first swim when he was 60 or whatever, we were there in pea coats, and we were freezing, and Dad's in Speedos, and he jumps in the water, and he spends 2 hours in there.
1: I know, wow.
0: And I'll never forget it. It's the first time I've ever seen Dad with a pot belly because he had no muscle control after that cold water, and his stomach was sticking out. I go, oh, Dad, where's Dad's washboard stomach? It disappeared. It's so cold. But then, of course, 15 minutes later, he's on the beach doing push-ups and sit-ups and everything from the cameras.
1: Those feats were amazing, and I remember walking along the shore when he did the Queen Mary Mile years ago. That was quite an event. Well, John Lalanne, we just have about a minute or so left in the program already. Boy, we really went fast here, but let's say someone wants to know more about your website.
0: Well, my nickname is Lala. Everybody would call me Lala, like my mom from Lalanne. And if you go to Lala,
1: L-A-L-A,
0: yes, lalasurfboards.com, or just Google Lala Surfboards, you'll find me.
1: And tell us about the Jack Lalanne website.
0: We have jacklalanne.com, and we're working on a lot of new products.
1: Well, John, thank you so much for being with us, and we'll have to have you on again sometime.
0: John, it was a pleasure. Thank you so much.
1: Okay, keep up the great work.
0: Thank you.
1: Thank you.
0: Bye.
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5: With SRN News, I'm Rich Thomason in Washington. All is being made ready in Dallas for a first-of-its-kind GOP event, the brainchild of President Trump.
6: Republicans gearing up for their first-ever GOP midterm convention taking place in Dallas, Texas at the American Airlines Center. The keynote speakers on the first night, Vice President J.D. Vance, and on the second night, President Trump. the goal of the two-day gathering to rally support for Republican candidates, celebrate the president's accomplishments, and promote the party's America First agenda, Laura Winters reporting.
5: Iran-backed Houthi attacks have ignited fires at several oil facilities and utilities in Saudi Arabia's southern region, wounded more than 70 people. The wave of Houthi attacks, major escalation in the renewed conflict between a key U.S. ally, the Saudis, and the rebels based out of Yemen. They have the black boxes. Investigators continue their probe of last week's deadly aviation disaster at Miami International Airport.
7: National Transportation Safety Board Chairwoman Jennifer Homendy says the Amazon cargo jet that barreled off a runway Sunday at Miami International Airport tore apart a van with seven people inside. They worked for a cleaning service contracting with an airline. Five of them were killed.
8: The aircraft then traveled through a perimeter fence and impacted a Toyota Corolla Cross LE, and then continued into the grass and impacted another fence line.
7: Homendy says the flight data and cockpit voice recorders have been recovered and will be analyzed at the NTSB.
5: Correspondent Donna Warder. The UK is banning goods produced in Israeli West Bank settlements, the British government accusing settlers of conducting what it calls ethnic cleansing of Palestinians. Israel has staunchly denied such allegations in the past. This is SRN News. A religious freedom battle is underway in Europe.
9: A growing number of people on the continent who were baptized in the Catholic Church as children are now declaring themselves non-religious and are demanding that the church erase their baptismal records. The claim is that the records violate the European Union's data protection law, and the Court of Justice of the European Union is considering the case. Catholic officials say the EU has no authority over internal church documents. Michael Harrington reporting.
5: The Trump administration has released an update to a major survey on civil rights in schools that has removed all data related to students who call themselves transgender or non-binary. The report comes from the Education Department Civil Rights Data Collection, federal survey of nearly every public school in the country. The release covers the 2023-2024 school year, when the Biden-era survey included non-binary as a gender category alongside male and female. This is SRN News. Spider-Man Brand New Day remained number one in the movies and the theaters over the long holiday weekend.
10: Brand New Day becomes just the second film this decade to top the box office for six straight weeks. It collected $18 million over the weekend. The last release to enjoy such a long stretch leading the box office was 2022's Avatar: The Way of Water. Universal Pictures' The Odyssey remained in second place. Both blockbusters helped to lead Hollywood to its best summer since before the pandemic. Bob Agner reporting.
5: French police say several valuable Renoir paintings have been stolen from a small provincial museum in France. The artwork is said to be worth millions of dollars. The paintings, there were four of them in all, were taken from a museum on the French Riviera. On Wall Street, ahead of this morning's opening bell, the stock futures are mixed. The Dow futures down 375, NASDAQ futures up 57 points. More details at srnnews.com.

This is The Christian Working Woman, and I'm Mary Lohman. I've been talking this week about how to unleash hope in your life. Would you say that you are a very hopeful person, or do you find yourself frequently drowning in hopelessness? Here are some suggestions from the book, The Hope Quotient by Ray Johnston, and they will help to build your hope. First, invest in your own growth. When was the last time you did something to invest in your own growth and development? Paul wrote to young Timothy to fan into flame the gift of God which is in you. I often pray these very words that God will show me how to fan into a flame the gifts He's given me, not to ever settle for mediocrity or just okay. But that takes commitment and time and effort. Claiming you don't have time is just an excuse for remaining drained and hopeless. Number two, understand the power of worship. Ray writes that worship takes you to heights where worry, anxiety, stress, and fear wither away and cease to gnaw at your life. And worship, of course, is not just what you do in a church building. It's a daily practice of taking the focus off yourself and your to-do list and spending time thinking about and worshiping the God who created you. Number three, unleash the Bible into your life. You cannot unleash hope into your life without truly making God's Word the centerpiece of your life. You'll be hopeless without it. A dear friend is right now going through some very deep waters, and I said to her, make sure you get into the Word and stay there. When you can't sleep, read the Bible. When your heart is breaking, read the Bible. It will restore your hope. And then suggestion number four, build great relationships. We need people who are on our side. Loneliness is rampant in our culture today. If you're isolating and basically trying to go it alone, you'll find yourself fighting discouragement and hopelessness a lot. Ecclesiastes 4:10 says, if one falls down, his friend can help him up. But pity the man who falls and has no one to help him up. Your hope has to be renewed daily. Will you say with the psalmist, we wait in hope for the Lord. He is our help and our shield. Remember, hope is a choice you make, not necessarily an emotion you feel. You can unleash the power of hope in your life through Jesus and to His glory. Copies of my devotionals are always available on our website, as well as information about our upcoming retreat. So check it out at ChristianWorkingWoman.org.

0: What is truth? Ever since humans have existed, we've been searching for truth. Today, it's popular to believe that there is no absolute truth. Today's question, how can a person gain eternal life?
1: I believe my soul is energy in the universe, and that'll put more energy in the universe, probably make a new world somewhere else.
2: I believe in the afterlife, so what can I say? I'm coming back as a cat.
3: God's very forgiving and loving, but if you keep walking your own way, I don't think you're saved.
0: Jesus Christ said, "For this reason I came into the world to testify to truth." God's word has absolute truth. Here's what the scriptures say. 1 John 5 says, "God has given us eternal life, and this life is in his Son. He who has the Son has life. He who does not have the Son of God does not have life." For more of God's truth, visit BibleStudies.com, a public service of the Seventh-day Adventist Church.

was a kid, I couldn't wait for spring. Some of my favorite memories were of getting out of the house after a long, cold winter and going for walks with my mom. We'd finally be able to shed our heavy coats and feel the warmth of the sun. I remember how my mom's face would light up with joy as she'd point out the flowers pushing through the dirt and all the potential for new growth. Whatever she was going through, no matter how worried she may have been, she would always make time to find joy in God's beauty. "Always take time to smell the roses," she would tell me. Now that I'm an adult, I realize it's not always so easy to do that. It's really easy, though, to feel overwhelmed with the what-ifs and the worries of life, or to get so caught up in the busyness, working so hard and always striving for something bigger and better, that we sometimes miss out on the blessings God has already put in our lives. Maybe it's pain from our past that's weighing us down, like the icy winter holding us back from moving into a new season. We just can't seem to allow ourselves to feel joy. There's a beautiful verse in the Bible that says, "Weeping may endure for a night, but joy comes in the morning." Let those be your words of hope. Spring will come. Joy will come. No matter how busy or stressful life gets, know that God is for you. Look around. There are blessings everywhere. Just little glimpses of what God has in store for us for eternity. Slow down and savor the joy in the journey. Count your blessings, give thanks, and always take time to smell the roses.

In times of trouble and uncertainty, it's now more important than ever to study the Word of God found in the Bible. 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
1: A moment's rest nor peace until we have driven them completely out of our land.
2: Yes, your majesty. Men, the vile Philistines must be driven back all the way to their own land. Be loyal, brave, and valiant. Forward to the fray with renewed vigor.
3: Greetings, dear. Do you return from the battle in victory or defeat?
4: I've never lost a battle.
3: My husband, the king, is a wise and efficient soldier, a just and powerful king, and even more, a charming husband.
4: Meaning that there's something you want, to be so eloquent and complimentary.
3: I love my husband. Love brings eloquence of thought and speech.
5: Your Majesty.
4: But why do you stare so, scribe? Have you never before heard a wife greeting her handsome and successful husband?
5: There awaiteth a delegation from Engedi for an audience with his Majesty.
4: Let them wait.
5: Yes, sir. Long live the king.
4: Now, where were we? Oh, yes. You were just saying how handsome and gifted and generous I am. So, you're from Engedi, huh? Fine. Now, just state your mission briefly and be done.
6: We thought it likely, your majesty, that you would care to know the present whereabouts of David and his renegades.
4: Well, it is quite likely that I would. Do you know?
6: Yes, your majesty.
4: Where?
6: In the wilderness of Engedi, sire.
4: General Abner, choose you 3,000 of the best men in all Israel. We will seek David among the rocks and crevices. We will find and kill David.
7: I thought you said that King Saul had the best soldiers of all Israel.
8: You can hear them coming for miles.
7: They're not used to this rough country, sir. They know not how to fight in this sort of terrain.
8: Listen to them, will you? They try to march as they do in open country. Come, we'd better get back into the cave quickly, quietly.
4: Stop! General, we'll stop here. This sort of terrain wears me out. I need rest.
2: Yes, your majesty. Men, hold!
4: General.
2: Yes, your majesty.
4: I see a cave over there. I'm going inside where it is cool and rest.
9: David, sir, this is the very opportunity we've been waiting for.
10: Opportunity we've been waiting for?
9: Remember what the Lord said unto you? Behold, I will deliver thine enemy Saul into thine hand, that thou mayest do to him as seemeth good unto thee. Well, he is delivered into your hands, here, now.
10: It would end our troubles, wouldn't it? And the troubles of all Israel, for that matter.
9: Let me do it, sir. I want to personally end his miserable life.
10: No, Joab, no.
9: You want to do it? Well, I don't blame you.
10: Joab, no one is going to harm the king.
9: Why not? Didn't the Lord say that you could do what seemeth good to...
10: Saul is the Lord's anointed, Joab.
9: But Uncle David, King Saul is the very essence of evil and wickedness. He is leading the people of Israel into paths of sin.
10: No, Joab, no.
9: I don't understand you.
10: Just hand me your sword.
9: Here, and it's sharp, too. What did you do? Just cut off the skirt of his robe? What are you going to do with that? It doesn't fit you.
10: You'll see.
9: I'd like to see the end of this mad, evil reign.
10: Now let's get back to our hiding place.
4: Oh, well, that was a good rest. Now, to continue the search for David. Abner! Abner! He's probably out hunting for signs of David. Now I'll have to find him. But he surely left guards at the entrance of the cave. They'll know where he is.
11: find any signs of David and his men?
12: Begging your pardon, your majesty, but what happened to the skirt of your robe?
11: The skirt of my... Why, that's strange. What has happened to it?
12: You left it in the cave, probably.
11: Yeah, but I didn't tear it off when I lay down. I didn't even remove the sword from my side.
12: You probably caught it on a sharp rock and tore it off without even realizing it.
11: Well, yes, that could be what happened. It's very rough and rugged terrain out there. I had all sorts of trouble crossing that ravine and getting up here. But have you yet discovered any signs of David having been here?
12: None at all, your majesty. Our information must have been false. I don't think David is anywhere near. Never has been. He must have gone to the...
13: The king!
11: What? Who is that?
13: Why do you listen to the words of men who say, "Behold, David seeks your hurt"? I was in the cave, and I did thee no harm. Behold, then, O king, and know that I could have killed thee, but I did not. Some of my men bade me take thy life, but I could not, because you are God's anointed. Moreover, O king, in my hand I hold the skirt from your robe, which I cut off. O king, you must know and understand that I have neither evil in my heart against you, nor have I sinned against you. Yet, O king, you hunt me constantly to take my life. May the Lord therefore be judge and give sentence between me and you, and see to it, and plead my cause, and deliver me from your hand.
11: Is that your voice, my son David?
13: It is, O king.
11: You are more righteous than I, for you have repaid me good, whereas I have repaid you evil. And now, behold, I know that you shall surely be king, and that the kingdom of Israel shall be established in your hand. Swear unto me, David, my son, that you will not cut off my descendants after me, and that you will not destroy my name out of my father's house.
13: So shall it be, O king, I swear it.
11: Now come, David, and return to the palace with me, and play on the harp that my soul may be cheered.
13: Thank you, your majesty, but I and my men shall remain here in the wilderness. Farewell, your majesty.
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Create in me a pure heart, O God, and renew a steadfast spirit within me. Psalms 51:10. Renew, a daily devotional for women by women. Edited by artist Dick Steinbachen. Today, if you hear His voice. So as the Holy Spirit says, today, if you hear His voice, do not harden your hearts as you did in the rebellion during the time of testing in the desert, where your fathers tested and tried me for 40 years. I sought and saw what I did. Hebrews 3:7-9. I dropped off the out-of-town youth at the train station in Arnhem. The Netherlands was a new country to me, and I spoke only a few words of the language, but I was learning fast. After waving goodbye to the young person, I turned to my car and went home. My eyes caught sight of a young woman standing on the platform as the international train to Germany pulled out. She was sobbing uncontrollably, and I thought she might jump in front of the next train that would come by. Something told me to step up to her and put my arms around her and ask if she was all right. Why was she so sad? Instead, I turned away and walked towards my car and drove home. Why hadn't I comforted her? The Savior's words rang in my head. What have you done unto the least of these, my brethren? You've done unto me. I nearly turned back, but I told myself that I didn't speak the language and it would be embarrassing. However, I learned a valuable lesson and promised myself that if I ever again felt impressed to take an action, I would, either in word or deed. I wouldn't let pride come in between. Whatever the cost, next time I would respond. Years later, my husband and I drove past a woman sitting at a curb, obviously crying. By the time we had realized it, we were much further down the road, but as one person, we agreed we needed to go back. I pulled up to the curbside and I got out. She stood up as I approached her. Gently, I put my arms around her and asked her if she was okay. She told me that her aunt had just passed away and everyone was in the house and she couldn't take it any longer. I told her that I had just lost my father, but that God knows all of us and loves us. She returned my hug and I asked her if she was going to be okay, and she assured me, "Yes, I will be all right now." Oh, that God will teach us to walk with our eyes open and our antennas out, so that we don't pass people by, because we are God's tools and we are to reach out to people in our sick, sad, and wicked world. Each reading is written by women just like you. Published by Review and Herald and read by Kathleen Bonjour.

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1: I recently saw an article that discussed the habits of emotionally intelligent people. The author, Justin Bariso, said that emotionally intelligent people think about feelings. They watch themselves and others. He said, they control their thinking. They demonstrate humility. They practice honesty and they pause. They pause. Before speaking and acting, they pause, making sure they don't make permanent decisions based on a temporary emotion. There's biblical wisdom in that. He who has knowledge spares his words, and a man of understanding is of a calm spirit. So how's that working out for you? God says, be careful with your words and maintain a calm disposition. Now, if that sounds too tough for you, we just identified a growth area. Give this to God and watch Him do great things. I'm John Bradshaw for It Is Written.
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3: Hello, this is Ian Taylor from Creation Moments. 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
6: So the other day I went to the front desk of the radio station and asked if I could borrow some hand lotion. And the young lady gave me this little hand lotion bottle. It says Sweet Pea Body Lotion. And I put it on my hands, and man, I had to tell you, the fragrance was so strong. I could smell it on me all day long. You know, we all carry a certain body fragrance that people can smell on us throughout the day. And in fact, the Bible talks about that in 2 Corinthians chapter 2. It says, our lives are a Christ-like fragrance, rising up to God. But this fragrance is perceived differently by those who are being saved and by those who are perishing. In other words, the Bible is saying that when you have a connection with God, you give off a different body odor, a different fragrance. In fact, one of the Bible translations says, your aroma is sweet pleasing to God. And don't forget that. When you have a relationship with God, God desires to be closer and be in relationship with you. I'm Chaplain Kumar, and this is the 1 Minute Devotional.
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wars are won or lost based on good communication. You have to get your message back and forth without the enemy learning about them. And that's where cryptology comes in, the encrypting and decrypting of messages to keep them out of the wrong hands. Now, this is one of the most famous cipher machines of all time, the German Enigma. This machine was used by all of Germany's armed forces to send encrypted messages. Now, what the Germans didn't know is back in 1932, years before World War II began, the Polish had already cracked Enigma. Now, that led to the creation of bombs like this one, machines designed to decipher Enigma messages. That program was called Ultra, and many people say it may have helped the Allies even win the war. Now, for many people, they look at prayer much like a ciphered message. If we just use the right words, if we raise our hands the right way, if we pray enough times or in the right place, then maybe, just maybe, God will answer. Well, I've got good news. Consider these words of hope from Psalm 145, verse 18. The Lord is near to all who call on Him, to all who call on Him in truth. That's as simple as that. No fancy words, no secret encryptions. God is on standby, ready to hear what you have to say. So be encouraged, because God is for you. Now, 1 John 5:14 reinforces that God is listening when it says, "This is the confidence that we have in approaching God, that if we ask anything according to His will, He hears us." And know this when you pray. Your message is getting through loud and clear. No decryption necessary.

0: 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Stories of hope for the unreached with Adventist Frontier Missions. Today's story is called Anxious Understanding.
1: Three angels flying in the sky. Quotations from a book. Worship the Creator. I mumbled to myself as I woke up. What is the meaning of this dream? My name is Mahmoud. I am a Muslim. I pray five times a day. I am faithful. And I am perplexed. I have never had a dream like this before. As a Muslim, I believe Allah sometimes chooses to reveal Himself to a person through dreams, especially during the holy month of Ramadan, the fasting month. But this is the first time I have ever had such a dream. I need to understand what this dream means. Hours into searching the internet, I spotted a source of hope, a website where Muslims shared their dreams. I read posts, some very similar and others with facets not revealed to me. Finally, I posted my dream, not knowing when or if I would receive a reply. I kept thinking about my dream. But the memory that captivated me the most was seeing and hearing the man in white. His face shining like the sun. His voice, the most comforting I have ever heard. Never have I had peace as I did in his presence. I did not want the dream to end. Later that day, I received a warm welcome along with a quotation.
2: Welcome to the Dream Project. Then I saw another angel flying in the midst of heaven, having the everlasting gospel to preach to those who dwell on the earth, to every nation, tribe, tongue, and people, saying with a loud voice, "Fear God and give glory to Him, for the hour of His judgment has come, and worship Him who made heaven and earth, the sea and springs of water." And another angel followed, saying, "Babylon is fallen, that great city, because she has made all nations drink of the wine of the wrath of her fornication." Then a third angel followed them, saying with a loud voice, "If anyone worships the beast and his image, and receives his mark on his forehead or on his hand, he himself shall also drink of the wine of the wrath of God, which is poured out full strength into the cup of his indignation. He shall be tormented with fire and brimstone in the presence of the holy angels and in the presence of the Lamb. And the smoke of their torment ascends forever and ever, and they have no rest day or night, who worship the beast and his image, and whoever receives the mark of his name. Here is the patience of the saints. Here are those who keep the commandments of God and the faith of Jesus."
1: As I read about three angels flying in the sky, I was struck that the first angel took his message to every nation. That would have to include the Muslim people, my people. The message was from my dream. The angel said to worship the God who made the heavens and the earth. How did you know? Parts of this quote are exactly what I have seen, I replied. Where did this come from?
2: Do you want to know more?
1: Yes, please, I eagerly wrote back.
0: Over the following days, these two men discussed the dream, comparing it with a quotation. the website operators told Mahmoud that the three angels flying in the sky represented three messages to be proclaimed throughout the world.
1: Then, they helped me see something in the Quran I had never noticed. There are more ayahs, verses, about the Sabbath than there are about Friday. But that did not even compare to what I realized next. Allah never cursed people for not keeping Friday holy, but He did curse those who broke the Sabbath. How can this be? Why did Allah honor the Sabbath of the Jews more than the holy day of His people, us Muslims?
2: Do you want to know more?
0: The question came again.
1: I do, I eagerly responded. They represented more questions, telling me they were from the Injil, the Gospel. The Injil, that is the Bible. No, I don't care what the Bible says. I will not accept it. The Bible is a corrupt book honored by the infidels. I stopped reading. I even went so far as to say as much in an email. But I kept thinking of the dream and the glorious man in white. You need to look for these messages and follow them. He had said in the dream, am I willing to turn away from the peace the man in white brought me in my dream? After a while, I continued. I read scriptures that talked about the Sabbath being for all humanity, and that to honor it was to honor the God who created all things, before there even was a Jew. Worship the Creator, I kept remembering. I went back to the quote of the first angel, fear God and give glory to Him. For the hour of His judgment is come, and worship Him that made heaven and earth and the sea and the fountains of waters. The Creator is judge. Another quote stated, for in 6 days the Lord made heaven and earth, the sea and all that in them is, and rested the seventh day. Wherefore the Lord blessed the Sabbath day and hallowed it. I continued reading, as He said unto them, the Sabbath was made for man and not man for the Sabbath. Therefore, the Son of Man is the Lord also of the Sabbath.
0: Over the following weeks, they exchanged messages many times. They were always gracious, courteous, and patient as they discussed the dream, the Quran, and the Bible.
1: Even when in disagreement, their tone was never that of an attack. It was brotherly. They spoke to me in a loving way that I had never experienced before, especially by my own religious teachers and leaders. We have discussed many things. All three messages of the angels. Isa al-Masih, Jesus, the Messiah, that there is only one God, and that the Sabbath is His sign. I am still learning about God and His messages. I have begun to understand what I had only partially known before. Allah, God, sends the dreams, and then He sends the people who can help one understand the dreams. Still, conversations can be difficult. There are many things I do not understand. I am a Muslim, and this is a shift in my thinking. But I know two things. The man in white spoke to me, and there are Christians who can be kinder than brothers. Please, keep praying for me on my journey.
0: Is God moving you to help people like Mahmoud? If so, go to the Dream Project at afmonline.org. And please keep us in your prayers that God will use us to share Him and His truth with the people He is reaching through dreams.

0: The Turkish people are vast users of social media, and AFM's outreach to them is generating a sizable response through email via social media channels. John Smith, stationed in the country of Turkey since 2004, relates one such story. We call it Internet Witness.
1: I am a secret follower of Jesus. I am from the Black Sea coast and the father of two children. Last year I was baptized without the knowledge of my family. I have studied the Protestant faith, and he named a few for me, and these studies brought me to the Seventh-day Adventists. At a friend's suggestion, I have been reading in The Desire of Ages and The Great Controversy and Patriarchs and Prophets online. I was very impressed, and I want to know more about your faith. My intention is to find a sincere and true faith and to live it. Signed, Ahmed. The email caused me to wonder how many secret believers there are out there. Ahmed came to our city about a month later. Slightly dark complexioned and wearing a suit, he was visibly happy to meet me. He loves being a salesman for the products of a large factory. Ahmed told me that he comes from a very conservative Muslim background and that his wife is still of that persuasion. There are a number of conservative sects in the Black Sea area, and she belongs to one of those. The timing of his visit was not certain, and it coincided with an appointment that I could not break, and after we chatted for a few minutes, I left him at the church and returned 1 hour later to find him reading our Bible study series. I am impressed that you take your shoes off in your church. It shows respect for God and the culture. I haven't seen this in any other church, he said. In Turkish culture, you take your shoes off before entering the house, and certainly before entering a mosque. We knew that Turks would be disgusted to kneel for prayer in a place where shoes were worn, so from the very beginning, we have been wearing slippers in the church. I have been to a few churches, and I am sorry to see the disrespect shown to God and the house of worship by the members. They wear common clothes, and the women are often immodestly dressed. Those who do this cannot reach the Muslims, Ahmed said. We did a Bible study on Daniel 2, and he said he was very, very impressed. I told him that this was just the tip of the iceberg. I told him that we could go much deeper into prophecy and learn about end-time events. But I also directed him to read our basic Bible study series to get a good foundation. I invited him to stay for church, but he had a meeting in his hometown on Saturday morning and had to go. I know that Sabbath would cause him to lose his job and his family at the same time. Neither the church nor personal Adventists have businesses that such a person could enter and keep Sabbath. We just inform and pray at this point. Thank you for your support that you have given to this ministry throughout the year. We are reaching the unreached.
0: To support our missionary projects, go to afmonline.org. God bless.

0: Greetings, Your Honor.
1: Yes?
0: Your Honor, I am Joseph of Arimathea.
1: Oh, yes, yes, of course. You're a member of the Sanhedrin. A rich member, I believe. You wish a favor, perhaps?
0: Your Honor, I come to seek permission for the body of Jesus of Nazareth.
1: His body?
0: Yes, Your Honor.
1: He is dead?
0: He is, Your Honor.
1: I didn't realize breaking his legs would cause him to die that quickly.
0: Break his legs?
1: A group of temple leaders were here seeking permission to hasten the death of all three hanging on the cross by breaking their legs, so they could be buried before the Sabbath day.
0: Jesus had already died.
1: Frankly, Joseph of Arimathea, the priests of the temple and the Sanhedrin do not trust you. Perhaps I shouldn't. Scribe, send to Calvary and have the centurion in charge of the crucifixion come here at once. You say that Joseph of Arimathea is correct. Jesus did die before the temple authorities broke his legs.
2: They did not break his legs, Your Honor.

0: Instead, they had a soldier thrust a spear into his side.
1: They are cruel and unscrupulous.
0: From the wound of the spear in his side, there gushed forth blood and water.
1: Water?
0: Indicating, Your Honor, that Jesus truly died of a broken and bruised heart.
1: The people?
0: Most of them have gone home or to the temple, convinced that the charges of the temple rulers have been false, that Jesus was no pretender.
2: May we have his body, Your Honor?
1: We?
2: Nicodemus and I, Your Honor. Here is Nicodemus. Like me, Your Honor, he is an influential member of the Sanhedrin.
1: Permission granted. I shall write an order for the release of Jesus' body.
3: Why, oh, why didn't I appreciate the Lord while he was yet here? He would know exactly what to do, what to say, how to turn the tears of these dear women to smiles of joy and love.
2: We're back.
3: Back? Where have you been?
2: Governor Pilate gave us permission to bury Jesus.
3: In a criminal's grave?
2: No, John, beloved of Jesus. We are going to bury him in a new tomb I have had hewn out of solid rock. I have been saving it for myself, but the Lord shall have it. In no more honorable place could he be buried. And the tomb shall ever be hallowed because of him.
4: And we also have 100 pounds weight of myrrh and aloes for his embalming.
3: You went boldly to Pilate and asked for the body of Jesus. You.
2: We are also believers in Jesus as the Messiah. We felt that to openly accept him while he was living would exclude us from the Sanhedrin.
4: And we'd hoped that our presence at the Sanhedrin would protect him from their hatred and malice. But we were mistaken. It was during our absence that Jesus was delivered up to be crucified. Now we openly, boldly, happily declare our discipleship.
5: Gently and reverently, Joseph and Nicodemus lower the cross and remove with their own hands the body of Jesus. Their tears of sympathy fall fast as they look upon his bruised and lacerated form. The body, together with the spices, is carefully wrapped in a linen sheet, and the Redeemer is borne to the tomb. The three disciples, John, Nicodemus, and Joseph of Arimathea, straighten the lifeless body and fold the bruised hands upon the pulseless breast.
3: Help me, Lord, to be faithful.
2: Lord, thy will be done, now and forever.
4: Peace. Peace, dear Lord.
5: The women are last to leave the cross, and last to leave the tomb of Christ. They had come to see that all had been done that could be done for the lifeless form of their beloved teacher. They witnessed the heavy stone rolled against the entrance of the tomb. Mary Magdalene and the other Marys linger about the resting place of their Lord, shedding tears of sorrow over the feet of him whom they loved. And they returned and rested the Sabbath day according to the commandment.

Hey everyone, what's up? We're Passion, and today we just want to encourage you around Ephesians 2. In Ephesians 2, there's this amazing passage of scripture that says that once we were dead, we were separated from God because of our sin, because of our transgressions, but because of God and His great love for us, His great love for you, He's made us alive with Christ forever. And that's an amazing reality that we live in as Jesus followers. And really nothing can come against that, no matter what kind of hard day you're having, no matter what somebody else says about you. The truth is that you are alive in Christ, and that can give you hope right here in this moment. And there's a part in our new song, Glorious Day, that says, I have a future and my eyes are open because you called my name and I came running out of that grave. So the truth for us today, the truth for you today, is because of what Christ has done on the cross, and because He rose from the dead, we are alive forever in Him. And we can walk in confidence today knowing that that's true about you.

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1: With SRN News, I'm Bob Agnew in Washington. Hawaii's western islands are hit by fierce winds and heavy rain, complements of Hurricane Lowell.
2: The storm center is passing west of the islands early Tuesday and moving away, but there's still several threats, says Eric Blake with the National Hurricane Center.
3: We want to emphasize that across Kauai County and portions of Big Island, the additional rainfall could produce significant flash flooding and mudslides.
2: The islands of Kauai and Niihau are under a hurricane warning, and Oahu, the state's most populated island with close to a million residents, is under a tropical storm warning. Those same conditions exist along the Southern California coast as the remnants of Marie, once a hurricane, then a tropical storm, dissipate. I'm Julie Walker.
1: A quarter of a century after the Al-Qaeda attacks on the United States, jihadist groups still pose a major threat to security in Europe. EU counterterrorism coordinator Bertrand Wetger.
4: It's very much fascination with violence. It's violence as a means of asserting oneself, as a means of gaining status in those online communities. And we call it nihilistic because there's not a link or a direct link with ideology. So it's violence for the sake of violence.
1: We will never forget that promise again today from President Trump as he hosted first responders marking the 25th anniversary of the 9/11 attacks at the White House.
5: We're right now fighting because we have a certain nation that wanted a nuclear weapon. They were very close to getting it, and now they have no chance at getting it. They will never have a nuclear weapon. Iran will not have a nuclear weapon.
1: And that event today at the White House also featured a steel beam recovered from the World Trade Center South Tower displayed prominently on the White House ellipse. This is SRN News. The Trump administration has released an update to a major survey on civil rights in schools that has removed all data related to students who call themselves transgender or non-binary. The report comes from the Education Department's Civil Rights Data Collection, a federal survey of nearly every public school in the country. The release covers the 2023 and 24 school year when the Biden-era survey included what it called non-binary as one of its gender classifications, something that the Trump administration has been trying time and again to get away from in its policies. Also at SRNnews.com, it isn't official yet, but political analysts say California Governor Gavin Newsom is running for president, and that could bring with it a lot of concerns for the Democrat Party, considering the fact that Newsom is considered as leaning so hard to the left, he's dragging the party in that direction, and that's something a growing number of Americans are worried about. This is SRN News. A Canadian aircraft manufacturer responds to President Trump's threat to ban the sale of its planes in the U.S.
6: Bombardier, which manufactures private jets, notes that many components for its planes, including the wings, are produced in the U.S. It says it maintains a supply chain that includes roughly 2,000 U.S. firms across 47 states. Among other things, wings for its business jets are made in Texas. It says the American aerospace industry is a clear winner on trade and exports. Rich Thomason reporting.
1: Climate concerns changing the way meals are being cooked in Africa. Carbon credit financing has helped to drive Africa's movement toward clean cooking, using stuff like efficient biomass cook stoves. It is said to be reducing all kinds of pollution there, as well as deforestation. More of these stories can be found at SRNnews.com.
7: 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It's a bothersome visitor that just doesn't seem to leave, which can bring about many physical and mental changes equally unwelcomed. 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Our guest today offers some practical and spiritual life-altering advice. His book is entitled Living Well with Chronic Illness, and I'm proud to have him with us on the line today. 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He's also an ordained deacon and chaplain in the Archdiocese of New York, providing pastoral counseling to patients at Bellevue Hospital and the Visiting Nurse Service Inpatient Hospice. 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
8: Well, thank you very much, Charles. It's wonderful to be with you.
7: Let's begin with the basic, Richard. What do you consider a chronic illness?
8: A chronic illness is an illness that cannot be cured. Hmm. It can be treated in many cases, but it cannot be cured.
7: Okay, it cannot be cured. In other words, what is going to be for the remainder of your life. Is that right?
8: That's correct.
7: All right, okay. Now, anyone with a chronic illness will say that it's very hard to see beyond the suffering, yet you tell us right at the start of your book to expand our vision. What do you mean by that?
8: What I mean is that there is the disease and there's the illness, which are the symptoms. Quite often we can ameliorate, we can reduce the symptoms, and the result of that is to be mentally, physically, and spiritually healthier.
7: Mm-hmm. And I have to say, knowing people who have chronic conditions, that being any kind of positive, being any kind of hopeful for the future is pretty hard and under those circumstances. How do you overcome that?
8: Well, I think they would begin by looking at it's a journey. Mm-hmm. And the beginning is when you receive a diagnosis of a chronic illness, there's a flood of emotions that come up, what I call negative emotions, mm-hmm. Fear, grief, anxiety, and all these add to one's stress level. And high levels of stress are very harmful to one's health. They only make it worse beyond what the disease is.
7: In other words, the reaction that we usually have for a chronic condition actually exacerbates the chronic condition. It makes it worse.
8: Yes, that's absolutely correct.
7: Okay, all right. Now, of course, you know that fear is a great part of that. You mentioned that fear. That seems to be the hardest to overcome. We are afraid of what's going to happen. We are afraid of what's going to happen to us. We're afraid of what's going to happen to our family. Is there something we can do to mitigate the fear right off the top? When we have this, the announcement to us, you have this chronic condition, is there anything we can do right that day to start mitigating that fear?
8: Well, yes, I call it the stop and listen process.
7: Hmm.
8: As soon as you receive that diagnosis and that all these emotions come out, the first thing to do is stop and take some breaths, which automatically begin to calm us down. And when we begin to calm down, that's the stop. The look part is look at the disease and where you are in terms of that illness and learn everything you can about it. That's so important. You learn everything about your illness. That's the look part. The third part of stop, look, and listen is to listen to your advisors.
7: Mm.
8: And people don't realize that doctors and therapists and everyone else are advisors, and it's really up to the patient to make the decisions about how the health care should be given and what the patient wants. That's the stop, look, and listen process.
7: What I hear you saying is that you are part of the healing. I guess healing is not the right word. What would you say instead of healing? If you have a chronic condition, you're not going to get better. Instead of looking for healing, what should we be looking for?
8: I think what you're looking for is to have a calm mind and a peaceful heart.
7: Mm.
8: That is the objective of the book, to help everyone have a calm mind and a peaceful heart.
7: So what you're telling us in this book is designed to calm us down, bring us peace, which then in turn brings about some type of relief from the problem we're facing. Am I right?
8: Yes, that's correct. What it does, it allows us to focus our energies on what do we want to do with our potential. We have many gifts that we all receive, and sometimes we have honed one so well that we forget about the others. And the disease will say, oh, I'm not the person I was before.
7: Mm-hmm.
8: But that opens a window to other things you can be, and that's what the book tries to do.
9: And that's what's so hard, Richard Chu. That is what's so hard to see beyond it, to see that there's something in life other than the illness, because those with chronic illnesses tend to think, this is my life, this chronic illness, there's nothing beyond it. But you're saying that's not true.
8: That is correct. If a patient will say, what do I do now? That's all they have to do is say, what do I do now? There's so many people who are ready to help you answer that question.
9: That sounds hopeful to me. It sounds like you're trying to bring hope into people's lives.
8: Yes, and that's what happens. In the book, I describe and take each of the negative emotions, which I call excess baggage, define them in a simple way that all of us can understand, and then give practical guidelines of how to reduce or get rid of that particular negative emotion.
9: Give us an example here of one of the excess baggage that we tend to carry around when we're facing a chronic illness.
8: I think the greatest one that you mentioned before is fear. A long time ago, President Roosevelt said, during the Great Depression, there is nothing to fear but fear itself. And so often, we see things as being greater than they are. If we take a look at what is causing the fear, then we can deal with it. But if we don't look at the causes of our fear, we can't deal with it, and it continues to overwhelm us.
9: You hit upon something that really resonates with me. I don't like change. And as a matter of fact, I will fight against change when it comes into my life. And you're saying that may not be a good idea because your life is about to change and you can't do anything about it. How do we handle change that a chronic illness brings into our life?
8: I think the important thing is to look at our lives. People who don't like to deal with change are constantly looking toward the rear of the ship where they've been before. And if we can understand that actually every moment of our life we are changing, we're not the same person we were yesterday or the day before or the week after. Once we accept that we are changing and the world around us is changing, it gets people to turn around and look forward and see, oh my goodness, there are a lot of things I could do I never thought about. And that's what we do in the book, to try to explain what change is and how to deal with it.
9: We're talking with Richard Chu. His book, Living Well with Chronic Illness, A Practical and Spiritual Guide, is available at fine bookstores everywhere. That's Richard Chu, Living Well with Chronic Illness. And we're talking about those areas of the life that are altered when we are facing a chronic condition, a chronic illness, and when we are told this is the way it's going to be, you just have to learn to live with it. And learning to live with it is what he's trying to help us do in this book. Richard, you say life is change, and change is good, and get rid of that excess baggage, such as the fear. The next step, and anyone with a chronic illness will tell you this, there is a great deal of loneliness when you have it, because you figure no one else knows about this. No one else has this problem. No one else feels what I'm feeling. No one else knows what I'm going through. How do you suggest that someone with those kinds of feelings deal with that type of loneliness?
8: I think that is one of the big hurdles in chronic illness, loneliness. And loneliness I define as not having a close relationship with someone else. Because when you have a close relationship, you can say things to them and they understand. And this is what we all need, at least one good, real friend or even spouse or something like that. And loneliness I deal with in the book by explaining that, okay, life has changed. It's up to you to overcome the loneliness and redevelop new friendships, new relationships. And I go through many different ways that you can overcome loneliness.
9: I'm curious about the other side of that coin. You know, we need friends. How do you be a friend to someone who is facing a chronic illness? How it's like someone who is facing a death in the family. You're not sure what to say. How do you go into a relationship with someone who has a chronic illness and you don't want to do the wrong thing? How do you guide yourself through this?
8: Oh, haven't we all been in that situation?
9: Yes.
8: Where we said something wrong? I said something wrong. I still remember it 20 years later. Simply being present to someone, just being there with them and listening without trying to answer them or even try to change their mind. So often we come in as a negative situation. We say, oh, you're going to get better. You're going to get better. Yeah. Knowing well, they're not going to get better. The true friend simply accepts what is going on and is a good listener.
9: We tend to want to fix things. We come into a situation and we're fixers. But this can't be fixed. That's got to be a tough sell.
8: Well, actually, it's not a tough sell. For instance, on the ambulance, when I was teaching EMTs as an EMT, as one of the instructors also, and I would say to them, what's the most important medicine we have on this ambulance after we deal with the situation that we're confronted with? We come in and do our medical things. We're trained to do anything that's possible medically. But when we do finish that and we're with the patient inside the ambulance on the way to the hospital, what's our most important medicine? They look at me. The instructors ask this important question, and the answer is very simple. Hold the patient's hand. And when you hold the patient's hand, the blood pressure goes down, the pulse rate goes down, and the patient begins to relax. That's what a friend is. Simply hold a hand. Be present. That will do it.
9: Wow. We're going to take a short break, and when we come back, the next section of your book is inviting us to find a new meaning in life. How in the world do we do that when we have a chronic illness? A new meaning in life that is suffering, that is heading for a disaster. How do you find meaning there? We'll discover that when we continue our conversation with Richard Chu after the break, so stay tuned.

0: This is Kim, with my daily diary for health class, reporting what I did today to keep myself healthy. Today I ate an apple. Yes, I know. Eating an apple each day doesn't make you healthy. But when I ate that apple, I didn't eat something that would make me unhealthy. I didn't eat candy. I didn't eat something with a lot of fat in it, like a piece of meat, or foods made with a bunch of butter or oil. I didn't eat refined foods, like white rice or white flour, that don't have anything healing in them. So eating an apple is only part of the picture. What I didn't eat is just as important. I also ate a lot of fruits and vegetables. These foods have a ton of healing stuff in them, like vitamins, nutrients, and complex carbohydrates. I learned in class that complex carbohydrates, which are found in whole plant foods, are a lot healthier than simple carbohydrates, like those found in refined foods. So I eat mostly whole foods, like fruits and vegetables, not refined foods that come in cans or packages. How does this make me healthy? Well, many of my friends are kind of fat. Okay, they're very fat. Fat isn't healthy. But because I eat mostly whole foods, I'm not fat. Because I'm not giving my body anything to turn into fat, like all those calories or fatty foods. My body has the foods it needs to stay healthy and nothing more. So, when you see me eating an apple, don't just say, "Hey, Kim is eating an apple." Instead say, "Hey, look, Kim isn't eating sugary candies or foods with a lot of fat in them." See what I mean?
1: God has given us everything we need to be healthy inside and out. During Creation Week, He established a health plan for every creature on earth. 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

0: Welcome back to the program. I'm Charles Mills here with Richard Chu. He is the author of Living Well with Chronic Illness, A Practical and Spiritual Guide. 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That's Living Well with Chronic Illness. Now, Richard, you say in your book, when you begin part three, that we're supposed to find a new meaning in life. Here is a person that was just told that they have this condition, it's not going to change, they're going to be suffering with it the rest of their lives, and their life may be even shortened by it. How do you find meaning under those circumstances?
1: The process that I've described is three steps. The first one is to calm down and control those negative emotions and get rid of them if we can. Mm-hmm. The second part is start living a healthier life. A healthier life means that with your illness, what kinds of healthy habits would I have that will help me fight my condition, help give me strength, physical strength, and so on, and support my mental strength, which has been improved by getting rid of the emotions. So if we improve the mental health and we improve the physical health, then we have room now to improve what I call spiritual health. And spiritual help, you focus on what you think is most important in your life, and then you use that tremendous energy that's available to every one of us called the human spirit.
0: Yes.
1: That energy allows us to go toward the targets that we want to move toward in our chronic illness.
0: As a Christian, you would know that God can play a part in someone's life. God is there to bring comfort and joy and all that. But illness has a really bad habit of masking God. You can't see him beyond the pain. You can't see him beyond the fear. So I can see why you can get rid of the fear. You'll see God clearer. But how do you get rid of the pain? How do you get rid of the uncertainty enough to see God in your life?
1: There's a story about a fellow named Alex in the book about how he was, he practiced Christianity.
0: Yes.
1: He was a very good Christian, and he got this disease. He got so mad at God because he thought of God as Santa Claus. If I'm a good boy, you'll give me a gift.
0: Yeah.
1: And he eventually came back when I counseled him to really think about what are your gifts? What are the gifts you still have that God has given you that you can use to move forward? And what is it that you can achieve in your lifetime with those gifts? And once I began to help him focus on the remaining gifts, he said, wow, I had a lot of potential I could use.
0: Oh, that is marvelous. In other words, during those times when we feel God is away, God really isn't away. Am I right in saying that? It's like we've moved away from him. He hasn't moved away from us. There has been something thrown up between us. God isn't gone. We just can't see him clearly. Would I be right in saying that?
1: Yes, I think so. I think it's maturing. We grew up with it more like of a Santa Claus approach to God, and we don't mature as we grow older. Our faith doesn't mature, and it takes a crisis sometimes to suddenly take a new look at ourselves.
0: You know, whenever I hear someone speak of this topic and reading in your book these areas, I have to say that even Christ himself went through this on the cross. What did he say? That demonstrates that he felt separated from God.
1: Yes, and he said, forgive them, they know not what they do.
0: Mm-hmm, mm-hmm.
1: And he says, where there are two or three in my name, I'm with you.
0: Yes.
1: And so two would be a patient and a caregiver.
0: Oh, I like that.
1: And I think the caregiver is so crucial with the chronic patient.
0: And he says, you know, my God, why have you forsaken me? Jesus, hanging on the cross, went through that very thing that you say in the book. He felt that separation, but God had not separated himself. God was there. He just couldn't see him through the pain and through the fear of what was happening to him.
1: You're absolutely right. You're absolutely right.
0: We're talking with Richard Chu. His book is Living Well with Chronic Illness, A Practical and Spiritual Guide. Now, this next section, it's actually chapter 8 of your book, Find Meaning in Your Life Story. A lot of people believe that when they have this diagnosis of a chronic illness, when they are facing this huge hurdle, they think their story's over. They think it's done. You're saying that's not quite true.
1: They're looking backwards. And in the chapter, I try to help them turn around and look forward and use their past life as a trampoline to spring off that using their gifts into the future. And this is where if you begin to understand that the life is not over, assuming they're not taking their last breath, there is a future. And the thing is to focus on what do you want to achieve in your future and move toward it. The key is to run a good race. That's the key.
0: Yeah, yeah.
1: You know, where we place in the race is not as important as to have run a good race. And that's what the chapter tries to do. Find ways for you to tell your story. And when you tell your story, you realize, wow, that's really amazing. I did that. So many people say that.
0: During the break, you and I were talking, and you mentioned that there was a difference between a doctor sitting down and talking to a patient and someone like you, a consultant or a deacon or a chaplain sitting down and talking to someone. A lot of individuals expect their doctor to sound like you, but they don't. How do you train a doctor, or should we train a doctor, or is it necessary to train doctors to sound like chaplains when they deliver this kind of news to someone?
1: I think it's very hard because, you know, I've been on both sides. I taught medical students, nursing students. I was an EMT for 12 years. And I understand from the medical side, what you're doing is trying to decide where the patient is with respect to the process of the disease. Mm-hmm. Every disease goes through a process. And their time is so limited because we don't have enough doctors in the United States.
0: Right.
1: I think there's a shortage of 15,000 primary care doctors. So doctors' times are very limited, and they have to focus on the disease process. On the other side, there's a patient's expectation of perspective, which I've been trained to look at as a deacon, as a hospital chaplain, as a caregiver, to see through the eyes of the patient. And we can't expect to train the doctor to be more pastoral because they're already doing so much. What we can do is ask the patient to be prepared for the meeting with the doctor. Write down your questions. When you ask the question, if you don't understand, be sure you ask the doctor, please explain. I didn't understand that. Bring someone with you. Two pairs of eyes, two pairs of ears are much better because then it's more likely when you go away from the appointment, from the consult, that you and your friend, their persons with you, can discuss, what did the doctor say? What am I supposed to do? So that is a part of it. The expectation is that we want the patient to take more responsibility for their health.
0: I like that. I like that. And I think a good combination for anyone who is facing this is to sit and listen to the doctor and take the information down, have the friend, and then sit down with this book, Living Well with Chronic Illness, A Practical and Spiritual Guide by our guest today, Richard Chu. And this will be his pastoral visit with you. Mr. Chu cannot go around and meet with everyone, but that's why he wrote the book, I'm sure. And this book will be that pastoral visit. And just make it a part of your library, listener, and just have it available to you so that if you receive news that says you have a chronic illness, this is the way it's going to be, you're not going to get any better, you're going to have to live with this, then grab this book. If you can't travel to New York and sit down with Richard Chu, grab this book and sit down with it, and he will give you wonderful information to help you physically and spiritually as you face the chronic illness. Once again, the book is Living Well with Chronic Illness, A Practical and Spiritual Guide by Richard Chu. That's Cheu, Richard Chu. I recommend that book very highly. Richard, thank you so much for being with us. Any last words of encouragement for those who may be facing this very problem in their lives right now?
1: Yes. Believe and it will happen.
0: There you go. That's wonderful. Believe and it will happen. Well, our time has flown by. Thank you, Mr. Chu, for being with us. Appreciate it.
1: Thank you so much for letting me be on with you.
0: And listener, until next time, this is Charles Mills along with Richard Chu inviting you to remain HeartWise. Goodbye, everyone.

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0: Welcome to Wonders in the Word, a radio ministry of amazing facts. For thousands of years, millions of people have found hope, truth, comfort, and new life in this book of books called the Bible. 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In today's presentation, Pastor Doug discusses some of the misconceptions about death in a message titled Deadly Delusions.
1: Our lesson today is dealing with the subject of deadly delusions. And I know that may seem a little macabre, but it's really good news, and it's something we need to understand from the book of prophecy. You'll see why a little better in a few minutes. We have a special study guide that goes along with this. It's self-explanatory. Are the dead really dead? And there's a lot of confusion regarding this subject, even among Christians. But what does the Bible teach about death? You know, there's more confusion on this subject than almost any other subject in the Christian church. How many of you have visited a church cemetery? Have you ever walked through a cemetery, not because you're there for a funeral, and just read some of the tombstones? It's quite an education. Solomon said, better to go to the house of mourning than the house of feasting, for that is the end of all men. It's a prudent thing to do to walk around in a cemetery, and sometimes sobering when you realize people's lives are all summed up with a little dash. Gives you perspective. I've noticed something. I remember sometimes we'd take the kids out in Texas and we'd visit these cemeteries behind the old Baptist churches and Church of Christ churches, and they had their own local cemetery. Even on the tombstones in the same church yard, it was clear they did not know what happened when people died. For instance, one tombstone would say, "Our dearly beloved mother, now resting in peace in Jesus' arm, waiting for the resurrection trump," which is accurate. But the next tombstone would say, "Our mother is now walking on the golden streets, singing with Peter, James, and John," or something like that. And you're wondering, well, is she sleeping, waiting for the resurrection, or is she walking on the golden streets? Where's mom? And it became very obvious there is confusion on this subject. I heard about a tombstone. Some people, even in death, have a sense of humor. I think Dr. James Dobson, I saw him a few weeks ago at a convention. He said that his father told his mom to put on his tombstone, "I told her I was sick." But they didn't do that. But one man had on his tombstone a poem that went something like this: "Stop, my friend, as you go by, as you are now, so once was I. As I am now, you soon will be. So prepare yourself to follow me." And there was a schoolboy who read that in a tombstone. He pulled out a crayon and he scribbled a little PS. And it said, "To follow you, I'm not content until I know just where you went." So, which is, you know, makes sense. You want to know, where'd they go? Everybody's confused about that. Let's look at how God created man and we'll understand something better about what happens after you die. The Bible says in Genesis 2, verse 7, "The Lord God formed man from the dust of the ground, and he breathed into his nostrils the breath of life, and man became a living soul." So here in the beginning, God formed man from the clay, and after he, you know, they say that everything in your body is probably worth about $3 when you just add up all the chemicals. I mean, the materials that were comprised of the calcium and magnesium and the different elements, it's not that expensive. And we turn just back into dirt, the bodies. We know what happens. The Lord assembled man and he reorganized all the molecules exactly the way he wanted them. And there was Adam's body perfectly formed, but the lungs were not breathing, the heart was not beating. And the Bible says God breathed, he aspirated this breath of life into Adam's knows, and he became a living soul. He became a soul when God combined the breath of life with the elements of earth. What happens when a person dies? Well, it's the reverse of that. It says, "Then when you die, the dust shall return to the earth as it was, and the spirit," and that word spirit there means the breath of life, "returns to God who gave it." And when you read that in Ecclesiastes 12, he says, not only is it the spirit of man, but the spirit of animals. When any living creature dies, we know what happens to the body. It decomposes, and the breath of life returns to God who gave it. Some people think that breath of life is the conscious soul in you that pops out and flies off to be with the Lord. That's not biblically accurate. The word there is breath. Question number three, we're going to talk about that. What is the spirit that returns to God at death? Job gives us the answer. Job 27, verse 3. And all the while my breath is in me, and the spirit of God is in my nostrils. Now, for those who think that spirit of God is some little bitty ghost that flutters out of a person when they die, why would he be hanging out in your nose? I mean, hopefully we don't all have a spirit in our nose, right? So when he says the spirit of God is in my nostrils, is it clear to you it's the breath? The word there in Hebrew is ruach, and in Greek it's pneuma. How many of you men know what pneumatic tools are? They're tools that are run by wind, air. And when someone gets pneumonia, it's believed it comes from an ill wind. And so it's that word is breath. It's the breath of life that returns to God who gave it. And again, James is very clear. The body without the spirit, breath, is dead. Now, when a person stops breathing, they die. Do you know all creatures breathe? Even fish breathe, worms breathe through their skin, and so do insects. This breath of life, all creatures need it. Everything from mushrooms to shrimp breathe. And when they stop breathing, they die. What is a soul? You can read about this in Genesis 2. And the Lord God formed man from the dust of the ground. He breathed into his nostrils the breath of life, and man, notice it doesn't say God gave him a soul. Doesn't say that he was bequeathed the soul. Man became a soul. The combination of the breath of life and these elements of earth equal a soul. And when you disassemble them, when someone dies, you basically have creation in reverse. They go to sleep, a dreamless sleep until the resurrection. And you might be saying, but aren't they with the Lord now? We'll talk about that in just a minute. Big question I want you to consider is, can a soul die? I mean, doesn't the Bible say we've got immortal souls? Do souls die? Ezekiel 18, verse 4. You say this one with me here in Silver Spring. The soul that sinneth, it shall die. That's clear. Amen? And again, it tells us, shall, in the book of Job 4:17, shall mortal man, is man called immortal in the Bible? No, immortality is a gift that is given at the coming of the Lord. The Bible says, shall mortal man be more just than God? Now, I'm going to take a risk again. You please show me, if you raise your hand, call it out, they won't hear you, so I'll repeat the scripture, okay? Name one scripture in the Bible that says that man is immortal. It's pretty risky for me to do that unless I knew my Bible fairly well. It's not there, is it? There are only about five scriptures in the Bible that talk about immortality. For one thing, you can read here in 1 Timothy chapter 6, verse 15. What does the Bible say about immortality? The King of kings, the Lord of lords, who only hath immortality. Who has immortality? Let me give you another one here. From 1 Corinthians 15, verse 53 and 54. For this corruptible body, speaking of when Jesus comes, must put on incorruption, and this mortal must put on immortality. Do we have immortality now, or is immortality a gift that God gives us? And again, so when this corruptible has put on incorruption, and this mortal has put on immortality, then shall be brought to pass the saying written, death is swallowed up in victory. When Jesus comes, then these mortals become immortal. But are we immortal now? When someone dies, do they suddenly fly off to experience glory before the resurrection? See, this is what's really confusing. Most Christians agree that the resurrection is when Jesus comes back, that the judgment is when Jesus comes back. So if people die and go right to heaven before they're judged and before the resurrection, then what is the purpose of the judgment and the resurrection? Is the Lord going to take people out of heaven at his return and say, we hope you've enjoyed yourself, now it's time to judge you? Or, by the way, we've got to go back and get your body now. Boy, there's a lot of convoluted teaching out there about what happens when you die. I think we should go by the Bible, don't you? And you know, the evidence in the Bible is so powerful on this subject, friends. Do souls die? Revelation chapter 16, verse 3. Every living soul died in the sea. And that's not only talking about people that might have been out floating around, but the creatures in the sea. The word soul in the Bible is not talking necessarily about a ghost or a spirit. It's talking about people. For instance, if I were to tell you, if you show up on Monday night, there won't be a soul here. Am I talking about spirits or people? Yeah, we use those expressions, don't we? Well, this is how the Bible used it. It's just saying the people and the souls that sin will die. Do good people go to heaven when they die, right when they die? Answer, Job 17, verse 13. If I wait, the grave is my house. Where do the dead abide until the resurrection? They await in the grave. And again, Acts chapter 2, verse 29, Peter, this is after the death of Jesus, after the resurrection of Christ. He's talking about King David. Now, before I read this, I want to ask you, King David, who killed Goliath, was he good or bad? You don't sound sure. That was good. Goliath was bad, David was good, remember? Okay, it's not a trick question. Will he be saved? The Bible says he was a man after God's own heart. He died about 1,000 years before Christ. So, read what Peter says about David. Acts chapter 2, verse 29. Men and brethren, let me freely speak unto you of the patriarch David, that he is both dead and buried, and his tomb is with us unto this day. And then he says in verse 34, same chapter, for David is not ascended into the heavens. Now, you'd think if anybody was going to get a ticket for an early ride, it would be David. And yet Peter, here we are after Pentecost, and he's saying David is dead, buried, not in heaven. If that's clear, say amen.
2: Amen.
1: The Bible's so clear on where they are. He's sleeping in the grave, but some might say, well, wait a second, Doug. You're going to tell me that all these people that have died in the faith, that they're not in heaven yet? Doesn't the Bible say to be absent from the body, to be present with the Lord? How long has it seemed for David? If Jesus comes back in a year, will David think, boy, that was a long 3,000 years. I slept a long time. I didn't mean to oversleep. Is that what David's going to think? Or for him, will it seem his next conscious thought is presence with the Lord? So as far as David is concerned, his family could rejoice for him because his next conscious thought is the resurrection. This is what confuses people. But is David there yet because we live in time? No. When's it going to happen? When the Lord comes back. Have you ever gone to sleep at night and you were so exhausted, you woke up in the morning and you thought, did I sleep that long? No consciousness of it. Well, that's what it's like for the dead. But people worry. They say, well, where are they? You know, are you saying that they're sleeping and how does that work? I don't know how God does it. I just know what the Bible teaches and I believe it. I don't know if the Lord's got who you are stored on a hard drive somewhere. I don't know how he does it. But he's got you and he doesn't live in time like we do. God is always existing in the past, present, and future. He says, I am that I am. All that are in the graves, when is it going to happen? When does the resurrection happen? John 5:28, all that are in the graves will hear his voice and come forth. When Jesus comes back, they'll hear his voice. How much does someone know or comprehend at death? The Bible says very clear, Ecclesiastes chapter 9, verse 5, 6, verse 10, the living know they'll die, but the dead, say it with me, the dead know not anything. Neither have they a reward anymore, for the memory of them is forgotten. Also their love and their hatred and their envy is now perished. Neither have they any more a portion forever in anything that is done under the sun, meaning in this life. The living know they'll die, but the dead don't know anything. Now, this really troubles people, and there's not a person here or any who are watching who have not been stung by death. I probably had a little more than my share. Everybody in my immediate family's died. My mother, my father, all my grandparents, my brother. I'm the only survivor in my immediate family. They're asleep, a dreamless, peaceful sleep. You have memories of them, and that may give you the sense of their presence sometime. Oh, but they appeared to me in a dream, Doug. That's right. Maybe the Lord gave you some comfort. Maybe it was your brain playing tricks on you. But they're sleeping. Amen?
2: Amen?
1: You've got to understand this because the devil is going to abuse this misunderstanding to deceive in the last days. But can't the dead communicate with the living? You know, most people in North America think they can. What does the Bible say? He shall return no more to his house. Can devils impersonate the dead? So these people that think houses are haunted, are they the departed dead people that are coming back to haunt these houses as in so many movies and songs and stories? or is it fallen angels that are impersonating the dead for the purpose of deceiving? You know why? Because humans go by their senses more than the Word of God. And the devil knows that people will believe an apparition more than they'll believe the Word of God. You know how King Saul died? God told him what to do, but he didn't believe the Word of God, so he went to a witch to get information. He died the next day because he believed the witch. Very dangerous not to understand this subject, that the living know they'll die, but the dead, how much do they know? Zero. They're asleep. Good, bad, they're asleep until the resurrection. So man lies down and rises not till the heavens be no more. That's speaking about the coming of the Lord, when the heavens will part as a scroll. They shall not awake or be raised out of their sleep. What are they doing now? Sleeping until the heavens be no more. 2 Peter chapter 3, verse 10. When is that going to happen? The day of the Lord will come in which the heavens pass away and the elements melt with fervent heat. When the Lord comes, that's when they rise. And again, it says in 1 Corinthians chapter 15, for as in Adam, oh friends, this is a slam dunk. This to me, I think this drives the final nail in the argument. I almost said the coffin, but that would have been a pun. For as in Adam all die, how many? We all are subject to death, we're all mortal. Even so in Christ shall all be made alive. Two resurrections, resurrection of life, resurrection of damnation, but all will be made alive. Every man in his own order. Now he's going to give us the order. How is it going to happen? When is it going to happen? What order? Christ the first fruits. Has Jesus risen already? All right. Afterward, they that are Christ's at his coming. 1 Corinthians chapter 15, verse 51. We're going to read several verses here. We shall all be changed. When is it going to happen? In a moment, in the twinkling of an eye, at the last trumpet. For the trumpet will sound, and the dead will be raised incorruptible. At that time, when Jesus comes, that trumpet will blow, the graves will open.

I want to go on here. For this corruptible must put on incorruption, still in 1 Corinthians 15. This mortal must put on immortality. When Jesus talked about death, he referred to Lazarus. He said, our friend Lazarus is asleep. And then when he went on a little later to say, Lazarus is dead. So when Pastor Doug compares death to sleep, am I making that up or am I following the teachings of Jesus? Who referred to death as asleep? Jesus. First he says he's asleep and then he said, no, he's dead. We've got to know what this means. And then he goes, after Lazarus has been dead 4 days, he goes to resurrect Lazarus, okay? He comes to the tomb and he says, roll away the stone. And Martha protests and she says, oh Lord, you know, he's been dead now for 4 days and it's going to smell bad. And that's unbecoming. But he said, trust me. And he said, roll away the stone. They rolled away the stone. And now when he had said these things, he said with a loud voice, Lazarus, come forth. And one Bible commentator said, if Jesus had not specified Lazarus come forth, the power of Christ and the word of God is so potent that every grave in the world would have opened up if he had just said, come forth. So he had to specify Lazarus come forth, or his word would have just raised everybody. Lazarus come forth, and he came out hobbling from the grave, wrapped up in grave clothes, and Jesus said, loose him. That's also an allegory of salvation there. The word of God gives us new life. Now, think about this. There are around a dozen resurrections in the Bible. You've got the resurrection of Moses, we talked about. Elijah raised a boy. Elisha raised a boy. You've got some number of resurrections in the New Testament. Paul may have been stoned to death, we're not sure, and he just got up himself, and he may have resurrected Eutychus. It appears Eutychus fell down and he died. Peter resurrected Dorcas, the resurrections of Jesus. I want you to think about this. With every single resurrection in the Bible, there is not a single comment on what it was like to be dead. You know why? They didn't know anything. The deafening silence of Lazarus speaks volumes that he didn't know anything. He made absolutely no comment on what would have been the most penetrating question. What happened? Nobody in the Bible resurrected ever comments on what it was like. What does that tell us? The living know they'll die. The dead don't know anything. It is like a dreamless sleep. And again, John chapter 5, 28. Jesus is speaking here. Marvel not at this, for the hour is coming in which all that are in the graves will hear his voice and come forth. They that have done good unto the resurrection of life, first resurrection. They that have done evil unto the resurrection of damnation. Now, this is where it all begins to really apply, and we understand why we've got to understand this. What was the first lie that the devil ever shared? The first lie in the Bible. In the Garden of Eden, Satan said to Eve, you will not surely die. You know what's pathetic? Is that now there are even many pastors around the world that are perpetuating the lie of the devil. They say you don't really die. You go right to heaven, you go right to hell, you go to purgatory, you go to limbo, you go to Abraham's bosom. You can't die. That's what the devil said. God said, if you eat the forbidden fruit, you'll die. And Adam and Eve are dead today, aren't they? Doesn't say that they're floating around in heaven. The devil is going to use this misunderstanding about death to deceive. One of the characteristics of Babylon, God's people are being called out of Babylon, Revelation chapter 18, verse 2, is what? Babylon has fallen, and become the habitation of devils and the hold of every foul spirit. Spiritualism, the idea that you can communicate with the dead, is a devilish doctrine. It's one of these doctrines of devils that is really confusing even Christians. Years ago, Christians used to understand this. The Bible is so clear. And you know, the American preoccupation are everywhere around the world, actually, with angels. I believe in angels, don't you? But you almost never hear them talk about evil angels. And all these people that say that they're seeing angels, they might be seeing angels. They're not all good. The Bible says 1/3 of the angels fell with Lucifer. And they can pose as angels of light and deceive. If we don't know that the dead are dead, then all of a sudden, Mary starts appearing everywhere. And I don't want to be unkind, but have you all heard about these Marian apparitions? This is this week's magazine, again. Mary, Hail Mary. Catholics have long revered her, but now Protestants are finding their own reasons to celebrate the Mother of Jesus.

0: And so if these beings start appearing, claiming to be Mary, where in the Bible does it say Mary's in heaven now? The Bible doesn't even allude to her death. It is a Catholic teaching that she was ascended to heaven, but it's not in the Bible. And the idea that she's appearing everywhere and giving these messages. Now, I would be remiss if after I finish this subject, I didn't at least touch on the idea of reincarnation. Belief in reincarnation is expanding rapidly today. Is this teaching biblical? Yeah, maybe the dead don't know anything, but they do come back as somebody else. I'm embarrassed to tell you, I used to believe that. The Bible says in Hebrews 9:27, it is appointed unto man once to die. How many times? You got one life, friends. Once to die, and after this, the judgment. You've got one life, and you will be judged for that one life. The devil loves the idea that you can just keep on recycling until you get it right. Does a Christian need to fear death? Death is an enemy. God created us. He designed us from the beginning to live forever with Him. And it's His plan to give us new bodies and start over again where we can eat from that tree of life and never die again. If you have the Son, then you have life. When does eternal life begin? Now. If you have the Son, you have life.
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2: Letters from God, Letter 9. How does God's judgment work?
3: Hello, my dear. In our moment today, I want to clarify the subject of divine judgment for you, to which everyone will have to appear, 1 Corinthians 5:10. Sometimes this word, judgment, conveys fear, insecurity, and uncertainty. However, I assure you that my judgment brings hope, joy, and peace to humanity, for I am just, but I am also merciful, and I am a God who is compassionate, Psalm 116, 5. My judgment, son, goes through three very important phases: the investigative phase, the verification phase, and the execution phase. I have written in the great Magna Carta called the Bible all these phases and how they will occur. I will share with you in a summarized manner these three phases using the sacred texts of this great charter. The first phase, called investigative judgment or pre-advent judgment, begins first with the household of God, 1 Peter 4:16, 17. It involves the participation of celestial angels. Our high priest, Jesus Christ, enters the most holy place of the heavenly sanctuary and appears before God the Father to make atonement for all sinners who have believed in his name. This, my son, will happen before my return. When I am returning, you already know what will happen, right? Those who have died faithful to Christ will be resurrected, and those who are alive and still faithful to me will be transformed in the twinkling of an eye and caught up to meet me in the air, 1 Corinthians 15:51, 58. When this happens, it is because they have already been judged, received their reward, will ascend with the heavenly hosts, 1 Thessalonians 4:17, and will reign with Christ for 1,000 years, Revelation 20, 4. This part of the judgment will be based on what is written in the books, namely, the Book of Life, the Book of Remembrance, and the Book of Sins, Revelation 20:12, 13, Malachi 3:16, Nehemiah 13:14, Ecclesiastes 12:14. The investigative judgment will end then, shortly before Jesus returns to this earth. My dear, the second phase of judgment, called verification judgment, will occur during the millennium, Revelation 20, 4. The saved, who will be caught up along with the angels, will reign with Christ for 1,000 years. They will be with Christ and will have the privilege of judging the wicked and even judging the fallen angels, 1 Corinthians 6:2, 3. I really want you, my love, to participate in this moment to see what my character is like and how I have been just and loving to the sinner. While the saved are with Christ in heaven, participating in the judgment, the wicked will be dead on the desolate earth. They will only be resurrected at the end of the 1,000 years. The third phase of judgment is called executive judgment. Do you know how it will be? The wicked will be resurrected, Revelation 25, Daniel 12, 2, and Satan will be released from his prison and will go out to deceive the nations. These nations are the wicked who were dead and have now been resurrected in what is called the second resurrection. The second resurrection is the raising of all unbelievers and is linked to the second death. Those who have done good will rise to live, and those who have done evil will rise to be condemned, John 5:29. Along with the devil, all the wicked will go out to take the holy city, which will be descending to settle on the new earth and establish itself as the capital of my eternal government. Then the unbelievers will be receiving their final sentence. But understand, son, they will receive condemnation not due to a lack of guidance, but due to a lack of willingness to be faithful to me. Just as you are receiving this guidance now, I have taken care that no one is lost, John 6:38, 40. Thousands will be suffering eternal punishment by their own choice. Unfortunately, they will be turned into ashes, Malachi 4, 1, 3. Fire will come down from heaven and consume them, Revelation 20, 9. Many will be there, suffering this eternal punishment. People of great longevity, great intellect, kings, generals, proud warriors, ambitious ones, those who participated in my crucifixion, also those who exalted themselves in my name, and many others. When the executive judgment occurs and the wicked and Satan receive their condemnation, all will exclaim, "Your ways are just, O King of the nations." Revelation 15, 3. Good and evil will be visible. Perhaps you have been frightened by this information and are thinking to yourself, how difficult it is to be saved. Remember, son, do not fear, for I am with you. Do not be dismayed, for I am your God. I will strengthen you, help you, and uphold you with my righteous right hand. Isaiah 41, 10. If you confess your sins, I am faithful and just to forgive your sins and purify you from all unrighteousness. 1 John 1, 9. Whoever believes in me is not judged. John 3, 18. If you feel like a great sinner, I am your advocate with the Father. I can defend you. 1 John 2, 1. I am eager, my son, to know your decision now. Please tell me, which side will you choose to be on? Do you want to be with the unbelievers? Or do you want to be with me in heaven during the 1,000 years? I await your answers. Write to me, lovingly, your friend Jesus.

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2: Welcome to American Indian Living. I'm Dr. David DeRose. Today we're looking at a fascinating topic. It's a topic that brings us to the heart of Indian country and its emphasis on whole plant foods. It's an amazing story, and it actually revolves around a man by the name of Albert Sanchez. Dr. Sanchez, it's great to have you with us on today's show.
3: It's a pleasure to be with you, David.
2: Now, Albert, for people that know nutritional research, many of them, your name is not a strange name. You've been doing nutritional research for years. But tell us a little bit about your background for those who don't know anything about you.
3: Well, my background is one that's very interesting. I believe that God was directing my life from the start. I didn't know what to choose as a career, but it just step by step, I was led into it. First, when I first took chemistry in high school, everybody told me, don't take that class because it's hard and you won't like it. Well, I went in there with an open mind and found out that I really loved it. In fact, that became my major in college. So that's the way I started. Then I got an opportunity to work in a food company when I was going to the university, and that was in La Sierra, California. And I was able then to see the value of nutrition. From there, I went into graduate school and got a master's degree in biochemistry. And that, to me, was just wonderful. It was the greatest experience. And I got to work with perhaps one of the greatest persons that I know of in the area of nutrition. He had been developing. At that time, everything was beginning. He was in a team which actually discovered the vitamins and some of the minerals, and he actually was a world-known authority on B12.
2: Wow.
3: That was Dr. Judy Register, who actually guided my doctoral studies in the area of protein, which I wanted to be in, the area of protein, showing the quality of protein in food.
2: This is tremendous, Albert, and I mean, it's just so many things about your story I think are resonating with a lot of my listeners. The first thing that I want to pick up on is this idea that you went and got a formal training in a discipline that people told you was going to be hard, was going to be difficult in those early days, I guess, as a college student taking chemistry. What kind of lesson do you have in that for maybe young people that are tuning into the show, maybe others that may have children or grandchildren that are wondering about their careers?
3: Well, I think a big lesson for me is don't go by what other people say. You are an individual. You are not the same as everybody else. And God has given you capacities and interests and desires and abilities that you need to develop, and if you're stymied by somebody else's opinion, you've lost out. Do what you feel is right for you.
2: No, I mean, that is such a great message, and that's true for people, whether they come from a spiritual perspective, like you're sharing from a focus on a God that's leading them, or whether it's someone just identifying their own talents and their own strengths. Don't let someone else define you. And I would say from, you know, Native American tradition, look to the great creator for direction, as you're saying, Dr. Sanchez. Now, let's kind of bring ourselves back up to speed, because you sink your teeth into chemistry. You set your feet into the waters of chemistry, if we don't want to mix our metaphors there too much. And you actually find that you enjoy chemistry. You go from there, you get training in biochemistry at a master's level. Now, where along the way did you pick up your doctoral training?
3: That came as I was working there at the food company. got interested, and then my director at the lab, and the lab, interestingly, was the International Nutrition Research Foundation, founded by Dr. Harry Miller, the famous China doctor, the one that introduced soy milk into the world.
2: Now, that's a fascinating story, too. Now, Dr. Sanchez, a lot of people know the name of Harry Miller, famous for his work in China, and I believe his work was done before World War II, wasn't it?
3: Yes. Actually, he went to China as a missionary in the early 1900s.
2: Okay, and then ultimately he came back to the States, is that right, and tried to develop a range of soy foods, or was it mainly soy milk that he was interested in?
3: It was primarily soy milk.
2: Okay, and so you were actually part of the research team early on that was developing soy milks?
3: Yes. In fact, he was anxious to develop a meltable soy cheese, but he picked the wrong protein. Soybeans is a globulin. It's not an albumin. Albumin melts when you heat it. Globulin makes it harder. And I made a lot of batches of milk for him to try out and to try to see if he couldn't do it. He'd make the most delicious soy cheese to make in sandwich and everything, but it wouldn't melt.
2: I see. Very interesting. Now, a lot of folks, as they're tuning in, you're saying, Dr. DeRose, what does this have to do with Indian country? Why is this of interest to First Nation peoples here in North America? Part of what's so fascinating to me, Albert, is if you go throughout the world, most indigenous cultures have had some of their staples centered around beans. And whether it was the soybean in Asia or whether it's other beans here in North America, I don't think the soybean was indigenous here in America. Am I right?
3: That is correct. It's an introduction.
2: But the fascinating thing about it is you look at many traditional Native American eating styles, and beans were at the center of their diet as well. We want to hear from you throughout this program why beans are so important. I know you've got a lot of interesting research, but we don't want to miss the human interest side of things, because I think you've got a fascinating story. So you're somebody who was basically told, don't go into chemistry, it's going to be too hard, you do it anyway, you find you really love it, you end up in biochemistry working with some leading researchers like Dr. U.D. Register, who I know of. Actually, Dr. Register, and this is probably dating us both, but he was one of my teachers in medical school. He was lecturing to medical students there in Southern California when I did my medical training many moons ago, and it's just amazing because Register was, even then, he was regarded as one of these cutting-edge nutritional scientists. So you trained under him and Harry Miller, and was it at their encouragement that you went on and got your doctorate in nutrition?
3: Yes. Actually, Dr. Miller had a vision of an 18-year-old at 86.
2: Wow. So he was 86 when you were working with him?
3: Yes.
2: Wow, and he just never lost that innovative spirit.
3: No. Actually, he would get up early. He would go through all the rounds of all the things that he wanted to do that morning. And at about 8 or 9 when we were coming, 8 o'clock when we were coming in, about a half an hour to an hour later, he'd be going to have his breakfast.
2: Interesting. Very interesting,
3: man. He's an amazing individual.
2: So
3: at that time, as you pointed out, at that time there were a lot of ideas brewing relative to proteins for the human diet.
2: So set the stage, Albert. So what year are we talking about? When were you working with Miller and Register?
3: We're talking about the late 50s, early 60s.
2: Okay, so late 1950s, early 1960s. And so a lot of the stuff that we know today, I mean, I can remember even as a student in the 70s and 80s, they were telling us, oh, you know, proteins, you know, got to get animal protein, and you got to have this complete mix of amino acids, those building blocks and proteins. So you were in an era even before that where people were, I'm presuming, still talking about these kind of things and maybe thinking the soybean was inferior, or any bean for that matter.
3: Well, that's the scientific background that I came into. and it was exciting, David. At that time, we were living off of the research of the Germans, great scientists in the 1850s, who established the idea that you had to have meat for strong bodies, for health, and then Voigt, his doctoral student, came out with a study showing that you had to have a lot of protein in the diet, 120 grams. He did it on a study of young men who were working hard in the field, and they were taking 120 grams. And his conclusion was, they're healthy, they're strong, they're robust, you need 120 grams of protein. And we lived with that for about 100 years.
2: Amazing, amazing. So all he did was look at people that seemed to be healthy. He said, if they're eating this much protein, that must be what we need, huh?
3: That's correct. But at the same time, we knew, like you already pointed out, people around the world that didn't have a lot of meat, didn't have a lot of animal protein, living primarily on beans and legumes, cereals, they were doing fine. Take, for example, the Orient, rice and beans.
2: Mm-hmm.
3: Take Latin America, beans and corn. Mexico and others, beans and rice.
2: Boy.
3: These large groups of people, how do they do it? And that was the question that I had when I went into doctoral studies.
2: So basically, you're on the front lines here. You're working in the food industry initially, and you've got some people on your team, some forward-thinking people, even though one of them is in his 80s, and he's saying, you know, this can't be right. We're looking at indigenous peoples, whether they're Native Americans, honoring corn and beans and squash, whether they're in, Latin American, Central America, whether they're in Asia, as you pointed out, Africa. We could go through example after example. You say, how could it be that they have to have meat? At least that's the common dogma. So how do you go about doing this research? How do you get the training that you're going to need at a doctoral level to launch into this?
3: Well, this was providentially opened up for me. I went to UCLA, where there was one of the leaders in the protein field in science at the time. And I got training in the amino acids and, of course, in protein. But before that, I started out with Dr. Register. I did a study that is very interesting, and when it's time, I'll develop it for you. But that's where I began. I began with Dr. Register. It gave me the idea of background. I got biochemistry as the background of nutrition, which is the backbone of nutrition. And from there, I moved on.
2: Now, what's interesting to me about the whole timeline, and for those who've done much in nutritional sciences, and for the benefit of my listeners, if they haven't heard me talk about it before, I not only have a medical doctor's degree, an MD degree, but I also have a master's in public health, and I did study, actually, nutrition and other things at a graduate level more than you would get in just a standard medical curriculum. So one of the things that interests me about this whole dialogue, and Albert, I'm really interested in your sharing some insights into this, but I know that as your career progressed, you ultimately ended up at Loma Linda University in the School of Public Health there. Isn't that correct?
3: That's correct.
2: And why I'm trying to connect some of these dots is I can remember years ago learning that there was someone else who, like you, was uncomfortable with this idea that we had to be eating a lot of meat to get all our protein. We're going to talk about Mervyn Harding, some of your reflections on another great researcher and physician as well. But our time is slipping away right now. Before we go, let me just kind of set the stage for those of you who are tuned in. We're talking with Dr. Albert Sanchez. He's an international class researcher in the area of nutrition, and he's going to be sharing with us things that not only are of interest to those of you who may have a background like me and are interested in some of the science and some of the history behind some of these fascinating topics, but he's going to be sharing with us some very practical things that he learned from his research that are still cutting-edge science today that can help you, that can help your family, can help your tribe. So you do not want to go away, because this show will actually have a lot of practical information that will make a difference for you. We're going to be back with more. Dr. Sanchez is not going away. I'm staying by. You do that too, because we will be back with American Indian Living shortly.
1: 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We'll be right back after this.
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2: You are back with Dr. David DeRose and with Dr. Albert Sanchez on today's edition of American Indian Living. We're speaking about protein and how across cultural lines, indigenous peoples often have based their diets around beans, or often called legumes, and whole grains, whether it be the corn and the wild rice of North America, or whether it would be other grains in other parts of the world. And yet, many of those populations, including Native Americans here in North America, at least many tribes before European contact, were not eating huge amounts of animal protein. And this seemed to fly in the face of medical wisdom dating back to the 1850s, as Dr. Sanchez painted the picture, under the research efforts of a number of German researchers. And up until the 1950s, some 100 years later, still the idea was you needed lots of protein and lots of meat to be healthy. In that environment, Albert, I mentioned the name of Dr. Mervyn Harding. Mervyn Harding, you and I, of course, know as the founder of one of the older schools of public health in America, the School of Public Health at Loma Linda University. That's where I did my master's in public health work and actually had the privilege of meeting Dr. Harding. He was not actually one of my teachers at that point in time. But you and Harding, back in the 50s and 60s, were both trying to answer a couple of burning questions about proteins. What were they?
3: Those questions were, number one, can you get enough protein from plant sources? And the second one, which is even a more burning one, was how can you get the right quality? Because it was believed at that time that you could only get good quality protein from animal protein.
2: Well, you know, these were burning questions in the 50s and 60s, but when I talk with my patients, many of them act like they still haven't heard the answer. They say, well, Dr. DeRose, don't I have to eat a lot of meat? I thought the protein and beans was no good. How did you go about, people like you, people like Dr. Harding, how did you guys go about coming up with answers that have really changed the outlook in the nutrition community?
3: Well, that's interesting. I was had the tremendous privilege of going to Loma Linda and getting a master's degree in biochemistry under Dr. U.D. Register, this famous nutritionist, biochemist. And my project that I chose was biological value of plant proteins and also combinations. We found out that feeding grains and legumes together at a meal, one would complement the other, and they would give you a quality of protein the same as meat in various combinations. And that was exciting. That was my first entry into the area of protein research. And the second one, was even more exciting, was my research on biological value.
2: Well, let's talk about this, because for those who have some nutritional background, especially if it goes back several decades, as mine does, these were common terms. And I can remember studying nutrition first in the 70s, actually, as an undergraduate, then in the 80s. A lot of talk about biological value. I'll be honest with you. I mean, I didn't even realize till right now that you did some of that pioneering research in biological value. It was based, wasn't it, on an egg as being like a perfect protein? Am I remembering that right, or am I a little confused?
3: No, that's correct. The egg was the standard. Well, you know, to get a chicken, a little chick out of a shell, you've got to have everything. So it was a perfect protein.
2: So you've got this standard, the egg, and then they're going to compare these plant proteins, and it was based on their amino acid mix, the mix of the different building blocks in the protein, correct?
3: That's correct.
2: So what was so revolutionary about what you found about biological value?
3: The biological value was this. I did a study with a simple little meal, and then to that we added the entree, the protein source, and we did, the first one was meat. Just meat with mm-hmm. that little meal. And the biological value was 72. And in the 70s, that's a good biological value, 72. But then we had corns and beans because I wanted to represent Latin America, Mexico particularly. And the biological value was 75. And then we wanted to represent the people in the Orient, and that was rice and beans. And that was 79. So we had with meat 72, then 75 with beans and corn, and 79 with beans and rice. And you know, David, when you see that with a standard deviation and all that, scientifically, it was similar. Mm-hmm. It was similar. We can't say the one is better than the other, but what we can say with a loud voice is that when you mix a meal together, whether it has meat or whether it has a combination of plant proteins, the biological value is the same.
2: That was such exciting information, and I know it really did in the 80s sweep the nutritional community, 80s and 90s. A lot of people were talking about this important concept that you don't have to eat meat to get your protein. And this is, I mean, not only good news in Indian country where people are, many of them trying to say we need to recapture an appreciation for our indigenous foods. We need to be eating more of the corn and the beans and the squash. These are actually healthier foods. They helped our ancestors be healthy. And now as we're dealing with things like heart disease and cancer, we need to go back to some of these traditional foods. We do not have to worry about getting enough protein. Is that a safe conclusion to make?
3: That is absolutely correct. And so, yes, what we are seeing now is a complete turnaround. Dr. Harding was the first that did a study on comparing people with eating meat and eating just plant protein. And he found out that we can get enough protein from plant sources. And then our research was working on what about the quality. And this research that I just pointed out to you on biological value showed that. Actually, at that time, it was thought by the scientific community, nutritionists included, in all those places, that you had to have meat. You had to have a high protein intake. But by this research that we were doing, along with others around the world, the American Dietetic Association came out with what they call the position paper. What is their thought on this? And they said, you can get the quality and the quantity of protein that we need from plant sources.
2: Powerful message. And I know, you know, if you look at different recommendations today, instead of talking about 120 grams of protein a day, they're often talking the range of 50 or 60 grams for many segments of the population, right?
3: That is correct. Yeah, you know, interestingly, just a little sideline on that. I don't know if our audience is knowledgeable about a little book, Diet for a Small Planet. It was printed by Frances LePage. Mm-hmm. She was so excited about knowing about our research. She wasn't a scientist, but she was wanting to get into it. And she wrote a book on Diet for a Small Planet. And she came and she had actually an interview with me. And she got the idea that you had to have certain combinations of beans and rice and all that. And the book she wrote was excellent, but it was so complicated and made me feel bad.
2: Mm.
3: But then we did another study, and the question at this time was, well, we know you can get a good quality protein if you put it in the same meal. What about can you get complementation if you eat one protein one meal and the other protein in the other meal?
2: So if you had the beans at one meal and then 6 hours later you ate corn, would those complement each other?
3: That's correct. And so we did a study, and this my graduate student was from the Philippines, so we combined rice with beans, and uh-huh. the kind of beans they like over there is mung beans, a little green bean. Anyway, those we found out that they were complementary, and so we did the study where we fed one group of animals one of the protein sources, either rice, and the other one mung beans, and rice and mung beans at separate meals. And interestingly, we got the same quality value from those that were separated as those that were together in the same meal.
2: Wow, and that was really groundbreaking research, because I can remember for years, and I remember that Diet for a Small Planet, where everyone was thinking you had to have these precise mixtures at the meal, and you really showed that didn't have to happen.
3: That's correct. What's interesting is that one day I saw Frances LePage, she was visiting, but I happened to see her on the walk, and she said, I want to talk to you. I said, come, I'll have something to tell you. And I told her about this experiment. She rewrote her book, Diet, and then put that information. And at that same time, that was such news that the American Dietetic Association again made a position paper. And this time they said, no, you don't have to have all the complementary proteins in the same meal. You can have them from meal to meal. And that's where the scientific thinking is at this time.
2: Wow. We have got to step away again, Albert, but we want to come back, and you don't want to miss the next segment, because I alluded to the problems that we have today, not just in Indian country, but everywhere, with heart disease and cancer. Dr. Sanchez went on from the research he's been telling us about, and he's actually looked at different proteins and how they relate to our risk of disease, high cholesterol, hardening of the arteries, atherosclerosis. You do not want to miss this, because it is life-changing information. I'm Dr. David DeRose. Don't go away. We'll be back with more on today's edition of American Indian Living. Stay tuned.
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2: Welcome back to American Indian Living. We're in the second half of a show that is actually covering, I'll tell you, some very practical nutritional information. It may not have seemed that we've gotten to the crux of the matter. We really haven't. We've been going through some modern nutritional history, especially focusing on some of the discussion in nutritional circles about proteins in the 1950s, 60s, and beyond. Albert Sanchez has had a front seat in that dialogue. He's got his doctorate in public health from UCLA, that's the University of California at Los Angeles, with an emphasis in nutrition. He has done, for many decades, cutting-edge research. And Dr. Sanchez and I think our paths first crossed when I was a medical student at Loma Linda University back many years ago, and learned about your research. And you were very gracious at that time. You took me aside, shared with me some of the research you were doing, and I know years later our paths have crossed off and on. You're known as a leading researcher on this topic of nutrition and how it relates to protein. We've already shown in the program so far two key things. First of all, that we can eat plant proteins, proteins from beans, from corn, from squash, from any plant food, even though squash may not be a particularly protein-rich food. But you can get those plant proteins, you can eat them, and you can grow and have just as good a health as if you were eating the meat proteins. They have the same quality. There's no inferiority, right?
3: That's correct.
2: But the next part of the equation, you might even criticize me for how I just rephrased our dialogue to this point, but it does have to do with health consequences, and it relates to something that a lot of lay people don't seem to understand. We probably need to take a minute with this. Albert, I can remember people thinking in terms of things that speed up growth being beneficial. And I think even in the research with proteins, wasn't there kind of this idea if things helped an animal grow quicker, they were better for health?
3: That's absolutely true. In fact, it was considered that protein quality was the rate of growth of animals. In other words, the quality was equivalent to the rate of growth. So everything that grew fast, that was a good quality protein. In fact, that's the whole thing that we were working against. Meat, for example, when fed singly to an animal, the animal would grow fast. But if you just give beans by itself, it won't. Or if you give rice by itself, it won't. But when you combine them, what we found out, and that was very exciting, is that it gives you quality protein like meat does.
2: Mm-hmm,
3: but what we have found since, and the Adventist health studies, by the way, show that very clearly, the faster you grow, the sooner you die. And there are numerous research studies showing this in animals. The faster you have the animal grow in early life, the faster they mature, the earlier they die from different diseases.
2: Now, this is really a fascinating topic, and a lot of us are aware that when we're feeding growth in the body, especially with some of these hormones and other things that are being used in livestock, today at least commercially grown livestock, those very same hormones may also be speeding up the growth of other things we don't want to grow, like the growth of cancers or the growth of blockage in arteries, atherosclerosis. You actually, I know, specifically looked at atherosclerosis. You looked at cholesterol and things in the diet that would affect someone's cholesterol. Tell us a little bit about your research on that front.
3: For that, I'd like to introduce it with a name, Dr. Merritt Horning, who was very interested in this area. He was a surgeon was injured, and then he turned his whole life into nutrition research. And actually, he was the sponsor of some of the research that we actually did there. I worked with him on that, and he sponsored me in various projects. And I really appreciate that. The first one was where he was in Colorado. He had a lifestyle center. He was directing that. He was the medical physician of a wealthy individual who set up the whole program because he wanted health. And so we did a study on a group of individuals, including, by the way, there was an astronaut in that group of a subject that we were studying. And what we found out is by this health program, we found out that you can lower your risk of cardiovascular disease by lowering blood cholesterol and triglycerides. We can, interestingly, lower the level of certain amino acids and increase the level of other amino acids.
2: Now, this is really getting not only interesting, but I know for some of the lay folks, perhaps a bit complicated. So let's break this out, because what you're doing is something that's cutting edge. I got so many patients, Albert, even today, and I'm just thinking of a patient I saw not long ago who has high cholesterol, high triglycerides, and we're saying, you know, here's the conventional approach, and that is you'd be taking medications at this point. One of these statin drugs, maybe some additional drugs depending on how you respond. That is pretty much the standard of care. That's what's expected when someone comes in with these high cholesterol, high triglyceride numbers. But you're actually going to be telling us about research where you found that nutrition, proper nutrition, could actually do something similar as far as lowering the numbers as these powerful drugs. Is that correct?
3: That's correct.
2: And your focus was on the building blocks, the amino acids. And I know we've mentioned that. Tell me if you like this illustration. Maybe you've got a better one, because I actually did for a while teach nutrition at the college level. And I would tell my students that proteins were like trains, and the cars and the train were the amino acids. They're the building blocks that make this long train, this long protein molecule that then is, you know, twisted and bent on itself, and the shape determining much of its function often. But the point was, those amino acids are like the cars in the train. Is that a good analogy for understanding amino acids, or do you like something better?
3: That's a good one.
2: So let's talk about these building blocks, these cars in the train, these amino acids.

0: the risks of heart disease and made some correlations that were, to me, still intriguing and haven't really fully been worked out scientifically.
1: So what did you learn? Were there certain good amino acids and others that were bad, so to speak?
0: What we found is this, that plant proteins increase the amino acids called arginine and glycine. These are in the area of non-essential amino acids. Those that provoke and aggravate cardiovascular disease are the lysine, arginine, lysine, methionine, and the branched-chain amino acids. These amino acids are related to the cardiovascular disease, and we've looked at them in different ways, and they hold true in every case.
1: This is very, very interesting. Of course, today in medical circles, we know that arginine is so important because it's a building block for this compound nitric oxide that helps to relax blood vessels and is involved with lowering blood pressure and other things. Was that research on nitric oxide and arginine, was that after the work you had done?
0: Yes, that came afterward. The arginine provides the nitric oxide that then converts to that activity of relaxing the artery and lowering the blood pressure.
1: So you guys were involved on the cutting edge. You were finding, hey, these plant proteins are raising amino acids that people said were non-essential. They said it doesn't matter whether you get these in the diet or not. A lot of people weren't even looking at them. They said, oh, your body can make them from the other stuff. But you were saying when you eat a lot of this arginine and glycine, you actually are healthier. You have lower cholesterol. You actually documented that, didn't you?
0: Well, that was our research, we did this. The first study was on this health program in Colorado, but then later on at Loma Linda with the people from the health clinic there with high cholesterol and low cholesterol, we gave different proteins, and we found the same thing. And what's exciting is that you can tell shortly after you feed the person with the different protein, you can tell what protein they ate.
1: How would you tell?
0: You can tell by the levels of amino acids, and you can tell by the levels of insulin and glucagon, which are two powerful hormones that control metabolism. You can tell by that way, by that method. And you just need to realize that the level of insulin secreted after the meal and the level of insulin flowing in your bloodstream between meals is a direct related to atherosclerosis.
1: So let me ask you this question then. Is in your research, because a lot of people here, they hear insulin, they're thinking I've got diabetes. If something's going to increase my insulin, then that's going to be good for me. Is that the case, or is it the opposite?
0: It's actually the opposite. Well, if you have diabetes and you're dealing with a disease condition where you can't make enough insulin, and then in that context, a little bit more insulin may be beneficial.
1: Mm-hmm.
0: But in normal nutrition and normal health and for better health and long-term health, the lower you can have your insulin. You see, insulin is not only the level of insulin, but how active is it in the cell? How active are the receptors to allow the action of the insulin? So
1: mm-hmm.
0: you have not only the level of insulin, but its activity, its ability to do its job.
1: We've got to talk more about this because this ties in not only with cardiovascular disease like heart attack and stroke, but it definitely ties in with diabetes, another huge disease. It's not only of concern in Indian country, but it's of concern to everybody today. Albert Sanchez is with me for one final segment. We're going to pull it all together in our last segment of today's edition of American Indian Living. All right.

0: we've learned that you can eat those indigenous plant proteins and enjoy them and thrive, decrease your risk of heart disease, get all the protein you need. But there is more good news to come. Don't go away. Our final segment is right up.
1: Today's broadcast has been pre-recorded. However, if you have questions about today's show or would like further information, please call 1-800-775-HOPE. That's 1-800-775-4673. We'll be right back after this.
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0: Welcome back to American Indian Living. I'm Dr. David DeRose. With me is Dr. Albert Sanchez. Dr. Sanchez, although a pioneer in protein research, especially as it relates to plant and animal proteins, is still active. He is currently the, You're the research director or coordinator for research. Is that the title? And that's at Wimar Institute. Is that correct?
12: Correct.
0: So for those who don't know Wimar Institute or their New START program, you may have heard about it on the show. Actually, I was one of the physicians there with the New START program for several years. Dr. Sanchez is now the coordinator of New START research there at Wimar Institute. And people, you can get, if you're tuning in and you want more information about the kind of stuff Albert has been talking about, you can go to newstart.com. 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Albert, I want to go back to our dialogue. We were speaking about stuff that is fascinating to those of us with a nutrition background, and we're trying to make sure we have all our listeners on board, because you've been telling us, make sure that I've got this correct, you've been saying based on your research, not only can you get adequate protein, abundant protein in plant sources of nutrition, and we're looking at indigenous peoples like here in North America, Native Americans, they were getting all the protein they needed as long as they were getting sufficient calories, presumably from these plant foods. Is that safe to assume?
12: Yes, that's correct.
0: And we went on from there to say not only is plant protein acceptable or adequate or sufficient, but we're saying your research and the research of others is now telling us the more plant protein we eat, the healthier we are, because we can avoid the risk of killer diseases like heart disease, like stroke, like cancer. We're speaking about heart disease in particular, and many of our listeners, of course, know that for years we've talked about a connection between high cholesterol levels and heart disease. That's been well established in research literature throughout the world. You and others have found that if we simply eat more things like corn and beans and squash as opposed to meat and poultry and fish, our cholesterol will typically be lower. And I know fish may be a little bit questionable to some people, but is that safe to say?
12: That's a general idea, yes.
0: So let's come back to this connection. I'm a little bit hung up on it, trying to make sure I've got the nuances here. Some of our listeners may feel that we're maybe probing a little too deep into the biochemistry, but if I'm hearing your points, Albert, the insulin that we think of as this good hormone, it is good, we need it for life, but higher levels of insulin are actually harmful. They're one of those so-called growth hormones, and they can feed the growth of blockage in the arteries, as well as feed the growth of tumors. And it seems that you've found that when someone eats more animal proteins, their insulin levels go up. Is that a correct understanding of what you're trying to communicate?
12: That's what we're looking at in our research, yes.
0: So let's bring this all back home. You know, we want to make this really practical for folks tuning in. Someone's listening right now. They say, okay, I hear these guys talking about beans and meat and corn, rice. What should I be eating? What kind of advice do you give to people as a nutritional scientist?
12: Well, what I think we should be looking at is a whole, balanced, wholesome diet. What we're eating right now is junk food and all kinds of things like that, packaged food. We need to go back to the basics of our history. We need whole grains, legumes, vegetables, fruits, nuts, the whole things that come from plants. And that is the best diet. Right now, the scientific world is screaming out, eat plant foods.
0: Okay, so someone hears that message. It's screaming. It really is. Whether it's in the medical research literature, now many lay sources speaking about the importance of eating more fruits, grains, vegetables, nuts, seeds, like you mentioned, those legumes, those beans, especially powerful. But here's the question, Albert. Someone hears that message, they say, I've heard it, and I'm eating more of those foods. Does it really make, someone says, well, hey, does it really make a difference? Is anyone going to really know the difference if I just sit down and have a big steak? And let's say I just eat steak and a cheeseburger just for fun one day because I like those foods. Could anyone really tell? Does it really make any difference biochemically in their body if every other day, the rest of the week or the rest of the month, they're eating all those good plant foods?
12: What is so often the case that I was so surprised is that in our studies, one meal made the difference.
0: Huh.
12: We could tell what person ate the animal protein and what person ate the plant protein just by the amino acids and the hormone levels in the blood within a half an hour after eating.
0: So you're saying that what I do eat at one meal actually changes me biochemically within half an hour?
12: Absolutely. And that to us was an amazement. You can't imagine, you know, looking at the data for the first time. I didn't know that before we did the study.
0: So why is that practical? What? So someone says, okay, well, it's changing my biochemistry. But what does that mean? Is it really hurting me?
12: Well, what the problem is that disease is not an immediate type of thing. It's a prolonged thing. And the more you do the wrong thing, the more likely you're going to suffer the consequences. Conversely, if you choose the better choices, then that's going to make it so that you can have a longer life, healthier life.
0: No, this is such an important point, and it relates to these diseases that are the diseases killing us in Indian country and beyond, right? It's the cancers, it's the heart disease, it's the strokes, right? Aren't these all chronic diseases that are related to nutrition?
12: All of them. In fact, they're related to the amino acid, what we're discussing right now, the hormones, the cancer, the diabetes, heart disease. Yes. And what's also interesting is this, that if you have been doing making the poor choices, let's say you're eating a lot of the animal products and so forth, you can change. And the minute you change, your biochemistry responds within minutes of when you do choose the right food.
0: That's an exciting message. So basically you're saying it's never too late. We can start to turn back the clock. And of course, you and I know research has shown that you can even on this type of a diet, like a total plant-based diet or vegetarian diet, as some would call it, or vegan diet, you can actually reverse blockages in heart arteries, just like a natural bypass, if you will.
12: That's correct. Good. And we now know that you can reverse heart disease. Actually, there was a researcher that showed that you can reverse heart disease by using the vegetarian diet. It was a plant diet that showed that you can reverse heart disease, and that was not known before 1990.
0: Now, this is all just exciting information, and it's very practical. We've talked a lot about the biochemistry, a lot about the science, but the message to you listeners and to me is that the foods we eat make a huge difference, and those foods that were traditionally valued throughout Indian country, really across tribal lines, many, many tribes emphasizing those whole plant foods, these are really the winners when it comes to nutrition today. Albert, I know that the clock is just racing ahead. It is totally oblivious to the fact that we could talk for another hour with Prophet and share lots of practical lessons. But as we're closing out the show today, are there any final thoughts that you have, final messages that you would like to give our listeners?
12: If there is a single message that I hear from the scientific research coming out right now, is eat a plant diet. If you want to have the best health, it is the best overall diet that you can have.
0: So now, Albert, I'm going to ask you one more difficult question in our closing moments here, and maybe this is putting you too much on the spot, but you've been telling us about all this research. You've been trying to motivate us to eat more plant foods. How many steaks would you say you eat an average week?
12: Well, that's an interesting question. I haven't eaten steak for years. The more I do research, the more I realize and know that eating the plant diet is the way to go. I don't use meat.
0: Albert, thanks so much for your research as well as your example. We have got to run. But for all of us at American Indian Living, we hope today's show has driven home an important point. There is wisdom in the traditional approaches of indigenous peoples throughout the world, right here in North America. If you're Native American, value the corn, the beans, the squash, the plant foods that your ancestors valued, and cutting-edge research says you'll have better health. For all of us at American Indian Living, I'm Dr. David DeRose, wishing you, as always, the very best of health.
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13: With SRN News, I'm Keith Peters in Washington. American satisfaction with schools has reached a low point.
14: A new poll by Gallup and the Walton Family Foundation shows only about a third of Americans are satisfied with the quality of K-12 education. That's the lowest since Gallup began polling on the topic 27 years ago. Dissatisfaction with schools in the U.S. has reached a high of 67%. Satisfaction has declined since the COVID-19 pandemic. Democrats are driving the recent slide. Their satisfaction is down about 19 points since President Trump's second term began in 2025. Most Americans do not feel schools are doing a good job of teaching skills like critical thinking and preparing students for future jobs. I'm Mike Hemp.
13: The UK is banning goods from Israeli settlements.
15: The UK government says it's banning trade with Israeli settlements in the occupied West Bank, where settler terrorists are carrying out ethnic cleansing of Palestinians. Foreign Secretary Ed Miliband tells the House of Commons settler actions have resulted in the UK toughening its stance.
16: I do not believe the British people want us supporting the occupation by accepting products from settlements in our shops and supermarkets. So I can announce today that we will introduce an import ban on goods from illegal settlements in the occupied territories.
15: The ban includes a range of services, including financing, construction, infrastructure, real estate, and advertising for settlements. I'm Charles de Ledesma.
13: President Trump has honored the victims of the September 11, 2001 attacks by vowing to never forget. He spoke Tuesday at an event at the Ellipse that opens days of commemorations of the attacks a quarter century ago. On Wall Street, the Dow down by 628 points, the Nasdaq dropped 85, the S&P lower by 45. This is SRN News.
17: Foundations of Freedom, a look at America's founding principles and the leaders who shaped our nation.
18: Ronald Reagan understood that preserving liberty required more than defending it. It had to be taught. In his 1989 farewell address, Reagan warned America about the danger of losing its national memory. If we forget what we did, we won't know who we are. Reagan understood that a free nation cannot preserve principles its people no longer understand. Every generation must learn why America's freedoms matter, understand the sacrifices that secured them, and accept the responsibilities that come with self-government. Liberty cannot be simply inherited. It must be intentionally passed from one generation to the next. Because when we fail to teach the meaning of freedom, we eventually lose the will to preserve it. So, are we preparing the next generation merely to inherit liberty, or teaching them why it is worth preserving?
13: Here's the Wall Street Business Report.
19: Canada struck back at President Trump today with tariffs on about $20 billion worth of U.S. goods in response to the latest round of tariffs on Canada. Canadian Prime Minister Mark Carney.
20: We have everything we need to pivot and prosper. That pivot will come at a cost. There's always a cost to action, but it doesn't come close to the cost of standing still.
19: Meta is launching a personal artificial intelligence agent, Muse, for people 18 and over. The parent company of Instagram and Facebook said the agent can help with day-to-day tasks, things like schedule, shopping, and long-term goals for that matter. Meta is stressing the new agent's safety and privacy features. U.S. stocks fell in their return to trading from a three-day weekend after the latest fighting in the war with Iran pushed oil prices higher. At the close on Wall Street, the Dow was off 622. For the Wall Street Business Report, I'm Bob Agnew.
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21: A worker at a recycling plant in Canada found $100,000 in an old TV. He was an honest man, so he handed the money over to authorities, who tracked down the original owner of the TV. He had hidden the cash in there, intending to give it to family members later. But he forgot about the money, gave the TV away, and the friend he gave it to didn't find the money either. All that wealth was sitting in his television the whole time. I can't help thinking about how many people have a Bible they've forgotten, one they rarely open. The whole time, it's filled with precious promises and eternal life. Speaking of God's Word, Psalm 19:10 says, "More to be desired are they than gold, yea, than much fine gold, sweeter also than honey, and the honeycomb." Be sure you do not neglect your Bible. If you do, it'll cost you a fortune. I'm John Bradshaw for It Is Written. Let's live today by every word.

0: What is truth? Ever since humans have existed, we've been searching for truth. Today, it's popular to believe that there is no absolute truth. Today's question? How do you battle discouragement?
1: Get friends.
2: Talking to people who we trust and getting their opinions.
3: I talk to Jesus all the time. He is the only one that can take away the discouragement.
0: Jesus Christ said, "For this reason I came into the world, to testify to truth." God's word has absolute truth. Here's what the scriptures say. Psalms 138 says, "When I pray, you answer me and encourage me by giving me the strength I need." Also, Jeremiah chapter 29 says, "For I know the plans I have for you, says the Lord. They are plans for good and not for evil, to give you a future and a hope." For more of God's truth, visit BibleInfo.com, a public service of the Seventh-day Adventist

0: F. Scott Fitzgerald once said, a well-chosen book saves you from everything, including yourself.
1: My husband and I both love to read, sitting side by side on the couch at home. For me, it is self-help books, romance novels, and textbooks. For him, action stories, biographies, and science fiction. And we both enjoy books filled with suspense.
0: But one thing holds true for each of these. You don't know what's written there until you actually turn the page. You know, without jumping to the end, we don't know what happens next. It's kind of cool to feel the suspense of a great story that's in a book.
1: But in real life, that not knowing can fill you with fear. When an author catches me off guard and makes me gasp, that is a great feeling. But not when something in my life causes the same feeling. It makes me fear the future and what is going to happen next. And sometimes it feels like what is on the next page is too much for me to bear.
0: For you, it might be a change that you weren't expecting. A marriage that's falling apart, or maybe a job you've lost. Or maybe that phone call that changes your entire life. In our case, it was the pain of lost marriages. In that moment when we didn't know if anyone would love us again or if we could love anyone else again.

0: In Matthew 6:24, Jesus says, "Therefore do not worry about tomorrow, for tomorrow will worry about itself."
1: So let this be your words of hope. Know that God is the author of every chapter in your life, and He's for you. He's not going to leave you. He's not going to forsake you. When you receive that phone call with bad news, trust that He has you by the hand. And He's writing an ending that will be more beautiful than you can ever imagine. You know, that job that was lost? He has better plans for your future.
0: If you're facing lost love, rest in the hope that His love is the greatest of all. No matter where you are in life, do not worry about tomorrow. Because sometimes when you trust in Him and you turn the page, there is something wonderful waiting there for you.

0: Often I was so weak I had to be propped up in bed while I knitted stockings to be sold. The money from this work I used to buy books and tracts to warn people of the soon coming of Jesus and his judgment on the world. One day, as I was working, I heard a conversation between my mother and a Christian sister.
1: But Sister Abigail, did not the minister himself read the text, "The soul that sinneth, it shall die"? If the soul dies, how can it be immortal?
2: Now, Sister Eunice, that's plain ridiculous. Everyone knows that the soul is immortal, whether it's a righteous soul or a wicked one. And when the body dies, the righteous soul ascends to its eternal reward, while the sinner descends into hell for all eternity.
1: Yet the scriptures clearly say, "The living know that they shall die, but the dead know not anything."
2: Well, the sinners know nothing of the Lord. They know nothing of paradise. Their immortal souls wander in spiritual ignorance. Yep, that's what it means.
1: But doesn't it say in 1 Timothy chapter 6, verse 16, that only the Lord has immortality?
2: Well, all I know is what the pastor says.
1: And Paul in Romans chapter 2, verse 7, speaks of Christians seeking immortality. Why should they seek for what they already have?
2: Well, Sister Harmon, I advise you and your family to abandon these strange leanings. There are rumors that the church will not tolerate these Millerite ideas much longer. All this foolishness about souls being mortal and Jesus coming in person before the millennium, it can only get you into trouble.
1: My whole family believes that the Lord will come in person before the millennium. We agree with William Miller that this is a plain Bible truth. What's more, we do believe he will come sometime in 1843. Don't you want the Lord to come, Sister Abigail?
2: Well, gracious, no. You've got at least not yet. Well, I've got too much to do. What with my son's wedding and the church quilting bee. Well, I really must be going. Remember my warning, Eunice, about those strange notions. I'm just trying to be a friend. Jesus coming in person. The idea.
1: And a good day to you, too, Sister Abigail. Never mind. I'll go check on Ellen. Ellen, dear, how are you feeling?
3: A little tired, Mother. But I finished one stocking, see?
1: Oh, you've done a very good job on it, as usual. Is there anything you need right now?
3: No. Mother, I heard you talking with Sister Abigail. You told her that the soul sleeps in the grave until resurrection. Do you really believe that?
1: Yes, I do.
3: You don't believe that when a good Christian dies, he is taken up to heaven immediately, but the sinner goes directly to hell?
1: No. In fact, the Bible gives us no proof that there is an eternally burning hell. Don't you think that if there was such a place, it would be mentioned in the sacred book?
3: Why, Mother! This is strange talk for you. If you really believe that, please keep it to yourself. If everyone believed as you do, they would feel safe and never seek Jesus.
1: If this is sound Bible truth, and I believe it is, then instead of preventing the salvation of sinners, it will win them to Christ. If the love of the Lord will not save a sinner, the terror of burning forever in an eternal hell certainly won't do it. It doesn't seem right somehow that the way to win souls should be through fear. It is the love of Jesus that will subdue and attract the hardest of hearts.
0: It was some months after this conversation before I heard anything further concerning this doctrine. But during this time, my mind had been much exercised upon the subject. When I heard it preached, I believed it to be the truth.
4: I just received word that the pastor will be calling on us this evening.
1: Oh, He hasn't visited us for months. Why do you suppose he's coming now?
4: Don't you know, Eunice? It's because of our interest in the Advent doctrine, I'm sure.
5: I know that he's very much against William Miller and anyone who believes in his teaching.
4: That's right. And he has told me so in no uncertain terms. I really believe he is planning to eject us from the church.
1: I can't believe that, Robert. You are one of the pillars of the church, and you do so much for the church.
4: Mm.
1: Besides, he doesn't have the authority.
4: I know, dear, but...

0: I'll come right to the point. It is my opinion, and that of the church deacons also, that Methodism and Millerism cannot agree. This is a serious matter, Brother Harmon. You and your family have adopted a new and strange belief that the church cannot accept.
1: With all respect, Pastor, you must be mistaken in calling this a new and strange belief. Christ himself preached the second advent to his disciples. Did he not say, "In my Father's house are many mansions. If it were not so, I would have told you. I go to prepare a place for you," and it is so plain, Pastor, he said, "and I will come again and receive you unto myself."
0: Yes.
1: This is a real promise, and I believe in its literal fulfillment.
0: Yes, of course. We all know Jesus will come again, but it's a spiritual coming, brother, not a literal appearing. You've been a church member long enough to know that.
1: When Jesus was taken up into heaven, two angels appeared to his faithful followers and gave them a precious promise. You know the words, Pastor. They said, "This same Jesus, which is taken up from you into heaven, shall so come in like manner as ye have seen him go into heaven." In like manner. The manner in which Jesus left was as a literal being, in the full sight of those on earth.
0: Brother,
1: this is the manner in which he will return.
0: Brother Harmon, I did not come to ask the reasons for your belief. I came to tell you that you are in error, and that you must drop these mistaken beliefs immediately. Christ's second coming is far off, after a millennium of peace on earth, when the gospel will be preached to every person and all will be converted. His coming is spiritual, not literal.
1: But didn't Paul write, "The Lord shall descend from heaven with a shout from the archangel and with trumpets, and the dead in Christ shall rise first. Then we who are alive shall be caught up together with them"? Those plain words are found in 1 Thessalonians 4, verses 16 to 18.
0: I did not come here to trade proof texts with you. You are wrong, and I'm telling you that you must renounce Millerism. You must stop teaching this strange doctrine.
1: But, Pastor, Jesus and his apostles taught this doctrine. They looked forward to his second coming with great joy and triumph. The holy angels proclaimed that Christ, who ascended to heaven, shall come again in glory. This is our offense, believing the word of Jesus and his disciples?
0: Well, I can't refute what you say, Brother Harmon. well, I'm in a hurry now. I'll need more time. But this I can say. Give up these strange beliefs, or I advise you to withdraw from the church to avoid the publicity of a trial.
1: The Advent doctrine is not a strange belief. It is a very old doctrine and bears no taint of heresy.
2: We are conscious of no wrongdoing, and to withdraw from the church would make it appear that we are ashamed of what we believe. If we are to be charged with any sin, name it, sir.
0: I really must be going now, if you'll excuse me. But I advise you just to withdraw and avoid the scandal.
1: We prefer a trial, because we can see no wrong in longing for the soon coming of our Lord.
0: You will get your trial.
3: Not long after, we were notified to be present at a meeting to be held in the church vestry. Because of my father's influence, the leadership of the church had no desire to present our case before a large portion of the congregation, so there were but a few people present at the trial.
4: Yes, please.
0: Quiet, please. We are here to have an answer from Brother Harmon and his family to the charge of walking contrary to the rules of Methodism. This trial will now consider arguments from Brother Harmon.
1: I have no arguments. I merely demand to know what specific rules we have violated.
0: Well, you have attended meetings conducted by persons with ideas contrary to those of the church, teaching the literal and soon coming of Christ. And you and your household have neglected to meet regularly with our Bible classes.
2: I'm sure you're aware that some of our family have been away from Portland. And let me remind you, sir, that many who never attend Bible classes are still members in good standing in this congregation.

0: All right, quiet down, please. Will you, Brother Harmon, and all of your family confess that you have departed from the rules of this church? And will you agree to conform to these rules in the future?
1: Sir, we dare not deny the sacred truth of God's own word as written in the Bible. We will not yield the hope of our salvation in the soon coming of the Lord Christ.
0: Robert Harmon, if you and your family will not recant, you stand convicted of walking contrary to the rules of the church. Next Sunday, at the beginning of the Love Feast, all of your names will be read off the rolls of the church.
2: This is a special announcement to the congregation. It is my sad duty to read off and expel the following people from the list of our members. Let me state first that these former brothers and sisters are guilty of no wrongdoing or immoral conduct. They are of enviable and unblemished character and reputation. Their only guilt is that they have walked contrary to the rules of the church. Robert Harmon, his spouse, Eunice,

expulsion from the Methodist Church was quite painful for us. At this time, the words of the prophet Isaiah, found in chapter 66, verse 5, were exceedingly precious. Your brethren that hated you, that cast you out for my name's sake, said, Let the Lord be glorified. But he shall appear to your joy, and they shall